0: him, help never came. Crowds of people, despondent, dejected, one after the other, awaited their chance to be placed in the pool where healing waters bubbled up. Can you envision them? And more important, can you envision Jesus walking among them? All the Gospels' stories of help and healing invite us to embrace this wonderful promise. Wherever Jesus went, he healed people of every sort of illness. And what pity he felt for the crowds that came, because their problems were so great and they didn't know what to do or where to go for help. My friend, remember, Jesus sees you and you are never alone. This is Max Lucado.
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0: And yes, while Mike Donaghy is the voice behind the band 10th Avenue North, he's also an accomplished best-selling author, compelling speaker, a light in the darkness, and a pillar for truth.
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1: Coming up today here on A New Beginning, Pastor Greg Laurie speaks with Pastor Chuck Swindoll on the incredible care and providence of the Lord.
2: God had a plan for us even before we were born.
3: Yeah.
2: And I can see, like the psalmist says, in my mother's womb you formed me.
3: Yes.
2: And I can see that even the bad things that happened to me in my life were preparing me to see my need for Christ.
4: Isn't it remarkable? His hand was on you all along.
2: Yes.

0: Each of us is influenced by others. There's no doubt about it. We need to choose our influencers well. And this week on A New Beginning, we're hearing from some gentlemen who have influenced millions to walk more closely with God as we present Legends Week. Earlier, we heard war hero Louis Zamperini describe his incredible journey. And we heard Pastor Chuck Smith speak of his journey of faith. Today, Pastor Greg Laurie meets up with another remarkable man of God.
1: Hey, everybody. I'm really excited to be in studio with a living legend. One of the greatest Bible teachers of all time, one that has been a blessing to me for decades. I've listened to him, his radio show, of course, his podcast, and much more. He's a prolific author. He's on 2,000 radio stations. Insight for Living is the name of his program. I'm here with Pastor Chuck Swindoll.
2: Well, it's an honor to be with you, Greg. And how long have we known each other?
1: Oh, my goodness. Well, it may be the 80s. I mean, I've been listening to you so long. I remember when your radio show was called New Standard for Living.
2: Well, you do go back.
1: Yeah, then you became Insight
2: for
1: Living.
2: That was 1977.
1: Yes.
2: And then 79, we changed to Insight for Living.
1: Yes, yes.
2: Yeah.
1: But to this day, I listen to you all the time. I hate to say this. Don't take it the wrong way, but I listen to you and you put me to sleep, okay? but in the best way possible.
2: I have people tell me that all the time. Well, I say, y'all put people to sleep. I'm like my anesthesiologist.
1: Yeah.
2: They go right out, man.
1: Yeah. No, but it's, you're teaching. I believe, Chuck, and I've said this publicly, I believe that you are the greatest living preacher that I know of. I mean, it's hard to say the greatest because we all have certain preachers we love for different reasons, but just kind of to
2: plus, you've only heard about three or four, so I'm one of them.
1: I've heard many preachers, I love to listen. You know, though I am a preacher, I love to listen to preaching.
2: Yep.
1: And I love to read, and a lot of the people I listen to are no longer alive. You know, I found some guy that does an AI version of Spurgeon sermons. So it's like, you know, it's reading the sermons of Spurgeon, and they're so rich and deep. And,
2: oh, yeah.
1: You know, but
2: I'm a Spurgeon fan, man.
1: I am too. Well, I feel what you do so well, and there's a phrase you use, offer theology without apology.
2: Yeah.
1: I like that.
2: Yep. But anyway, I got to California, and you'd lived there all your life.
1: Yes.
2: And I got there in 71.
1: Right.
2: So we got underway in that north central part of Orange County.
1: Yes.
2: And I was there for the explosion, and you were too. You were part of the explosion. And I want to go back.
1: Yes.
2: In your life, very early, tell us a sort of a quick and dirty analysis of your beginning, your home, your world, when you were lost.
1: Yeah.
2: And how you became a Christian.
1: Okay. Well, I was born in 1952. I didn't find out till much later that, because there was a man's name on my birth certificate that I found out later was not my biological father. And in fact, I was the product of a one-night stand. My mother was incredibly beautiful. And Chuck, that's why I'm so handsome.
2: Is that right?
1: Yeah.
2: I wondered what it was.
1: Yeah.
2: Boy, that's great.
1: No, my mother was literally a dead ringer for Marilyn Monroe, and I'm not exaggerating.
2: Oh, my.
1: She really was. She was a man magnet, so she was married and divorced 7 times. But she was also a raging alcoholic. And when I say an alcoholic, I mean she drank to excess every night where she would pass out. So in many ways, I had to grow up quickly and become the almost like the adult, even though I was a child.
2: So you kind of raised yourself?
1: In many ways, I did. I jokingly tell people, well, you know, I was raised by wolves. And I mean, I had no one to teach me anything. So I had to fend for myself. I learned to think for myself. But, you know, you look back and you realize that, you know, God had a plan for us even before we were born.
2: Yeah.
1: And I can see, like the psalmist says, in my mother's womb, you formed me.
2: Yes.
1: And I can see that even the bad things that happened to me in my life were preparing me for what I needed to do, which was to see my need for Christ, which happened at the age of 17. So fast forward, I unfortunately followed in my mother's footsteps. I was drinking myself, partying. Then I got into drugs. And it was, even before I was a Christian, I knew drugs was a dead end. I didn't want to go that way. And it was almost like process of elimination, Chuck. Like, well, I know the answer is not in my mother's lifestyle. I know the answer isn't in the lifestyle I've chosen. What is it? And on my high school campus, the Jesus movement was happening.
2: Yeah.
1: And all these young kids were coming to Christ. And I happened upon one of their meetings on the front lawn of my high school campus, Newport Harbor High School in Newport Beach. But I looked at them singing. I looked at the peace they seemed to have. And then a guy got up to speak, and he gave a little gospel presentation. Hmm. And one statement stuck with me. He said, Jesus said, you're either for me or against me. And I looked at the Christians and I thought, well, I'm not one of them. Does that mean I'm against Jesus? But I knew so little about Jesus. Yeah, Chuck, right. My knowledge of Jesus was watching the Ben-Hur movie.
2: Oh, I see.
1: And when I realized that I could have a relationship with Jesus Christ, this preacher, whose name was Lonnie Frisbee, invited people to come to Christ, I went forward and I prayed. And that was the day that Christ came into my life.
2: How old were you?
1: 17.
2: Man.
1: I was ready to hear the word of God. And, and I thought about a parallel in our lives, Chuck, because I heard you say recently that your brother, Orville, and your sister, Lucy, each one was favored by your parents.
2: That's right.
1: But they they didn't give you that attention. And your mother even said to you, you were an accident because you weren't planned.
2: Yeah, I didn't know what accident meant. I was about five.
1: That's
2: four,
1: pretty
2: four young. Or five. And I thought, I didn't just have an accident. She can't mean that.
1: Yeah.
2: She said, well, you're a mistake. Well, that confused me even more. When you're young, you hear that. You think, okay, but here I am.
1: Yeah.
2: Well, they had a dilemma because my dad was wild about Lucy, and my mother just adored my brother. He was multiply gifted in so many ways.
1: Concert pianist.
2: Could have been a concert pianist.
1: Yeah.
2: Man, he was playing the real concert pieces before he was 15.
1: Wow.
2: Yeah, and a scientific mind and all that. And here I was, interested in football, interested in sports, interested in girls, interested in other things going on around me. But none of that was interesting to my parents. They focused on that. And it wasn't hidden. It was overt.
1: Yeah. Think of remember David, Jesse.
2: Oh, yeah.
1: Brought out all of his sons before the prophet
2: and Samuel said, don't you have any? He said, I do have one more. How many of us would do that?
1: Yeah.
2: You'd have all your sons in there if Samuel's coming for visiting.
1: But David later wrote, when my mother and father forsake me, the Lord will take me up.
2: He did.
1: So I think then both of our lives, perhaps, as hard as that was, that played into what we became and what we ended up doing.
2: It did. Honestly, Greg, it never really crippled me emotionally. I mean, of course, I missed the closeness that many have with their mother or with their dad, but I didn't curl up in a ball and, cry myself to sleep. I was never abused or shoved aside or mistreated. But there was clearly favoritism that my brother never mowed the grass, never did my jobs were to throw out the trash, mop the floors, clean the bathrooms, especially the toilet and the basin and the tub. And he never did that. He was busy practicing.
1: Wow.
2: And man, could he play that piano.
1: Yeah.
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1: You know, I've heard people describe a trip to Israel as seeing the Bible actually come to life. Hey, everybody, Greg Laurie. And I've been to Israel many times, and I've led a lot of tours, and I have to say that's absolutely true. Listen, when you're walking on the same stones that Jesus himself walked on, well, that's something that's enriching to your faith. 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It's a vacation with a purpose. 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
3: 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Well, we're eavesdropping today on a wonderful conversation between Pastor Greg and Pastor Chuck Swindoll. Let's listen.
2: Your story goes on.
1: Well, yeah, so I was attending Calvary Chapel in Costa Mesa. And there was a little Bible study up in Riverside. I was living in Orange County. That's about 45 minutes away.
2: Right.
1: And it was young people, and they needed someone to come and take this study over. And I went up there and began to teach it. I'd been a Christian 2 years, and then it began to grow. Okay. And they started calling me pastor. Well, I hardly felt qualified to be a pastor at the age of 20. I hadn't gone to Bible school or any kind of school.
2: Seminary, right.
1: Seminary.
2: Yeah.
1: And I was studying every day, and I have to say, and sometimes I was things I knew that I believed, but I was working them out theologically and teaching them that evening sometimes.
2: Yeah.
1: And so it was on-the-job training, and I was looking for someone to take it over, and I couldn't find anyone to take it over. I was looking for someone older, more mature. No one had the time or the interest. And I had this little flock of about 100 people at that point. Then it became 200 and 300 people. And
2: that's pretty good size, man.
1: Yeah. So I thought, well, if I'm going to be their pastor, I better start preparing. So I just did the best I could,
2: Studying
1: as much as I could,
2: yeah.
1: Learning from people like you and others. And you know, and here we are to the present day.
2: Isn't it remarkable? His hand was on you all along.
1: Yes.
2: And you didn't realize it, you know. And you come from that background. The last thing in your mind is you're going to become a leader of other people.
1: Yeah.
2: You're doing your best to figure out how you're going to be led and how you're going to live your life.
1: Yes.
2: Well, it's wonderful.
1: I started out, Chuck, I wanted to be a graphic artist and specifically a cartoonist.
2: Oh, did you really?
1: So one of the ways I coped with the crazy life I was living is I would draw cartoons, and I created my own little world of characters, and that's what I aspired to be. I used to correspond with Charles M. Schulz, you know, the creator.
2: Oh, yeah, Phoenix. Sure.
1: He would very graciously write me letters and encourage me.
2: Would you really?
1: And one time I wrote him, I said, can I have one of your comic strips signed? And he sent it to me, and I lost it.
2: Oh, no kidding.
1: And I was in some...
2: I thought you were going to say you have it framed in the living room.
1: I have a letter he wrote me framed still. But I lost a cartoon strip, which would now be worth thousands and thousands of dollars, but not to mention the sentimental value.
2: Sure.
1: But you know, I when I became a Christian, one of the first things I did was I drew a little comic book called Living Water, and it was an evangelistic tract. And that was sort of my first taste of ministry, where I was starting to develop not just as a pastor, but also as an evangelist.
2: And you're writing now.
1: Yeah. Not and like you, though. Because I heard you say once that you would write your sermons out. You didn't type them. You wrote them out. Is that correct?
2: Oh, yeah. Yeah.
1: Well, it's a great way to remember.
2: Well, thoughts disentangle themselves over the lips and through the fingertips.
1: Nice.
2: I learned that years ago, and they really do. And I found if I could push those words through my fingers, I could make it happen. So I got a knot on this finger. I'm left-handed. And on my fourth finger, I have a knot. And my publisher would always say, let me see that knot. Let me make sure it's nice and big.
1: Good.
2: He would always talk to me about that. Yeah.
1: Well, I think you have an extraordinary ability given to you by God, Chuck. And I'm sure it's all a part of how you were raised from your childhood to being in the Marine Corps.
2: Well,
1: to, you know, your harder days as you started out ministry.
2: Yeah.
1: But you take that which is complex and make it understandable to people.
2: Yes. And I love to do that.
1: Yes.
2: I love to do that. I love to take the difficult and complicated and make it so simple people can say, oh, I get it. I get it.
1: Yes.
2: And they can't believe it's in the Bible when they realize how they can grasp this. I think there's a one of the secrets of speaking yes. publicly is simplifying.
1: Yes.
2: And you gave a good quote earlier.
1: Yeah.
2: Share that with our
1: right.
2: viewers today.
1: Well, you were telling the story of when you went to a Billy Graham crusade.
2: Yeah.
1: And after he finished his message, you turned to Cynthia and said, "That was so simple." And
2: yeah.
1: Cynthia said, "Honey, he knows what he's doing."
2: Yeah.
1: And you were sort of kind of a little perplexed by how
2: we were at the Angel Stadium,
1: yeah.
2: and they were people sitting all around me, and I thought nobody's going to yes. go forward. Was I wrong or yeah. what?
1: Yeah. So Billy, so I mentioned to you that I saw an interview that Billy Graham did with David Frost, a British interviewer,
2: uh-huh.
1: and Billy said to David Frost, "I studied to be simple."
2: Well. You obviously have developed the same thing.
1: Oh, I try.
2: And now you're in this gathering, and at some point along the way, you emerged into a church.
1: Yes, it continued to grow. And one day in the 80s, I got a call from some publication, and they said, "Well, as a pastor of a mega church," and I'd never even heard that term.
2: Yeah, before. I hadn't either. I didn't know what that meant
1: yeah.
2: when I first heard that.
1: So suddenly you find yourself pastoring a large congregation of thousands of people. It's not something I aspired to do. Frankly, I felt that God was calling me to be an evangelist for the
2: yeah.
1: first years of my ministry. But then it dawned on me that God had called me to do both. I was called to be a pastor and an evangelist.
2: Mm-hmm.
1: But I'll say this. I love to do crusades. We still do them today. I love to speak. Give evangelistic messages, and they're quite different in their structure and delivery
2: yeah.
1: than a teaching.
2: They
1: but
2: are.
1: My favorite thing to do is to be at home with our church and just teach them the word of God. That's my sweet spot,
2: yeah.
1: happy place, in the pulpit. You know, you've done your work.
2: Oh, yeah.
1: And you know, and you're delivering that message.
2: Open that book up.
1: Yeah.
2: And you watch those faces light
1: yes.
2: up. There's nothing like that.
1: That's right.

0: Pastor Greg Laurie and Pastor Chuck Swindoll, talking about the joy they get when they get to teach the Word of God to the people of God. We have a lot more to come from this discussion here on A New Beginning. But, you know, both of these men have a real heart for the gospel. They love to see lost souls find Christ. So in honor of their passion for the gospel, let's ask this question. Do you know Jesus personally? Pastor Greg, if someone doesn't know Christ, they can come to him right now, can't they?
1: That's right. The Bible says whoever will call upon the name of the Lord will be saved. So think of it this way. Maybe you're out in a riptide in the ocean and you can't get your footing and you're in trouble and you see a lifeguard. Call out for help and the lifeguard will rescue you. The same is true spiritually. You're drowning in your sin. You need help. Jesus will save you. He will rescue you, but you must call out to him. And you know how you do that? You do it in prayer. So let me just lead you in a simple prayer. And you can pray this prayer after me. You can pray it out loud if you like. And this is where you are calling out to Jesus to save you. Just pray this. Lord Jesus, I know I'm a sinner. And I know you are the Savior who died on the cross for my sin and rose again from the dead. Now, Lord, I turn from my sin and I put my faith in you. Be my Savior, my Lord, be my God and my friend. I choose to follow you from this moment forward. In Jesus' name I pray. Amen. Hey, if you just prayed that prayer, I want you to know that Christ himself has come to live inside of you. And I have a resource I want to send you. It's called the New Believer's Bible. 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Here's Dave to tell you more.
0: 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Well, we're so glad to have a special guest with us today, well-known author, speaker, and apologetics expert, Dr. Frank Turek. And he's the co-author of the book, I Don't Have Enough Faith to Be an Atheist. Now, Dr. Turek, that title is great. That's a great line. But in the book, you point out over and over and over again that there are so many holes in atheist arguments that it would take faith to believe that position. Isn't that right?
2: Yeah, that's right, Dave. That's why we call it, I don't have enough faith to be an atheist. Now, we're using faith in the sense that if you don't have evidence, you just blindly believe something. That's not the biblical definition of faith. The biblical definition of faith is trusting in what you have good evidence to believe. But atheists, like the famous atheist Richard Dawkins, would say something like, well, if you don't have evidence, you're just believing something blindly. That's what faith is. And if we use that definition, you've got to have a lot of blind faith to be an atheist, because there's so much evidence, A, that God exists, and B, that Jesus rose from the dead, that you'd have to be blind to deny it all. And this is why, by the way, I always ask people, if Christianity were true, would you become a Christian? And you know, a lot of times they'll say no. Because it's not a matter of evidence. It's a matter of the heart. It's not a head problem for them. It's a heart problem. They don't want it to be true. They don't want there to be a God, because they want to be God over their own lives.
0: Yeah.
2: And so they'll just deny the evidence. So what we do in I Don't Have Enough Faith to Be an Atheist is we lay the evidence out all the way from, does truth exist, to the Bible is the word of God. So we start with people who say, I don't even believe in truth. And then we deal with that, and we then talk about the evidence for truth, for God, for miracles, for the New Testament, for the fact that Jesus rose from the dead, and that the entire Bible is the word of God.
3: Wow, that's great.
1: You know, I remember the first time that I shared my faith. I was so young. I knew so very little. And I was challenged by probably an atheist. And he hit me up with about five of the most predictable questions you've ever heard. But at that moment in my life, I did not have a clue as to what I should say in response. And I wish I'd had a copy of this book that Frank has written with Norman Geiser with the title, I Don't Have Enough Faith to Be an Atheist. 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

0: You've turned on the light. Tonight, showers in the night clouds with lows in the upper 40s.
1: Rain showers tomorrow as well. Highs around 60. In the evening, a partly cloudy with a chance of continued showers. Lows in the lower 40s.
0: 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We pray you have a very blessed night and keep shining for Jesus.
2: Reminders of judgment and mercy. 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Sapphires and rubies are among Earth's most valuable gems. 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After diamonds, corundum is the hardest mineral. 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Magma rising from the mantle picked up these gems, bringing them to the surface. Others were brought up by crashing plates. We only have sapphires and rubies because of the processes of the flood of Noah's day.
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1: Hey, it's Susan with the Light Word for today, Jeremiah 29. 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
4: Welcome to 15 Minutes in the Word with New York Times bestselling author Joyce Meyer. On today's program, Joyce will be teaching from her series, Filled with Hope. Hope is the confident expectation that something good is going to happen to us and through us. But it's very important we have our hope set in the right place. We can place hope in many things, but only hope in our faithful Heavenly Father and His promises to us and His Word will bring about the blessings He has for us. Now, here's Joyce with today's teaching.
5: You know, I was divorced. I married the first guy that came along because I thought nobody would ever want me. And he was a good-looking con man, and that's about all he ever did. And it was so painful and so hurtful. But you know what? I got a better man. And I've had this one a long time. I know that many of you are hurting, and I don't want my little happy, clappy message to sound like it's not for you. I'm telling you, this is real. Hope is powerful. Hope is real. Hope will put you over, but you got to make your mind up and not change it. I don't know. I mean, the devil attacks. I mean, when we try to do anything that's good, you're trying to make your mind up that you're going to go home, you're going to have a good attitude, and I can almost tell you, and I hate to do it, that when you go home, the devil's going to come against you. He's going to, when are you going to give it up? This is my new home. You know, last week we had all kinds of stuff happening, and you know, day one I said, well, it's Women's Conference Week. The devil is alive and well on planet Earth, and he hates us. He came against Jesus. And the Bible says he tested and tested and tested and tested. And after he went through every test, he went away to wait for a more favorable and opportune time. It's in Luke chapter 4. And I don't mean that like all you're going to do is fight the devil. That's not true. But there will be times when you're going to have to stand your ground. And I'll tell you when you have to stand your ground the most, when you're taking new ground. New level, new devil. Come on, when you're taking new ground. Let's just say you're making this decision today. I am going to enjoy my life. You know, I made a decision about 15 years ago. I'm going to enjoy my life. And I remember standing on my stairway one day, yelling out loud in my house at the devil, I am going to enjoy my life. Because if you've been a prisoner of hopelessness for a long time, the enemy's going to try to drag you back into that. You say, well, you know, I've just had a problem with depression all my life. Well, you know what? Depression can be a very real thing. And it's caused for a lot of different reasons. If it's a medical depression, get some help. If it's some kind of an imbalance in your body, get some help. If you live on junk all the time, learn how to take care of yourself. Get some sleep. But if it's just some kind of a spiritual thing, a bad attitude, living off of bad thoughts, negative conversation, then here's my answer. Stop it. I wish I had something deeper, but that's it. Get up every day, start with prayer. God, I cannot do this without you, but I refuse to be hopeless. You know, Nancy Alcorn comes every year, and we love her with the Mercy Ministries homes, and we've had our home here in St. Louis now for 7 years, and she told me last night that 400 girls have gone through that home and had their lives restored. And where's all the Mercy girls? Where you go? So they're over there. Love you, girls. Now, here's the thing. You know, a lot of them, they've all been hurt. They've been wounded. There's eating disorders and unplanned pregnancies and sexual abuse in their past and drug addiction, alcohol addiction. And I mean, just in that one little section, there's no telling how much pain is in this room. But I'm here to tell you that God will give you double for your trouble. If you will become a prisoner of hope and don't let anybody take that away from you. And what they have to do is say, I refuse to let the devil ruin my whole life. He may have stolen the first 20 years, but he's not getting any more. How many of you feel a little fire in your belly today? That's it, devil, I've had enough. I'm going to take back what's mine. Make your mind up that God is good, that he's got a good plan for you, and that you're going to have it. Everybody say, God is good.
6: He's
5: got a good plan for me. Now this part you got to say really loud. And I'm going to have it. Now remember, you can't do it just on the good days. You got to do it especially. This is especially important on the not so good days. Can't just do it when you feel like it. You have to do it especially when you don't feel like it. Amen?
6: Amen.
5: In Mark 4, 16 and 17, it says, some people are easily offended when trouble or persecution comes and they stumble and fall away from their original commitment. And they never get the hundredfold return that God would like them to have. Don't be the kind of person that makes your mind up in here today, I'm going to get a new attitude and then go home and change it the first time you have a little trouble. Make your mind up and stop changing it. Romans 5, 2 through 5. Hope deferred makes the heart sick, it says in Proverbs. Everything about the devil is something down, down, down, down, down, down, down. You know, a lot of the D words he brings, discouragement, devastation, despair, depression, death. But Jesus is our glory and the lifter. The lifter of our head. Now, through him also we have our access, our entrance, our introduction by faith into this grace, the state of God's favor in which we firmly and safely stand. And let us rejoice and exult in our hopelessness. No, let us rejoice in our hope of experiencing and enjoying the glory of God. You know what the glory of God is? It's the manifestation of all the goodness of God in your life. The manifestation, the bringing out in the open where it can be seen, all of the goodness of God in your life. Everybody shout, something good is going to happen to me. Now let's look at the next verse, Romans 5. Moreover, let us also be full of joy. When? When? Oh, you mean I got to get full of joy before I get the breakthrough? Let us also be full of joy now. Let us exult and triumph. When? In our troubles. And rejoice where? In our suffering.
7: Oh, my gosh, Joyce, you didn't tell me this part.
5: I saved it till the end so I could tell you and get out of here. Look at me. It's not all going to be easy, but oh my gosh, is it going to be worth it? Oh my goodness. The life that God has waiting for you is so much better than anything you could even possibly begin to imagine. Don't you give up and faint in the fire. Let us be full of joy now. Let us exalt and triumph in our troubles. You say, well, I just don't feel very joyful. I just can't help the way I feel. I've already told you what to do. But I'll go over it again if you're slow. Get your mind off yourself. Go do something nice for somebody else. Be a blessing everywhere you go. Talk positive.

0: Can I tell you something? When you have to go through something hard, that's when you grow spiritually. We don't get our spiritual maturity when we're getting everything that we want. We get it when not much is going the way that we want it to, and we choose to do the right thing anyway. And character of this sort produces the habit. I love this, the habit. Joy can become a habit. The habit of joyful and confident hope of eternal salvation. Last verse, verse 5. Such hope never disappoints or deludes or shames us, for God's love has been poured out in our hearts through the Holy Ghost. Now, wait a minute. Such hope never disappoints us? Well, Joyce, I've been disappointed before. What does that mean? Hope of this kind never disappoints us. Well, you know what? We may get disappointed over a certain thing, but we can never get disappointed over the whole thing if we see things through to the end. I really thought that the message that Joel preached last night was very good about waiting for all the other ingredients to be added. He's taken a lot of my messages and preached them. I think I'm going to take that one from him and preach it. I thought that was really good. You don't have any idea yet what God's going to do. And maybe what you're going through right now is not good, but the next thing that he adds may make it all good. That's why you got to be hopeful. I can't wait to see the next ingredient that God adds. And let me just throw out some things here. Bam, you're right. Bam. What's the worst thing that could possibly happen if you're believing God for something? You won't get it. You won't get what you wanted, but if you don't stop hoping, you will get what God wants you to have. And while you're waiting, you'll be happy. You know, I've decided for me, somewhere along the line, you have to make your mind up about your believing and where you're going to put your faith. And you know, you have all these people out in the world that say that, you know, God's not real and we just all need a crutch, something to lean on and yada, yada. Of course, I don't believe that, but you know, every once in a while, you ever have that thought, what if I spend my whole life doing this? And I mean, you know, those are devil thoughts, but you know, I mean, every once in a while, one will just float by and I'm like, killing myself, preaching to all these people all the time. But here's what I've decided for me. If I get all the way to the end and find out I wasted my time, at least I was happy doing it. So you can do what you want to, but for me, I've decided to stay happy, and this is the only way that I know how to do it. I got to be full of hope. I got to believe God's word. I've got to expect that something good is going to happen to me every day. I cannot wait to see what God does in my life today and tomorrow and the next day and the next day and the next day. I am a prisoner of hope. Na, na, na, na, na, na. I've got the victory. Come on, get up and give God a shout.
1: The life God has planned for us is full of hope. Romans 15:13 says, "Now may the God of hope fill you with all joy and peace in believing, that you may abound in hope by the power of the Holy Spirit." With God's help, Joyce went from being a hopeless person to someone who lives with a daily expectation of his goodness. And we can too. Every day, let's believe something good is going to happen.
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1: It was the strangest picnic in American history, I think. It was July 1861 on a hill in Northern Virginia overlooking a stream called Bull Run. The Southern states had seceded from the Union. They'd attacked a Union fort in April, and now what the North called the Rebel Army was headed for Washington, D.C. Most people in the Capitol thought the Union Army was going to mop up these Southern forces in a matter of weeks, and they wanted to see it happen as the Northern troops moved to engage the Confederates at Bull Run. They literally came from church in their Sunday best, the ladies and gentlemen of Washington, arriving at this hill overlooking Bull Run in their carriages. They laid out their tablecloths, commenced their picnic, and started passing the fried chicken. Down below, the men in blue and the men in gray mingled their blood in the waters of Bull Run. I'm Ron Hutchcraft. I want to have a word with you today about no time for picnics. How could people have a picnic when there's a battle going on? Well, that's a question God must be asking of his own children, those who are supposed to be the soldiers in his army. It's a scene reminiscent of the day the ancient Jews were getting ready to invade the Promised Land, and a couple of the tribes asked if they could just take their inheritance, because theirs was on the safe side of the Jordan River. Could they just kind of settle in there? Well, in Numbers 32:6, our word for today from the Word of God, Moses asked them this haunting question: shall you sit here while your brothers go to war? Well, that's a great question. How can you just settle into a comfortable little spot while there are battles to fight for God that require every one of us in the fight? A picnic while a battle is going on. We were shocked on that September 11th, 2001, when nearly 3,000 Americans died in one day. Did you know that more than twice that many will die in America every day? Yeah. On an average day in the United States, over 6,000 people go into eternity. And sadly, many, maybe most of them, will not be ready for eternity. Today in our world, 150,000 people go into eternity. Today, again, many with no relationship with Jesus and no hope of heaven. And there is a battle raging to get the good news about Jesus to those folks in time. There's a small army of believers who understand that the battle is the responsibility of every one of us who belongs to Jesus. But tragically, so many of those who could help rescue the spiritually dying are sitting on the hill with other believers, enjoying the view, passing the blessings, and playing no active role in the battle for human souls. It's true. God has to draw people to him. Spiritual rescue is totally a God thing. But the same man who wrote the verses about us being chosen in Christ before the foundation of the world is the same Apostle Paul who was driven to get the gospel to as many people as possible, even at the cost of his own life. The battle for a lost world, you know where it begins? It begins with your own family, your own coworkers, fellow students, people at the gym, friends. When it comes to telling them what you know about Jesus, silence is not golden. It's deadly. They need to see Jesus in your life, that's right. But they need to hear about Jesus from your lips. You can't just enjoy the fellowship of those who are already headed for heaven while so many around you are headed for hell. God is a place for you in this battle, my friend. And the battle is the Lord's. For you, this is no time to be passing the chicken. It's time to be passing the ammunition. As that great missionary Amy Carmichael said, we will have all eternity to celebrate our victories, but only a few short hours to win them. And we are in those few short hours.
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10: 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This is Truth Itself. First, Beyond Belief, set in the 1980s and featuring the music of legendary Christian rock band Petra. Beyond Belief follows Andy, an aspiring teenage rock star grieving his father's death, as his life takes an unexpected turn when he hears a mysterious voice telling him to run. The experience launches Andy on a journey that challenges his ambitions, tests his faith, and forces him to consider whether God might have a different plan for his life. The film is streaming now on Angel Studios. Next, Grow. Just in time for the fall season, Grow is a whimsical family film, unlikely relationships, and the meaning of family. The story follows Dinah, a practical, guarded woman, and her spirited niece Charlie, who has an unusual talent for growing enormous pumpkins. When the pair enter the town's fiercely competitive pumpkin-growing contest, their adventure ultimately becomes a story about discovering that family, biological or chosen, is worth cultivating. Grow is streaming now on Peacock. And Young Washington. 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
3: You've turned on the light. Tonight, showers in the night clouds with lows in the upper 40s.
4: Rain showers tomorrow as well. Highs around 60. In the evening, a partly cloudy with a chance of continued showers. Lows in the lower 40s.
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11: Welcome to Breakpoint, a daily look at an ever-changing culture through the lens of unchanging truth. For the Colson Center, I'm John Stone Street. Back in the 1990s, advocates of abortion would often describe it as a regrettable necessity, one to be kept safe, legal, and rare. Not anymore. Today, women are encouraged to shout their abortions. Advocacy is treated as something heroic. Abortions are provided by mail. The arguments for safe, legal, and rare abortion back then were very often focused on the physical and mental health of the mother. Similar arguments have also been made in reaction to the trial of Lindsey Clancy. Many have defended her choice to kill her kids as understandable, perhaps even excusable and justified because of her mental state. Now, the reaction to Clancy is much different than it was to Susan Smith back in 1994. After falsely reporting that her car had been stolen by a man with her two small children inside, Smith later admitted that her kids were dead. She'd strapped them into car seats, drove them into a lake, and left them to drown. Now, back then, there was no question whatsoever that Smith was guilty and deserved to be punished. Questions about mental health, level of support, medication, these were not part of the national discussion. There was no suggestion that any of those kinds of difficulties made her crimes anything less than the horrible evil that it was, much less justifiable. Today, there's far more understanding of the mental distress that young mothers can actually experience and the kind of support that they need. And that is a good thing. We should never dismiss all that we've learned about such things. However, the public discourse surrounding the Clancy trial should alarm all of us, because the very same reasoning that was used for decades to justify the killing of preborn children has been used to explain and even justify the horrible killing of Clancy's born children. An argument often employed by pro-lifers is nicknamed Trot Out the Toddler. The basic idea is this. When someone claims that an abortion is justified because of a unique set of circumstances, we should ask whether those same circumstances would also justify the taking of the life of a toddler. Because, after all, there are no substantial differences, as pro-life apologist Scott Klusendorf argues so well, between the person that I once was as an embryo or preborn child and the person that I am now that would justify killing me. The only differences can be remembered by using the acronym SLED, size, level of development, environment, and degree of dependency. But neither what size I am nor where I am changes what I am. And every single person is always developing and is always, to one degree or another, always dependent on others. None of these factors alter someone's value, much less justifies killing a person, whether in the womb or out. John Paul II warned long ago that the West was becoming a culture of death, that abortion, infanticide, and euthanasia would return us to a kind of state of barbarism. Mother Teresa also claimed abortion provided irrefutable evidence that we were a culture of violence, saying, and I quote, "The greatest destroyer of peace today is the cry of the innocent unborn child. For if a mother can murder her own child in her own womb, what is left for you and for me to kill each other?" Similarly, Francis Schaeffer challenged the church by saying, "If we do not take a stand here and now, we certainly cannot lay any claim to being the salt of the earth in our generation. We're neither preserving moral values and the dignity of the individual, nor showing compassion for our fellow human beings." Cultures are dynamic. They're not static. They're either evolving or they are devolving. Abortion's already poisoned our society in so many ways. We ought not be surprised when what it has planted and watered for so long continues to bear terrible fruit. For the Colson Center, I'm John Stone Street with Breakpoint.
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4: Hey, it's Susan with the light word for today, Jeremiah 29. "For I know the plans I have for you, declares the Lord. Plans to prosper you and not to harm you. Plans to give you hope and a future."
25: Now, the Jews had developed a system of works righteousness, a humanly devised system of self-stimulated fleshly effort that fell far short. Jesus is busy in the Sermon on the Mount tearing down their paper palace piece by piece.
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1: You hear the gospel, you pray the sinner's prayer, you serve in your church week after week, you tell others about Christ, and yet one day you stand before the God you claim to know and find out to your horror that he doesn't know you. How could that possibly happen? John MacArthur answers that today on Grace to You. He's walking you through a self-examination that will help you know whether you're saved or self-deceived. So stay right here and take John's salvation survey.
25: Here in Southern California, we are constantly made aware of the need for a good foundation on a house. Seems as though annually we either have earthquakes or floods. Earthquakes have a way of cracking foundations, and floods have a way of washing them away altogether. And living in California can be an experience, depending upon where you may live in times like that. Whenever we go about to build something, it's very necessary that we build it with an eye toward the possibility of a flood or the possibility of an earthquake. Careful soil tests are done, examination of the ground, compacting the soil in order to make sure that the foundation is going to stand. So we're very used to that. And it was frankly a little different in Palestine. In fact, Palestine has almost an identical climate to Southern California. It's dry and arid for the most part, and when it rains, the land really can only absorb so much, and when the rain comes in a flood, it turns into just that, a flood. Houses are washed away in the same manner that we've seen it here. And so in a building plan or program in the land of Palestine, you'd need to have the same kind of planning and the same kind of preparation that you have here. What may look like a wonderful place to build a house, firm footing in the summer, in the winter becomes a raging torrent that wipes away whatever edifice has been placed there. Now, Jesus has this in mind in verses 24 to 27. He pictures two men that build a house, probably in the dry bed of a stream somewhere in a valley. One man thinks little about what might come, and he works feverishly on the house but has absolutely no thought for the foundation. He is called a foolish man in verse 26. The other man, also building a house, seeks to be sure that the foundation is built upon solid rock. He is called a wise man in verse 24. And so you have a simple story. Two men build houses. One is wise and one is foolish. And what seems as a very simple story is in fact a startling, shocking, powerful commentary on people who have a head knowledge but an empty heart. You'll notice that he says in verse 24, whosoever hears, and in verse 26, everyone that hears. These are the people who hear. They hear the message. They listen. They understand it. The wise ones do something about it. The fools do not. James Denny has said, quote, "It is the consciousness that the speaker is nothing less than the final judge of all, which makes the parable of the builders on rock and sand the most solemn and overpowering," end quote. Jesus is closing the sermon with an invitation. And the invitation is in verses 13 and 14. And the invitation says, in effect, enter into the narrow gate, onto the narrow way that leads to life. But it won't be easy to do that for two ultimate reasons. One is false prophets, and two is false profession. You will be deceived by others, and you will be deceived by yourself. Now, we all live under some illusions, and in fact, most of us cultivate those illusions. It's part and parcel of human nature to cover up its faults and defects. And so the Lord is saying, you must enter the narrow gate, but it won't be easy because in verses 15 to 20, there'll be false prophets trying to keep you from doing that and sending you on the broad way. And it also won't be easy because you will tend to be self-deceived. First of all, he says there are those who say but don't do in verses 21 to 23. They simply have a verbal profession. They have just a verbal profession. They say they belong in the kingdom. They say they know Christ, but they don't do what Christ said. And the dichotomy indicates that they're not legitimate. They say, they don't do. And then in verses 24 to 27, there are those who hear but don't do. They have a head knowledge without a heart knowledge. The first group has empty words. The second group has empty hearts. Now, in verses 24 to 27, the Lord again reminds us that the standard of righteousness is required for entering the kingdom of God. And unless your life is built on that standard, no matter what it looks like, and no matter what you know in your head, and no matter how feverishly you conduct your spiritual activity, when the flood comes, you're going to get washed away. If all you have is a head knowledge. Now, the Jews had developed a system of works, righteousness, a humanly devised system of self-stimulated fleshly effort that fell far short. And God came along and offered them a true righteousness. But before they could receive the true righteousness, they had to note the bankruptcy of their own system. And that's why they had to come with a beatitude mentality. Jesus is busy in the Sermon on the Mount tearing down their paper palace piece by piece. Until by the time he gets to chapter 7, he has utterly destroyed their whole religious security. Verse 24 begins, "Whosoever hears these sayings of mine." Verse 26 begins, "And everyone that hears these sayings of mine." In either case, you have people who are hearing the message of Christ. They're listening to the word of God. And you'll note also, at the end of verse 24, it says, "This one built his house." At the end of verse 26, "This one also built his house." They listen, and they are involved in certain spiritual activity. They both belong to the visible body of believers. They both perhaps read scripture. They both perhaps attend meetings at the church. They both are busy framing some kind of spiritual value system, building up some edifice of spiritual activity. But there's a tremendous difference. One is wise and one is a fool, because one builds on rock and the other builds on sand. And by the way, if I might add this, the foundation is invisible. Once the edifice is up, you can't see the foundation anymore. And so it really becomes difficult to tell. Now, there are several similarities here, and I want you to note them. First of all, both individuals build a house. They're both involved in spiritual activity. They're both involved in something that has to do with the kingdom of God. Secondly, that it's apparent that they both build their house in the same location, because the same storm hits both houses. They build a house, and they build it in the same area or the same location, because they're both subject to the same storm. True believers and false believers invariably live side by side. They're on the same block, they attend the same church, they go to the same Bible studies, and they are so similar in the building they build that they are indistinguishable to most people. I might also add as a third thought that they apparently build it in the same way, because the Lord says the only difference is the foundation. He doesn't imply that the house itself is any different. Both people build a house, they build it in the same place, and they build it in the same way. In other words, they carry a Bible and a notebook, and they go through certain prayers, and they do certain activities, and maybe they give some money to the Lord. And really, it all looks very much the same, until you come to the real crux of the matter, and that's the foundation, which, as I said, is very often not visible once the edifice is up. And only an honest and careful soul-searching self-examination can reveal the truth. You see, Jesus is trying to get the Pharisees to come off of their proud, high tower and look at their own lives and see how really bankrupt they are. Because that's the only place you can tell the tale. One builds on rock at the end of verse 24. Petra. That means in the Greek a rock bed. There's a word petras, which means a stone or a boulder. This is Petra. It is a rock bed. And the other builds on sand, verse 26. The word is very simple in the Greek, aman. A-M-M-O-N to transliterate. You know what it means? It simply means sand, like seashore sand. Now, a man is wise to build on rock bed. A man is a fool to build on the shifting sands of the sea or the desert. And by the way, there are some land agents selling lots on the sand. And they're in verses 15 to 20. The false prophets set up a real estate office and sell sand lots. A man is a fool to build on sand, because when the storm comes, it will undermine the sand, verse 27, and the house will fall, and it'll not just topple, the thing will really fall. But when it is built on rock, and the foundation is solid, the storm can come and it isn't going to fall. A solid foundation. And again, we see a powerful rebuke of the religion of the Pharisees. They had no regard for spirituality of soul. They had no regard for purity of heart. They had no regard for integrity of behavior. They had no regard for obedience to God. And they were building their big spiritual structure on sand. They prayed, sure. And they fasted, of course. And they gave their alms, for sure. But only as a public show to parade their supposed spirituality and try to enhance their reputations. They had a religion of externals, and that is sand. False foundations. They didn't come through the narrow way. You want to know something? The broad way that leads to destruction is all sand. All sand. But others build on the rock at the end of verse 24. What is a rock? When you say you build your life on the rock, what are you saying? Well, we could make a case for the fact that the rock is God. That the rock is God. You are literally building your life on God. And that, of course, is true. In Psalm 18, verse 2, the Lord is my rock. We could say the rock is God. But so would the Pharisees. They'd say that. Or we could say the rock is Christ. Christ, says Peter, is the chief cornerstone. Paul says he is the rock. But there are plenty of people who say they built their life on Christ. It's got to be more than that. And frankly, most commentators take it to be God or Christ. But I want to take it a step further. As I mulled over this passage, I think it's clear what the rock is. Whosoever heareth these sayings of mine builds his house upon a rock. No. Whosoever hears these sayings of mine and what? Does them, builds his house upon a rock. What is the rock? It is obedience to the word of God. That's the rock. Yes, God is a rock. Yes, Christ is the chief cornerstone. But I believe that what our Lord is saying here is simply this. These sayings of mine become the rock bed foundation of the church. The true church, the redeemed church. Let me illustrate it by having you turn further in the book of Matthew to the 16th chapter. A very familiar text, but one that I think aptly illustrates our thought. In Matthew 16, verse 13, Jesus came into the borders of Caesarea Philippi, which is way to the north part of the land of Israel. He asked his disciples, saying, "Who do men say that I, the Son of Man, am?" Who do they say I am? They said, some say you're John the Baptist, some Elijah, and others Jeremiah or one of the prophets. He saith unto them, "But who say ye that I am?" Now listen. And Simon Peter answered and said, "Thou art the Christ, the Son of the living God." Now that is not a human word. Jesus said, "Flesh and blood did not reveal that unto you," verse 17, "but my Father who's in heaven." That is a divine revelation. "And I say unto you, you are Petros, You are a pebble, Peter. You are a boulder. But upon this Petra, rock bed foundation, I will build my church. And what was the Petra, the rock bed foundation? It was the word of God, thou art the Christ, the Son of the living God. Upon that affirmation of truth, I'll build my church. The Petra of Matthew 16 was the Word of God, and I am convinced that the Petra of Matthew 7 is also the Word of God. In Acts chapter 20, it says, Paul says, I commend you, listen to this, to the Word of His grace, which is able to build you up. It is the Word of God that is our foundation, and it is the Word of God that provides the material for the building as well. So what is our Lord saying? Now listen. He is saying the person who lives a life where he only hears and never does has sand. And what does the sand represent? Human will, human opinion, human attitudes, the shifting sands of human philosophy. Even though you listen, you don't do it, you're not on the rock. On the other hand, the wise man who hears the word of God and builds his life on God's word has a rock foundation. And that means a life of obedience. In John chapter 8, a text that I refer to so many times because it is such a very significant one. Then it says in verse 30, as he spoke these words, listen now, many believed on him. Now, that's a good thing. Many believed on him. They heard, they listened, they took it in, they accepted it. But Jesus said to them, if you continue in my word, then are you my real disciple. It isn't just the hearing and the believing, it is the continuing in obedience to the word of God. That's the rock. So listen, don't be deluded, people. I don't care what you verbally claim, and Jesus doesn't either. If you don't do it, you're deceiving yourself. And I care not what you may listen to and hear and take in, unless you build your life on biblical truth, you are deceiving yourself. In James chapter 1, we read this, verse 22. But be ye doers of the word. Now listen. Be ye doers of the word and not hearers only. Now listen. Why? Deceiving your own selves. That's what our Lord is saying in the Sermon on the Mount. If you hear it and don't do it, you're self-deceived. If any be a hearer of the word and not a doer, he's like a man beholding his natural face in a mirror. He looks at himself in a mirror, goes his way, and immediately forgets the manner of man that he was. In other words, if you're not doing it, it's not having any effect on your life or your destiny. In 1 John chapter 2, verse 3, and by this we do know that we know him, if we keep his, what? Commandments. Now, I'm not saying this, beloved. The Lord is saying this. The apostles are saying this. Don't be deceived. Titus 1:16, they profess that they know God, but in works they deny him. Now listen to this. How? Being abominable and disobedient. If you go around claiming to be a Christian, you say, I profess it verbally, I listen, I have a head knowledge, but there's no obedience, there's no legitimate salvation. So building on the rock, beloved, is obeying. Look at your life. Examine it. Is it a life that longs beyond any other desire to obey the word of God? Or is it disobeying and always and ever and constantly justifying that disobedience? So obedience is the key word here. And I'll add this thought. The only validation you will ever have of your salvation is a life of obedience. It is the only possible proof that you really recognize the lordship of Jesus Christ. I'm going to say that again because that's the heart of the message. Obedience is the only validation of your salvation. It is the only possible proof that you recognize the lordship of Jesus Christ. Because if there's no obedience, then your confessing Jesus as Lord is just so much verbal exercise. So Jesus is presenting the kind of life built on a rock. And what kind of life is it? It's the kind of life described in the whole sermon. It's the kind of life that has a biblical view toward self, the Beatitudes. It's the kind of life that has a biblical attitude toward the world. It sees itself as something to preserve the world and light the world, not be a part of it. It is the attitude of the Bible toward the Word of God, not changing it, not altering it, but accepting every jot and tittle of it. Jesus is presenting the kind of life built on the rock that has a biblical attitude toward morality. Not trying to get away with everything you can, not external but internal. A biblical attitude toward words, what you say, toward deeds, what you do, toward motives, the reason you do what you do. A biblical attitude toward money, toward things. A biblical attitude toward people. Everything he's touched in the Sermon on the Mount. And he's saying if your life is committed to obedience to these things, you're on the rock. So when I hear somebody come along and say, oh, yes, you know, I'm born again, but I just go on living the way I'm living. I question that. I saw an article in a magazine recently. What are pastors going to do with the new wave among Christians of people who aren't married living together? I question whether that can happen among Christians. I think maybe we better reevaluate not the standard for marriage, but who's really a Christian. If this isn't the direction of your life, these truths in the Sermon on the Mount, then you may be well self-deceived. It's not as simple as I've been saying all along, just making a decision, signing a card, raising your hand. Salvation is a recognition of a divine standard, a subsequent overwhelming sense of sinfulness, a pleading for God's mercy to receive his righteousness, because you desire to fulfill his word. People don't say, well, I'm coming to Christ and I want to be saved, but I don't want to get into all that obedience stuff. And you're not a Christian. It grieves my heart. People say to me, well, you know, so-and-so, I know they were saved because of such and such, but they never come to church and they're not interested and they're upset with the church. The fact of the matter is they probably don't know Christ and they're self-deceived.
1: Obedience, that's the proof that you recognize the lordship of Christ. A crucial point from John MacArthur's message today, part of his study called Salvation Survey, here on Grace to You. Well, it's a sobering thought. No doubt millions of people have built their spiritual lives on an unstable foundation. And along those lines, I asked John how our listeners should respond to someone, maybe a family member or a close friend, who is convinced that he is saved, but whose life shows no evidence of regeneration. Here's how John responded.
2: Well, and it's an important question because I've dealt with people like that my entire life in ministry. It's pretty common that somebody will come to me and say, I'm not sure if I'm saved. That's usually a good indication that they likely are saved and they're fearful about the fact that it might not be the real thing. I can't say for certain that someone is saved or not saved. I can say this, if your faith in Christ is real, you're saved. Mm-hmm. If you reject Christ, you're not saved. I can say that. But how do I know when their faith is real? The evidence of it is not their faith or what they say is their faith. The evidence is their life. Mm-hmm. So I've said this, you can see a true believer by a few very clear signs. Number one, love. love for the Lord. By that, I don't mean some sentimental kind of thing. I mean that they really do love the Lord with a thankful, grateful heart. And they love him enough to want to demonstrate that love to him. They love his word. They don't necessarily know everything in the word, but they love the word. Their hearts are drawn to the word. There's a mechanism in them, a spiritual mechanism that wants to feed on the word. They love other believers. So they want to be a part of the church, and it's not a duty. It's not an obligation. It's family, and their hearts are there. So love for the Lord, love for the church, love for the truth. That's a critical aspect of it. The second thing that I see in a true believer is humility. There's a brokenness. It can be varying in its degrees in people's lives, but there's a humility. There's a submissiveness to the Lord and even to one another. Pride is usually a dead giveaway that somebody's heart has not really been transformed. The third thing I would say is holiness. And by that, I don't mean perfection, but I do mean a desire to be godly, a desire to be obedient. So I think where you see love and you see humility and you see virtue and the desire to be obedient, you see the evidences of the new life. It's the fruit you're looking for in a person's life.
1: 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Thanks for joining us today. Watch Grace to You television this weekend on KCFT in Anchorage, Alaska, or on a station near you. Check your local listings. And then be here tomorrow for some more biblical tests to see if your salvation is the real thing or a fake. It's another 30 minutes of unleashing God's truth one verse at a time on Grace to You.

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1: Also, join us for Whittle Wednesday, where you can win prizes and even get a chance to win a pair of Mike Donaghy tickets.
0: You mean the Mike Donaghy of 10th Avenue North?
1: Yes. You can win a pair of our fall concert tickets, but you must come out and join Levy and I.
0: Be strengthened and have a blast with me and Susan Wednesday, October 14th at Callis Woodbury United Church in South Woodbury.
1: Susan,
0: Levy,
1: and Gail,
0: we'll see you there.
3: I don't care how much you pray every day. If there is a double-mindedness, let not that man think God is going to do anything for him.
4: Dr. Tony Evans talks about the difference it can make when we truly dedicate ourselves to the Lord.
3: Oh, do we need some committed Christians today who are so committed and so confident in their God, they don't mind being outnumbered?
4: This is the alternative broadcast featuring the timeless biblical teachings from the archives of Dr. Tony Evans. Many people who say they trust in God, but they're trusting a lot of other things as well. But today, Dr. Evans takes us to the book of 1 Kings for a look at why anything short of total commitment to Christ simply falls short. Let's join him.
3: We have seen some of the supernatural activity of Elijah, and we've tried to say the principle of God's supernatural work that we're discovering in his life relates to your life. We come in chapter 18, and we come to a place where now the prophet Elijah confronts King Ahab. Verse 17, and when Ahab saw Elijah, Ahab said to him, "Is this you, you troubler of Israel?" In other words, "You're getting on my nerves," Ahab says. "Is this you, Elijah, you bringing all this trouble to Israel?" Elijah responds in verse 18, "I have not troubled Israel, but you and your father's house have, because you have forsaken the commandment of the Lord and you have followed the Baals." You followed the idols. So he refuses to be politically correct. He says, "Ahab, you have brought this about because of your pursuit of idolatry. You've caused the heavens to shut up. It's no longer raining. The culture's in trouble because you have pursued another God." One of the reasons you're seeing all of this chaos around us, even in our culture and in our country, is because we have forsaken the Lord our God. Elijah says, "Now send and gather to me all of Israel at Mount Carmel," verse 19, "together with 450 prophets of Baal and 400 prophets of Asherah," that's 850, "who eat at Jezebel's table." He says, let's have a fight at the OK Corral. Yes, so Ahab says, "Okay, you got a deal. Let's go for it." Verse 21. Elijah came near to all the people and said, "How long will you hesitate between two opinions? If the Lord is God, follow him. But if Baal, follow him." But the people did not answer him a word. It says the people were silent. Why were they silent? Simple. They weren't ready to commit. If you're not ready to commit and to stop dancing, stop looking for a miracle and searching for a blessing. Says, how much longer are we going to play religion and not be fully committed? They said nothing because they weren't ready to make a full commitment. And yet he's calling on them just to do that. Jesus says to reject lukewarmness, to reject double-mindedness. Let not the double-minded man think he shall receive anything from the Lord. James 1:5. So I don't care how much you pray every day. If there is a double-mindedness, a dancing between gods, a dancing between sources, let not that man think God is going to do anything for him. In other words, there is no miraculous coming your way. Only what you create, there will be nothing from heaven, because heaven is not going to support you while you date another god. And so he says, I need your full decision, your full commitment, and your full dedication. So now, Elijah says, I alone, verse 22, am left the prophet of the Lord, but Baal's prophets are 450 men. But since this is not a popularity contest, since this is not to see what the hotter numbers fare in my favor, I'm ready to take my stand. God is looking for some folk who, even though outnumbered, are willing to take their stand. Who, even though the other side has more than you, even though it looks like you're outnumbered in your, among your friends, among your coworkers, or what have you, you are willing to be known as a follower of Jesus Christ. You are no longer going to be a secret agent Christian, a spiritual CIA representative, a covert operative. You're going to come out and make it clear where you stand. He said, this is how the numbers shape up. But in spite of that, we're going to put the true God to the test. He says, why don't you bring, verse 23, two oxen, and let the 450 choose one oxen, and I'll take whichever one they don't choose, put it on the wood, put it on the altar, but don't put a fire under it. And then you 450, you call on the name of your God and tell your God, light the fire. Okay? Tell your God, be the Ohio Players. Fire. Tell your God to light it up. And then I'm going to call on my God. And let's see whose God is the God of fire. Now, unless you understand Baalism, you can't appreciate this, but Baal was the God of fire, the God of the sun. So you figure if Baal is in charge of the sun, he can light something up. So he's challenging him at the very core of the greatness of their God. Says, let's see what your God can do. So they agree. He is so confident in his commitment to God that he will challenge the majority. Oh, do we need some committed Christians today who are so committed and so confident in their God, they don't mind being outnumbered? Because they understand that once God, the true God, is in the equation, the numbers shift. That's why you, when God is your source, you're not intimidated by bigger people, more powerful people, greater numbers. None of that becomes the deciding factor because of who you have working with you. So he says, come on, let's don't talk. Let's do this thing. Let's do this thing. And so here's what they do. The 450 agree. And so they chose the ox in verse 26. They took the ox and prepared it in the name of Baal. And from morning to noon, they were saying, oh, Baal, answer us. But there was no voice. No one answered. And they leaped about the altar, which they made. So they're in there with their God. Oh, Baal, let's have some fire. Light the altar. Oh, Baal, oh, great Baal. They jumping around the altar. They're getting their praise on around the idol. And it says, and nothing happened. And there was no voice. Now, this is where we get to a little humorous part in the Bible. Gets a little humorous here in verse 27. Because it says, at about noon, that Elijah mocked them. Okay, now it's 450 of them. And it's one of you. This ain't the time to be making fun of folk. But Elijah just standing there And he mocks them, and look at how he mocks them. He says, why don't you call out louder? Call out verse 27 with a loud voice. Y'all ain't screaming loud enough. He can't hear you. Maybe he's occupied. Okay, he's got another meeting going on, and he can't get to y'all right now, so maybe that's why nothing happened. Or maybe he's gone aside. Now, gone aside means maybe in the bathroom. He can't get to you right now because he's gone aside. Or maybe he hadn't gone aside. Maybe he's on a journey. He's on a trip. You know, he's taking a vacation. Or perhaps he's snoring. He says maybe he's asleep and you need to wake him up. So why don't you sing a little louder, praise a little louder, pray a little louder, and wake up your God. Well, all he did was tick them off, because in verse 28 it says, they cried out with a loud voice, and they cut themselves according to the custom with swords and lances until the blood gushed out of them. In other words, they didn't go crazy. They have lost their minds trying to make their God do something. 450 of them. While the audience of the Israelites stayed silent. They had nothing to say, nothing to contribute. It was one man taking a stand.

0: Let me stop there. It says he repaired the altar which had been torn down. That means they had religion without commitment, because the altar hadn't been used. Now, what would they do on the altar? Sacrifices. Why would they make sacrifices? To deal with sin. So what they were doing was having religion without dealing with sin. They were having religion without addressing what was the priority of God. You see, one of the reasons you want two gods is you want a God you can worship on Sunday, but then you want a God who will let you do whatever you want to do on Monday. So you need two gods. You need a God because you believe the Bible, but then you need a God who will let you do, who issues no orders, who makes no demands, who lets you do what you want to do, but then you run to this God on Sunday to try to get it straight, but you know that God's not going to help you on Monday, so you need a new God on Monday to free you up to be in rebellion. Because people don't want the God of the Bible or the standards of the God of the Bible, they leave the altar of God unaddressed.
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0: You ought to be tired of religion by now. Religion can't change you, religion can't help you, and religion certainly won't bring heaven down to earth. What you need, and I need, and we need is a relationship, but you can only have a relationship on God's terms, and you can't have a relationship on God's terms if you got another God waiting for you tomorrow. That is another source of your identity and your reality. And so, Elijah took 12 stones, according to the number of the tribes of the sons of Jacob, to whom the word of the Lord had come, saying, Israel shall be your name. He took the 12 stones, verse 32. So with the stones, he built an altar in the name of the Lord. He got the spiritual priority back in order. And unless we do that as a church, unless that's the main thing, every other thing is a waste of time. He got the altar back, the spiritual part back, the confession of sin and the pursuit of righteousness back. The altar represented all that. And then he made a trench around the altar large enough to hold 2 measures of seed. So he digs this hole around the altar. Now watch what he does here. He arranges the wood, verse 33, cuts the ox into pieces, lays it on the wood, and he said, fill 4 pitchers with water and pour it on the burnt offering. Now, wait a minute. If you're trying to light up something, you don't pour water on it. You're not trying to pour water on it. You want to keep it dry so that it lights quickly. But he pours water on it. Oh, but that's not all he does. Because according to verse 24, it says, he says, do it a second time. So they pour water on it, they wet the wood, wet the ox, wet everything. He says, pour

0: four more pitches on it. So Ward, okay, he does it again. Oh, but is he finished? No, do it a third time. And they did it a third time. You remember the number three? The number three is restoration and resurrection. Is when God is going to reach down, grab something that was dead, and give it life again. It's where God reaches down. In other words, he's showing off. He said, look, I'm going to tell you, my God is so bad, we're going to wet this thing down, wet it down again, wet it down a third time, and the third time it says there was so much water that the water flowed around the altar and also the trench with the water. So not only was the wood wet and the ox wet, the trench around the whole altar was filled up with water. In other words, he said, I'm not only going to tell you I believe in God, I'm going to show you how bad God is. That we're going to make it hard for God to do a miracle. But when you got that kind of relationship where you can make it hard for God to do a miracle and still not sweat it. Because, see, I think a lot of us don't know who we're dealing with. See, we don't know who we're dealing with. That's why we need other gods. Not knowing that to take the other god is to lose the true God. The Bible says in the New Testament that Elijah was an ordinary man. In other words, he ain't having any unique powers. He was an ordinary man, but he connected with God, and he saw a miracle. So he tells New Testament Christians, if you really want to see the miraculous God at work, it can come through ordinary people, because he's just an ordinary man full of God. So you, I don't mind that you're ordinary when your God is extraordinary. And if your ordinary self is connected with an extraordinary God, the miraculous is accessible to you. So he prays. At the evening sacrifice, O Lord, verse 36, the God of Abraham, Isaac, and Jacob, the covenant-keeping God, today let it be known that you are God in Israel. I am your servant. And notice this, I have done all the things at your word. Let it be known what you will do when people are committed to you and your word. In other words, I'm not like y'all, I ain't dancing. I'm not like y'all, I'm not going back and forth. I am totally committed to his word. That's how you know if you're dancing or not. You know if you're dancing between gods by whether his word has the final say-so in your decisions. Let me say that again. The way you know you're a committed Christian is not because you shout. The prophets of Baal shouted. It's not because you dance around. The prophets of Baal dance around. It's not because you say amen. The prophets of Baal were screaming out and making all that noise. Oh, no. He says, let it be known that I'm for real because I obey your word. In other words, God, your word has the final say-so over my decisions. Until you get to that place, you're not fully committed. If you're not fully committed, you have limited or lost access to the miraculous. So he says, I have kept your word. Answer me, O Lord, verse 37, that this people may know that you, O Lord, are God and that you have turned their hearts back again. And the fire of the Lord fell and consumed the burnt offering, the wood, the stones, the dust, and licked up the water in the trench. Now, this is one of the scenes I want to see on instant replay when I get to heaven. Because it not only said the fire fell, it consumed, watch this, it consumed the wet ox. Okay, I can understand that. But it says it consumed the stones, the wood and the stone. But here's the part I like. It said it licked up the water around the trench. So after it sucked up the oxen, sucked up the stone, sucked up the wood, it went around the trench. It just licked up the water. In other words, God showed off. That's what God would just show it up. Oh, Elijah, let me do my thing. Let me show you what I can do. Let me stick my tongue out and lick it up. Let me just lick it up. He showed off. Oh, and when you see God show off and show out for you, when you see him do exceedingly abundantly above all you can ask or think, when you see because you've rebuilt the altar of full commitment, he say he saw it. And then the people saw it. They fell on their faces and said, the Lord, he is God. The Lord is God. I want the few who are fully committed to be able to call down the miraculous that the many who are not committed decide it's better for them to be committed. I want the small group leaders to be so on fire for God that the people in your group see the miraculous happening through you and in you that they say, okay, I want to be like you. I want to be see the leaders so committed to God that people want to follow them because they say God is definitely in that place. That's what makes a great church and not just a place for religious activity.
1: And we'll have a closing thought from Dr. Tony Evans to wrap up today's teaching in just a moment. First, though, he talked earlier about the importance of giving up on religion in favor of a real relationship with God through Jesus Christ. If you're not 100% sure what that means or how it happens, take a few minutes to visit TonyEvans.org and click on the link at the top of the homepage that says Jesus. There you'll find a short video that explains it all, along with some free resources you can download to learn even more. 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Prayer can be a pleasure as we enjoy the closeness it gives us with God. But tomorrow, Dr. Evans talks about how to take our prayers to the next level, a level that's much more effective, but much less comfortable. Right now, though, he's back with his final thought for the day.
0: Does anybody here know what a hillbilly road bump is? A hillbilly road bump is an armadillo dead in the middle of a road. That's what's called a hillbilly, I mean, country people call it a hillbilly road bump, okay? Now, let me explain. 500,000 armadillos every year are killed in the middle of the road. Every time I've seen an armadillo, it's on his back and his legs are sticking up in the air. Every time I see an armadillo, they start crossing the road. They stop in the middle of the road. They stop in the middle of the road with cars coming, and they get run over. They get run over because they get comfortable in the middle of the road. Does God have any hillbilly road bump Christians in this place? Does God have any hillbilly road bump Christians? You come to church and you stay in the middle. You want to be able to step over here to the God of the Bible, but you want to stay over here to the world. You stay in the middle only to be run over by his glory when he moves down the center. But if he can ever get you to go all the way, heaven will open up. You will see heaven open, Jesus said. You will see the angels of God going up and down the Son of Man, and you will see what God can do because you've given him all you have.

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1: From the Christian News Radio Network, I'm Jill Miller. Nationwide student protests intensify. French police deploy tear gas as nationwide student protests escalating, prompting the government to suspend the use of stun grenades after a 15-year-old lost his hand during clashes. Demonstrations have become the heaviest in decades, fueled by anger over austerity measures and school conditions. A Tennessee judge ordered officials to preserve all evidence from the botched execution of death row inmate Christo Pike, who survived two lethal doses and remains hospitalized. Her attorneys say they will seek to have her sentence commuted. Israel marking the third anniversary of the deadly Hamas-led attacks at a music festival back in 2023. News Nation's Libby Dean reports from Qatar and says memorials will be held at sites across the country.
2: Today marks 3 years since the horrific acts of October 7th, where we saw Hamas terrorists storm into Israel and kill the 1,200 people that were killed and the 250 people that were taken hostage. And we've seen remembrance across the region in Israel today, families, communities coming together where so many lives were lost. We know the Nova Festival site and the Gaza border communities having memorials. Also, there's going to be a national memorial ceremony in Tel Aviv to remember those who never came home.
1: This is the first anniversary since all the hostages, living and dead, were returned. Retaliation from Israel has killed tens of thousands of Palestinians, destroyed much of Gaza, and drove most of its 2 million residents from their homes. Stay tuned, more news coming up, but right now here's a word from our sponsor.
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1: The WHO pressing Moscow over the plague lab death. Russia says there's no epidemic risk after that institute worker died from the unknown infection, but the World Health Organization demanding more transparency. A minor collision between Air Canada and Delta planes at Los Angeles International, grounding two planes, and leads to big delays for some travelers heading to Japan. News Nation's Mary Beth McDade.
5: According to the FAA and LAX officials, around 10:30 Tuesday morning, the Delta flight was taxiing for departure to Japan when its left wingtip clipped the horizontal stabilizer of the Air Canada flight. The Air Canada flight was being towed to the gate when it stopped short of it. Air Canada had just arrived in LA from Toronto.
1: 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To hear this and other reports on demand, visit ChristianNewsRadio.org.
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7: Hi, I'm Johnny Erickson Tata. When my friend Rachel was overseas in Africa, her husband Patrick went from needing a routine gallstone procedure to a terrible case of pancreatitis, then to sepsis, and then the beginning stages of organ failure, all in a matter of hours. Meanwhile, Rachel was half a world away with poor internet connection, and every update only brought more bad news. Before the doctors found the problem, Patrick experienced 16 days of immense pain. And during those days, Rachel hung on to Psalm 121, "My help comes from the Lord." That truth gave her immense peace. She recognized that God was bigger, much bigger than her situation. And the same is true for you. Immeasurable peace is waiting for you when you realize that the Lord is greater than all your suffering. Your help comes from the Lord. So today, live in that truth.
8: You've turned on the light. Tonight, showers in the night clouds with lows in the upper 40s.
0: Rain showers tomorrow as well. Highs around 60. In the evening, a partly cloudy with a chance of continued showers. Lows in the lower 40s.
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0: Hey, it's Susan with the light word for today, Jeremiah 29. For I know the plans I have for you, declares the Lord. Plans to prosper you and not to harm you. Plans to give you hope and a future.
22: God is saying here, watch yourself. Beware. 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
22: In this session, we're going to look at the parable of Jesus. It is called the parable of the rich fool. And we find it in the 12th chapter of Luke's gospel, beginning at verse 13. And I'll read the parable. It's a brief one, and then comment on it. Then one from the crowd said to him, "Teacher, tell my brother to divide the inheritance with me." But he said to him, "Man, who made me judge or an arbitrator over you?" And he said to them, "Take heed and beware of covetousness, for one's life does not consist in the abundance of the things he possesses." Then he spoke a parable to them, saying, "The ground of a certain rich man yielded plentifully. And he thought within himself, saying, 'What shall I do, since I have no room to store my crops?' So he said, 'I will do this. I will pull down my barns and build greater, and there I will store all my crops and my goods. And I will say to my soul, soul, you have many goods laid up for many years. Take your ease, eat, drink, and be merry.' But God said to him, 'Fool, this night your soul will be required of you. Then whose will those things be which you have provided? So is he who lays up treasure for himself and is not rich toward God.'" Well, this is something of a hard-hitting parable that comes to us from the lips of Jesus. And it was occasioned by this young man who approached him saying, "Teacher, tell my brother to divide the inheritance with me." Now, according to the law of Deuteronomy in the Old Testament, if there was a dispute over the division of an inheritance, a judgment on such a matter could be made by a rabbi, who in that case would serve both as a teacher and as an attorney. And on this occasion, this young man comes to Jesus, asking Jesus to arbitrate his situation and to act, in this case, not as a teacher, but as an attorney to represent the vested interests of one brother against the other. And obviously, Jesus is put off by this man's request. I mean, here's a case where you have not only God incarnate, but truth incarnate teaching, and it is recognized as the supreme rabbi, but this man's only interest is not in what he can learn from Jesus, but from what he can gain financially by Jesus siding with him in a particular case. He doesn't come and ask for a clear evaluation of the will and the legacy and asking him to make a just judgment. He says, tell my brother to share his inheritance with me. He wants to enlist Jesus as his representative in this case. And so Jesus responded by saying, man, who made me a judge or an arbitrator over you? And then he said to them all, take heed and beware of covetousness, for one's life does not consist in the abundance of the things he possesses. So before he gives the parable, Jesus gives a weighty warning to those around him in light of this young man's request of him. He says, take heed. Be careful. Watch out. Beware of what? Of covetousness. I've said on several occasions that I gave the following responsibility to my seminary students. I say, suppose that the United States government would fall and the Constitution would be destroyed and you were enlisted to write a new Constitution, a new Bill of Rights, and you, however, had this restriction. You could only include 10 laws that would represent the bedrock of the new Constitution for the new nation. What 10 laws would you include? Obviously, you would want to prohibit murder. It's equally obvious, it should be anyway, that you would do something to protect private property rights and have a law against theft and against stealing from your neighbor. But how many of you would include in the top 10 something like honoring your father and your mother, or keeping the Sabbath day holy? And who among you would list as one of the top 10 prohibitions to govern this new nation a law against coveting? Very few people would think to put that in the top 10. But when God wrote a constitution for his people, a law against coveting was included. And I wonder why. Do you have any idea how destructive the sin of covetousness is to a community, to a family, to a nation? Lebensraum is what Hitler wanted and justified his blitzkrieg into the surrounding nations at World War II because he wanted what they had. That war was initiated by a spirit of covetousness. So much damage is done because of jealousy, because of resentment, because you have something that somebody else does not. And so that person can rise up in jealousy and hatred towards you because they covet what you possess. People lie, They steal. They cheat. They slander. They get involved in all kinds of injurious practices because their hearts are coveting what somebody else possesses. If you listen carefully to the rhetoric during every presidential election, you will see how the fires of class warfare are flamed by the candidates who promise that they will take from your neighbor and give to you what you lack. And Christian people will even go to the polls and vote for policies like that, asking the power of the government to be used to take from your neighbor what you covet and give to you. That's a violation of one of the top 10 laws of God. And God is saying here, watch yourself. Beware. Take heed. Look out for covetousness, for one's life does not consist in the abundance of things he possesses. You've seen the bumper sticker, he who dies with the most toys wins. It's pretty hard to find a way to be more cynical than that. That's sick. But that idea has been pervasive among human beings long before our own contemporary culture. And so Jesus, with this warning, throws along next to it a story, a parable, to teach his point. And here's how the parable goes. The ground of a certain rich man yielded plentifully. All right, first of all, the reason why this man has so much possession at this point is because of what has been yielded to him by the ground. It's through the providence of God that he has this bumper crop as a farmer. And the scriptures tell us that every good and perfect gift that we receive from the hands of God. The scripture also tells us in Romans 1 that the two most basic sins of the fallen human race are these two. One, a refusal to honor God as God. And second, a refusal to be grateful. Dishonoring God, irreverence towards God, and ingratitude towards God. Those are the most fundamental and foundational sins that define the lives of fallen humanity. Paul tells us in the New Testament that when we pray, we should make all of our prayers with thanksgiving. But if we come before God in a spirit of thanksgiving, we're acknowledging that we are not the heroes in terms of producing the benefits that we have received, but rather we have been recipients of his tender mercy and of his bountiful grace. But this fella, if anything, he thanked Mother Earth. He had good soil, had a good season of rainfall, instead of drought and famine, a bumper crop. He was already rich, and now his riches were magnified exponentially by this tremendous bumper crop. So then he begins to talk to himself. He has questions. What do I do now? The question was not how can I use this wealth that I've received to enrich my neighbor, my community, my church, but rather, how can I find a place to store up all of this wealth that I've just received? I'm going to tear down my barns and build bigger barns. The last thing that was in his mind, ladies and gentlemen, was thanking God. He had no concern of following the Old Testament law of giving to God the first fruits that he received from God. In other words, to apply it to our contemporary culture, this man never once even considered the possibility of tithing, of giving back to God one-tenth that God had given to him as the law of God required. I've talked about that before. And I know that the overwhelming majority of professing Christians in our day do not tithe. They're just like this fellow. They're totally absorbed with their riches, with their possessions. Their possessions are so important to them that they would go to such extent of holding back God's portion that they think nothing of actually robbing God himself. And if you confront them about it, they'll give you a host of reasons of why they do it. They'll tell you, well, that's the Old Testament. That doesn't apply today. And I said, well, I grant you it's Old Testament, but it's not part of the ceremonial law. It's not part of the dietary law. It's part of the moral law of the Old Testament, which is never abrogated. But if you don't want to read the Old Testament, read the New Testament, which says you're in a much better covenant than you were then. And the obligations and the benefits are even greater. And so the Old Testament people got off easy. They only had to give 10%. We start at 10% and go beyond that. And they'll say, well, I can't afford it. And I want to say to them, you're living better. Your standard of living is better than 99% of human beings that ever lived on the face of the earth. I want you to stand before God Almighty, who's given you what you have, and say to him, I can't afford it. The reality is, you don't tithe because you're obsessed with what you have, and you don't want to part with any of it. Now, that's a serious thing. And I'm going to say something to you that may make you never want to hear me again. I worry about our congregation. Because I know there are people in our congregation who profess to be Christians who don't tithe. And I just don't get it. I'm sure theologically that it must be possible. Christians are capable of any sin. And so why shouldn't they be capable of robbing God? It must be. But I really don't know how a Christian person can look at themselves in the mirror and refuse to bring their first fruits to the Lord. Sometime I'd like somebody in our church who's not a tither, who is a professing Christian, to say, let me tell you why I don't. I'd like to hear what their thinking is, because I really can't imagine. I think it's possible to tithe 10% and 20% and 30% and not be a believer and not be saved. And I think it's possible to be saved and not tithe. Barely possible. Barely. Remotely. But I would say the odds are that if you don't, there's a very good chance that you're just like this person. Somebody who really is an unbeliever when it gets right down to it. This man is described in two ways. First of all, we are told that he's rich. And Jesus does not say that being wealthy is inherently a bad thing. What is bad is when your heart and your soul are tied up in your wealth, in your material possessions. The other thing that is said about this man is far more significant. It's the parable of the rich man, but it's also called the parable of the rich what? fool. Now, let's not mistake that word. To be a fool in biblical categories does not mean that you're unintelligent or that you're uneducated. Even Aristotle made the observation that in the brain of the most brilliant man resides the corner of the fool. There's a difference between stupidity and foolishness. And in biblical categories, dear ones, the judgment of being a fool is not a judgment of intelligence. It's a moral judgment. It's a moral judgment. The psalmist tells us it is the fool who says in his heart, he doesn't say it with his mouth, but he says it in his heart, that there is no God. Like this man gets the bumper crop and he starts talking to himself. The last thing that he's concerned about is God. He doesn't have the slightest interest in spiritual matters. Always he's concerned about, what am I going to do with my surplus? Well, it's simple. I'm going to tear down the barns that I have, and I'm going to build bigger barns, and yet bigger barns, so that I can store up all of my provisions against the rainy day. And then I can say to myself, self, be at ease. Take it easy. You've got all the wealth stored up now in these bigger barns. So you can eat, drink, and be merry. A pagan formula. Paul mentions it cynically in 1 Corinthians 15 when he says, if Christ is not raised from the dead, then we might as well, just like the world, eat, drink, and be merry. And the apostle says, why? For tomorrow we will die. So we might as well have our party tonight, because it's all over tomorrow. And here comes the punchline. But God said. You see, we have two parties speaking. We have the man speaking to himself, be at ease, eat, drink, and be merry. Tear down your barns, build bigger barns. And the next speaker in the parable is God. And God looks at this man and he said, you fool. Don't you understand that foolishness is the antithesis of wisdom, and that the beginning of wisdom is the fear of the Lord? It's reverence for God. But this man had no reverence for God at all. And God himself said, you fool. Tonight, not next week, not next month, not in 10 years, but tonight, your soul is required of you. And obviously, this man was not ready. Jesus elsewhere said, what can a man give in exchange for his soul? And this man said to God, oh, God, don't worry about my soul. I'll tell you what, you can have all that I've stored in these barns. I'll give you all my wealth now. And God is saying, it's too late. I don't want your money. I don't want your possessions. I want your soul right now. So he who lays up treasures for himself and is not rich toward God is like this man. You know what I wonder? That fellow that came up to Jesus and said, will you settle this inheritance question and tell my brother to give me my inheritance? I wonder what he was thinking after he heard the parable. You know what I think? I think he was sneaking away. I don't think he wanted to push the point anymore, because Jesus at just that moment identified him in front of the whole group of people as a fool.
23: It's not always easy to hear a stern word, is it? But sometimes we need it. And I'm thankful for the reminder that being covetous, being dissatisfied with what God has generously given to us, is an offense against Him. This is one of the reasons why I appreciate this series so much. Jesus' parables are filled with rich, practical instruction on how we're to live in this world. 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

0: You've turned on the light. Tonight, showers in the night clouds with lows in the upper 40s.
1: Rain showers tomorrow as well. Highs around 60. In the evening, a partly cloudy with a chance of continued showers. Lows in the lower 40s.
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0: You mean the Mike Donaghy of 10th Avenue North?
1: Yes. You can win a pair of our fall concert tickets, but you must come out and join Levy and I.
0: Be strengthened and have a blast with me and Susan Wednesday, October 14th at Callis Woodbury United Church in South Woodbury.
1: Susan.
0: Levy.
1: And

0: You can avoid a lot of problems by taking the time to do things right from the start, whether you're dealing with your health or home maintenance or relationships. In the same way, when it comes to selecting suitable candidates to do God's work in the local church, it should never be a hasty process. We'll find out why today on Truth for Life as Alistair Begg teaches from 1 Timothy chapter 5.
1: We were looking at the verses which begin with the directive, the elders who direct the affairs of the church well are worthy of double honor. And we looked first of all at what the Bible has to say here and elsewhere about the whole matter of compensation or remuneration for those who have been set apart to the preaching and teaching ministry of the Bible. We then went on into verse 19 to notice that anyone who is involved in leadership will be on the receiving end of accusation. And so Paul, recognizing that this will be the case, gives some very clear directives which tie in with Old Testament principle in relationship to how the matter of accusation of an elder is to be dealt with. And the public rebuke of verse 20 was in order that others, in observing it, would be caused to take warning. The King James Version actually says that they might be caused to fear, and that they would fear being the recipients of that kind of rebuke, and also that they might learn to fear the inroads of sin. Now, as he does with frequency in these letters, Paul then goes on to tighten, as it were, the charge that he is given in relationship to these things. And so in verse 21, having given this very striking statement concerning the public censure of those whose sin has become public, he says, "I am issuing this charge in the sight of God and Christ Jesus and the elect angels." Now, he does this in order to reinforce for Timothy just how serious and grave he regards this issue to be. Now, in the solemnity of this instruction, he goes on to say in the second half of verse 21 that it is imperative that in following these directives, Timothy should avoid partiality and favoritism. Keep these instructions without being partial to individuals and make sure that you do nothing out of favoritism. Now, before we just skip over that, we should pause for a moment. Because here is one of the great challenges in the exercise of this kind of discipline and judgment. Those of us who have been around churches for most of our lives can sadly testify to the fact that failure at this point in local congregations has been and is the cause of untold ruin, heartache, and chaos. That when it comes to the point of an unscrupulous commitment to biblical principle, as soon as sentiment, family ties, or favoritism is allowed to prevail, then the church immediately loses the ability to exercise discipline on the basis of any objective criteria at all. And that is, of course, why it is that many pastors, especially in the British Isles, would regard it as really an unwise thing to develop peculiar personal friendships within the congregation, simply because it erodes in their mind the possibility of the necessary objectivity that will inevitably come at some points in a sustained pastoral ministry. And if we allow partiality, sentiment, favoritism, family ties, old school ties, any kind of other connection to be the driving force, then we lose out and we harm the plan and purpose of God. Now, it is this simple statement that he makes which is of such pressing importance. And 1 Timothy 5 and verse 21 is, I suggest to you, a vital dose of preventative medicine for every church family that is determined to do God's work in God's way. It's so hard, isn't it, in overseeing families to make sure that we're not partial to one child over another and that we do not have favorites. The favoritism of Jacob led to untold chaos. And favoritism on the part of a leadership group in a church will eventually disintegrate that church. That's why it is so crucial. Well, I need say no more about this matter then of dealing with accusations. If they are justified, then they need to be dealt with properly and without allowing these other factors to dull our diligence. Now, in verse 21, we come to deal with this matter of ordination. That's the significance, I think, of this phrase, do not be hasty in the laying on of hands, because you will remember that in the laying on of hands, there was a symbolic expression that was there of these people being set apart to the responsibilities and duties of eldership. And Paul is simply warning Timothy lest he is hasty in trying to put a group of people together. There are all kinds of reasons why a young pastor would be concerned to establish this leadership structure in the way that the apostles had suggested. And so, says Paul, be careful that you don't allow yourself simply to be swept away by a desire to have it done in a hurry. The vital importance of ensuring that only men of unquestioned integrity are appointed to the ministry will be served by paying careful attention to verse 22. Because what we're looking for in these men is absolute impartiality and an unimpeachable honesty. And if these are to be the characteristics of the men who serve, both in his present leadership and new appointees, that he's going to have to take great care in their appointment. Now, I think it's fairly obvious that a church can save itself a tremendous amount of trouble if it will exercise great caution when it comes to the matter of setting apart men to the task of oversight. And again, failure to guard against unholy intruders may find those who lay their hands on these unholy intruders sharing in the blame and sharing in the stain of their sins. I think that's the significance of the second half of the first sentence in verse 22. And don't share in the sins of others. I think the implication is that if you don't pay careful attention to those that you're laying hands on, and they are an unruly bunch, or they are the wrong people, then when the wrongness of what has been done becomes apparent, it will be impossible for you to say, well, I had no part in that at all. No, he says you have a part in it, and your hands will be stained by their sins, and it will be clear that you have had a share in it. Donald Guthrie, who taught me New Testament at London Bible College early in the 70s, says of this, undue haste in Christian appointments has not infrequently led to unworthy men bringing havoc to the cause of Christ. Undue haste in Christian appointments has led not infrequently to unworthy men bringing havoc to the cause of Christ. I wrote in my notes a little statement that helped to drive it home for me, and namely, no ordination without investigation. We're not just going to take things on their face value. If we're going to seek to preserve the purity of the church, then we need to see to it that we ourselves are pure. And of course, that's what Paul is saying. He is always taking and applying the principles to himself. And in seeking to write to Timothy and give him guidance, he wants to make sure that Timothy applies them to himself. And so he says it's very important for you that you deal with this matter of purity in the establishing of fellow leaders, but don't fall into the trap of thinking that you've got to ensure that they're all pure and forget that you, Timothy, also are to be pure. Make sure that you appoint pure men, and make sure that in the process that you keep yourself pure. Now, as best as I can understand it, it is on account of that statement that we have verse 23 where we have verse 23. Because what Paul has shared here is a personal word of admonition to Timothy, namely, keep yourself pure. And it may well be that that has triggered another personal thought in relationship to Timothy. It has to do with a matter of purity. It has to do with a question of integrity. It has to do with actually his physical frame as well. And we have this verse, which on first reading appears to be completely out of place. There is instruction being given here concerning how you appoint elders and why not to be hasty and so on. And then out of the blue, he says, stop drinking only water and use a little wine because of your stomach and your frequent illnesses. But if you think about it in the way that you write letters, there are often little parenthetical statements that creep in, aren't there? That are not really in the flow of things. But they come to mind, they're important, they're expressed, they're added, and they're added then in order that they might be there, lest it passes through our minds and out of our minds and gone. So we put it in brackets, as it were. I think that 23 is a parenthetical statement with purpose. Timothy, perhaps, in seeking to make sure that he was, according to verse 3 of chapter 3, not given to drunkenness. It was not lingering by his wine, as one paraphrase puts it, that in order that nobody would ever be able to accuse him of being that kind of individual, he had begun to practice self-discipline to the point of self-endangerment. And apparently he was drinking only water so that no one could ever accuse him of drinking too much wine. So he managed to remove himself from the possibility of that accusation, but in doing so, his own physical frame was inevitably suffering because of a particular problem that he had, obviously, in his tummy. And so Paul says, now I know, Timothy, if I may paraphrase it in this way, I know, Timothy, that you're very concerned about purity. I know that you're so concerned to ensure that

rejected if it is to be received with thanksgiving. And so, Timothy, I want simply to say to you, you should feel free to use a little wine because of your stomach and your frequent illnesses. Now, Wiest, the commentator on Greek word studies, points out that Paul is here speaking of wine as a medicine and not as a beverage. And it is interesting that he uses the adjective little. Now, Paul is not suggesting that Timothy stops drinking water altogether, but that he stops drinking water exclusively. Calvin, commenting on this, says, "How few there are today who need to be forbidden water, how many rather that need to be restricted to drinking wine soberly." So Calvin must have had a certain group in his congregation there who decided that since God had given them all things richly to enjoy, by golly, they were going to enjoy it. And people were having to go and fish them out of various places and drag them home. And he says, "This is not a good idea, fellas. This is not commending the cause of Jesus Christ. How few there are who need the directive in relationship to water, how many that need the restriction in relationship to wine." Now, that's all I want to say about that. I think verse 23 is a parenthetical statement. And as he returns to the matter in verse 24 of the sins of some men, I think then that he is simply returning to what he was dealing with before in verse 22 in relationship to the ordination of those who would serve in church leadership. And he makes the point that if we do not take great care, then we will prevent the ordination of the right men, and we will make possible the ordination of the wrong men. That is the significance of these interesting little statements. The sins of some men are obvious, and they reach the place of judgment ahead of them. The sins of others trail behind them. What does this mean? It means that it's a no-brainer in certain cases when you ask the question, should Mr. X be ordained as an elder? And people say, no. Why not? Because his sins go before him. The people in the community or people in the church would say, he is not above reproach. He has a problem here. He has a problem there. He's a well-meaning soul. He wants to follow Christ, but he certainly should not be appointed as an elder. It's hardly even necessary to sit down and discriminate. The judgment is clear. But the real concern is with the man whose sins are not immediately obvious. Because this man appears on the surface to be a good candidate for office. But upon an examination, his sins become apparent. Now you see, loved ones, this is why it is so important that as a local church, flawed and failing and flailing as we often are, at least we have a commitment before God in the sight of God and Jesus and the elect angels. We make a commitment to one another. We are going to, with God's help, keep these instructions without partiality or favoritism. Right? We make a commitment to that end. Now you see, it's imperative that we do make a commitment when everything's going well. Because when the wheels fall off, and when it's my head on the block for public censure, then it can so easily become a different story. And there are no favorites, there's no partiality, there's no loopholes, there's no exceptions. Now, the same principle holds true in relationship to good deeds. And that's why he turns it on its head. And in verse 25, he says, let's look at this the other way around. He says, you know, in the same way, good deeds are obvious. And even those that are not cannot be hidden. So there are some whose good deeds and abilities are on the surface. And it's obvious. They're gifted. They have characteristics that qualify them. It is a straightforward issue that they should be set to this task and given the privilege of responsibility. But there are others who only shine after a wee while. You don't realize what a gem they are until you've had the opportunity of being in their company, until you've had the chance to see them in a variety of circumstances.

0: A bit like a painting that you go and purchase in a second-hand store. And it looks quite good, but not really good, and because the price is right, you buy it anyway because it'll fill up a space on the landing. And then you take it home, and the more you rub it, the better it looks. And when you light it, it's striking. And you come to realize, this is a gem. Now that's the principle here. You don't lay hands on people suddenly. If you do, you may lay hands on sinners who will cause you chaos. And if you just choose immediately on the basis of surface characteristics, yes, you will get those who are obviously on the surface capable of the task, but if you move that quickly, you will miss the opportunity to set aside to the privilege and responsibility of eldership some who in the course of time will prove to be clearly qualified and prove to be real gems. Timothy and all the Timothys that follow him will be well served by remembering that conduct always affords the best guide to character. And that means conduct, hidden conduct, and the deeds that are not immediately apparent. And so the observations with which the chapter concludes points clearly to the complexities that are involved in selecting suitable candidates for the work of God. Now let me end where I essentially ended this morning by pointing out to you again that at a time when in the public realm there appears to be unlimited tolerance for private sin, provided it is apparently compensated for by some measure of public competence, we need to understand that the Bible condemns that kind of double standard at every point. It is character. It is genuine godliness. It is humility. It is selflessness that is the basis of usefulness in the service of God. And that's why some of the most surprising individuals have been so wonderfully used, don't you think? Because when God looked down on them, he said, now here is an individual that I can use in leadership. Not because he's so striking, not because he is so able, not because he has all of the rigmarole that is expected and is anticipated in being, you know, in the who's who of Europe or the who's who of America or the who's who of who's who. But this is the man to whom I will look, he who is humble and contrite in spirit and who trembles at my word. See, you've got to ask the question, how is it that this happened to Mr. X and it didn't happen to Mr. Y? And all of the answer is not this. Because God chooses to shine where he chooses to shine, to irrigate where he chooses to irrigate, to give growth where he chooses to give growth. We saw that at the end of Acts 2. But at least part of the issue is this, that God who sees the hidden place of the hearts of men and women knows that he can trust this individual, these individuals, with the privilege and responsibility of serving his people. And therefore, he calls us in the church to integrity and to purity. And when we think about the ordering of the life of the church, when we think about leadership in the church, we need to proceed with a necessary diligence to learn how to conduct ourselves in God's household. All the principles that we need in relationship to compensation are in this book. All the instruction that we require in dealing with accusation and allegation are in this book. And every necessary directive regarding the matter of ordination is in this book. And therefore, as a church, we must continue to pledge to one another that we will look to the book. No matter how unbelievable and bizarre the world, or even the church might regard it to be.
1: 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Thank you. I'm Bob Lapine. Our well-being and our happiness, our rights, these are not God's highest priority. Tomorrow we'll find out what is. The Bible teaching of Alistair Begg is furnished by Truth for Life, where the learning is for living.
2: You've turned on the light. Tonight, showers in the night clouds with lows in the upper 40s.
3: Rain showers tomorrow as well. Highs around 60. In the evening, a partly cloudy with a chance of continued showers. Lows in the lower 40s.
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2: The Mike Donaghy Concert, October 29th at Ignite Church in Williston. You can get your tickets right now at thelightradio.net. I'm joined here by Sean Trolin, General Manager here at The Light. Sean, why did you pick Mike Donaghy to come out here?
5: It's always a blessing to be able to bring in artists. And one of the things we look for is charting artists. But they can be hard to get here because we're far away. Mike Donaghy is special. So he's lead singer, band 10th Avenue North, been around the industry for 20 years, but he's more than a musician. He's an author, and he's got such a heart for the Lord, and he brings a message of hope, and he brings a message of forgiveness. He wrote a book, I don't know if you were a Levy, but he wrote a book, God's Life for My Will, something like that. It's really geared towards young people. My daughters have read the book. They've passed the book along to their friends, but it's really geared towards anyone who's seeking God's will for their life. And what he does is he points things right back to 1 Thessalonians chapter 5. Rejoice always, pray without ceasing, in everything give thanks, for this is God's will for you in Christ Jesus. That's his heart. And that's why we wanted to bring him to town. And I'm shocked at the amount of people that have not bought their tickets yet.
2: 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Mike Donaghy, October 29th at Ignite Church in Williston. 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
5: Yeah, it's not one you're going to want to miss. 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Mike Donaghy is just a wonderful man of God. He's a lot of fun as well. And he's a talented musician. Did we mention that he's going to be playing music as well?
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6: Welcome to Breakpoint, a daily look at an ever-changing culture through the lens of unchanging truth. For the Colson Center, I'm John Stone Street. Back in the 1990s, advocates of abortion would often describe it as a regrettable necessity, one to be kept safe, legal, and rare. Not anymore. Today, women are encouraged to shout their abortions. Advocacy is treated as something heroic. Abortions are provided by mail. The arguments for safe, legal, and rare abortion back then were very often focused on the physical and mental health of the mother. Similar arguments have also been made in reaction to the trial of Lindsay Clancy. Many have defended her choice to kill her kids as understandable, perhaps even excusable and justified because of her mental state. Now, the reaction to Clancy is much different than it was to Susan Smith back in 1994. After falsely reporting that her car had been stolen by a man with her two small children inside, Smith later admitted that her kids were dead. She'd strapped them into car seats, drove them into a lake, and left them to drown. Now, back then, there was no question whatsoever that Smith was guilty and deserved to be punished. Questions about mental health, level of support, medication, these were not part of the national discussion. There was no suggestion that any of those kinds of difficulties made her crimes anything less than the horrible evil that it was, much less justifiable. Today, there's far more understanding of the mental distress that young mothers can actually experience and the kind of support that they need. And that is a good thing. We should never dismiss all that we've learned about such things. However, the public discourse surrounding the Clancy trial should alarm all of us, because the very same reasoning that was used for decades to justify the killing of preborn children has been used to explain and even justify the horrible killing of Clancy's born children. An argument often employed by pro-lifers is nicknamed Trot Out the Toddler. The basic idea is this: when someone claims that an abortion is justified because of a unique set of circumstances, we should ask whether those same circumstances would also justify the taking of the life of a toddler. Because, after all, there are no substantial differences, as pro-life apologist Scott Klusendorf argues so well, between the person that I once was as an embryo or preborn child and the person that I am now that would justify killing me. The only differences can be remembered by using the acronym SLED: size, level of development, environment, and degree of dependency. But neither what size I am nor where I am changes what I am. And every single person is always developing and is always, to one degree or another, always dependent on others. None of these factors alter someone's value, much less justifies killing a person, whether in the womb or out. John Paul II warned long ago that the West was becoming a culture of death, that abortion, infanticide, and euthanasia would return us to a kind of state of barbarism. Mother Teresa also claimed abortion provided irrefutable evidence that we were a culture of violence, saying, and I quote, "The greatest destroyer of peace today is the cry of the innocent unborn child. For if a mother can murder her own child in her own womb, what is left for you and for me to kill each other?" Similarly, Francis Schaeffer challenged the church by saying, "If we do not take a stand here and now, we certainly cannot lay any claim to being the salt of the earth in our generation. We're neither preserving moral values and the dignity of the individual, nor showing compassion for our fellow human beings." Cultures are dynamic. They're not static. They're either evolving or they are devolving. Abortion's already poisoned our society in so many ways. We ought not be surprised when what it has planted and watered for so long continues to bear terrible fruit. For the Colson Center, I'm John Stone Street with Breakpoint.
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3: Hey, it's Susan with the Light Word for today, Jeremiah 29. 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
21: 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I'm Dr. James Dobson, and I'm thrilled that you've joined us.
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0: If Jesus walked into the room right now, would you actually recognize him? What if your Jesus is shaped more by the culture than by what we read in the words of Scripture? These are the questions that our guests today here on Dr. James Dobson's Family Talk have posed in a brand new book. It's called The Missing Messiah, The Jesus We Can No Longer Ignore. It's a fascinating read that makes you reflect on who Jesus really is, not only in the world, but also in your life. Welcome to Dr. James Dobson's Family Talk, the broadcast division of the Dr. James Dobson Family Institute. I'm Roger Marsh, and delighted to welcome for this segment Mark Moore to the program today. Mark serves as teaching pastor of Christ Church in the Valley in Phoenix. He previously spent more than two decades as New Testament professor at Ozark Christian College, and his life's passion is to make Scripture accessible and relevant to people who are trying to make sense of Christianity. And boy, that seems to be quite the endeavor these days for so many people. Mark teamed up with fellow pastor Kyle Eidelman to write this new book, The Missing Messiah. And I'm really looking forward to diving into the subject a little bit more. So Mark Moore, welcome to Dr. James Dobson's Family Talk. It's good to have you on the program, especially discussing this important topic today.
1: Thanks, Roger. You actually, I did not hardly recognize myself. You made me sound so good. Thank you.
0: Well, the scripture says, let another man praise you. So I'm here to be your guy. Let's talk about this whole idea. I mean, the cultural Jesus versus the Jesus that we know, who is our Lord and Savior and Redeemer of all mankind. We have a big problem I see in the church right now, where there are a lot of people who are saying, Lord, Lord, and professing faith in Jesus Christ, but they really don't know. I mean, if Jesus did walk into the room, they wouldn't recognize it. What was the heartbeat when you and Kyle Eidelman sat down and said, this is a book that needs to be written right now?
1: Yeah, it actually started before I even talked to Kyle about it. A friend of mine came in and introduced two ideas. One was kind of familiar to me. The other was brand new. So a familiar idea, John 17:3, Jesus defines eternal life as knowing God the Father and the Messiah he sent. Okay, so eternal life, and most Christians don't feel this. I didn't feel it this morning. Eternal life is not what you get when you get to heaven. It's what you get when you get Jesus. It's here, it's now. So I think that's part of the problem, that what we're missing is eternal life today, here, now, when it's at our fingertips. The other thing, Roger, that he introduced me to, and this like blew my mind, he said, Christ and Messiah are not the same thing. Hmm. And I said, well, excuse me, but they are. I mean, I've done my homework in the Hebrew and Greek, and Mashiach in Hebrew means the anointed one. And Christos in Greek means the anointed one. He said, yes, in the dictionary, they're the same, but they're not the same on the street. Hmm. And so many people talk about Jesus Christ as if it's his last name. Hmm. We've lost the meaning of Messiah. And I love how you introduce it. Many people say, Lord, Lord, but they don't really mean it. So what we've lost is a Lord, a King, a Messiah, and all we are left with is a Savior. Now, that's enough to get us to heaven. It may not be enough to make us flourish in our days.
0: Mm. Boy, that's a powerful thought when you think about the number of people who have knowledge of Jesus. I mean, it's one of those things where if you've ever been, and I'm sure you've had these situations come up in your world as well, where you're around, you're in an event, and there's someone who is of note, who is going to be the speaker there, or maybe there's a autograph signing, whatever it is. And you hear people who are waiting to be around this person, and they're talking about this person. They know all about all the movies he's been in, all the songs he's recorded, this, that, and the other thing. And then that person walks in the room, and you watch that same person who knew everything about this person turn and look and kind of become gobsmacked, like, what do I say? Because then you begin to realize, yeah, you talk about them, but you don't really know them. Have we kind of created, I'll draw on Kyle's writing a little bit, have we kind of created a fan culture in the church where we wouldn't recognize the Messiah if he walked in the room simply because we're so busy being fans of his?
1: I think that's a significant part of it. And it's actually, it's kind of worse than that. We haven't just made him fans. Kyle introduced the Build-A-Bear concept in chapter one. We have made a Jesus. And like a part of this I'm not even critical of, because we need to be able to relate to him. But we've made a Jesus that looks a lot like the physician we need to heal our boo-boos rather than the Lord we need to send us out to our actually significance and our calling. I think the real problem is not merely the fan culture, but also we have made a Jesus in our own image and then worshiped that instead of him.
0: Hmm. Mark Moore is my guest today here on Dr. James Dobson's Family Talk. We're discussing his brand new book called The Missing Messiah, The Jesus We Can No Longer Ignore. And we have a link for the book up at drjamesdobson.org. I love the way you described it. You actually have a chapter in the book called Christ is Not Jesus's Last Name. I've heard that there was one famous comedian who had a routine where he said, you know, for the longest time, I thought my brother's last name was, and he, you know, used the last name in vain. But anecdotally here in the culture, though, as Christians, we do need to really search for the actual Messiah, not the Sunday school Jesus or the Palm Sunday and Easter and Christmas Jesus that's shown up in all the pageants. Talk about what that search involves. I mean, a lot of times people would say, you know, I'm looking for Jesus, but wait, I already found him. So why do I need to keep looking? Talk about how we make that transition from, you know, the guy who knows all about Jesus to actually start searching for the true Messiah.
1: Well, hopefully this book is kind of an open door to begin the journey. That's how you start, is by actually looking at who the Messiah was. And for all the Bible nerds out there, like you are my people, we put in some appendices that have all the prophecies about what Messiah would be, and all of the, not just the prophecies in the Bible, but the expectations from Jewish culture as well. So there's a lot of like background Bible nerd stuff to help us see what Jesus was really up to. And if I were to simplify this, like cookies down on the bottom shelf, I think there's three things that we're missing today because we're missing the lordship of Jesus. And yes, he's our savior. We get it. We're going to heaven. Good. But we're missing him as a living Lord. And that manifests in three ways. One is when we think about salvation, we think about a distant future, going to heaven someday. And we don't think about a partnership and an obedience to Jesus today. That's a problem because we're robbing ourselves of great joy and significance today. Second problem I see is that sin, if Jesus is your savior and not your Lord, sin becomes what he saved me from. It's very personal and very individualistic. Mm-hmm. But if you read the prophets, and particularly the messianic prophecies, sin was about social injustices, widows and orphans and foreigners and immigrants. And if we allow ourselves to miss the corporate nature of sin because we're focused on Jesus saving me, we will go to church and not go into the world and make a difference. And the last thing is, we have made Jesus my savior. A savior is for me and not our king. And when we individualize our faith, we screw everything up in the church. I'll just give one example, maybe two. When you read the Bible, do you read it individually or corporately? Well, every book of the Bible was intended to be a corporate document, publicly interpreted. Here's another one. In every church I've been to, the most individualistic time is communion. And yet that was intended to be communal. So living life alone and doing faith alone has robbed us of the power of the gifts of the Spirit, the fruit of the Spirit, and the fellowship of believers. That's a problem.
0: Boy, it certainly is. And as we talk about the customization, you know, I've heard guys like George Barna refer to what we have in the culture right now as this kind of syncretistic approach. You know, it's Jesus is one of many options at the buffet table, and you get a little of him and a little of Buddha, and you put it all together. And that's kind of what spirituality looks like to a lot of people. But you guys break it down a little bit further than that. I love your talking about, Kyle describes it as a Build-A-Bear mentality or a Starbucks order or something like that. One of the quotes in the book, The Missing Messiah, even, we select the soft hands that heal and comfort, but we don't look at the calloused hands of a carpenter who made tables and then flip them over. You know, I mean, that's something that we have to reconcile as believers. And I think about right now in the culture, there are a lot of people who are in the public eye who are professing faith in Christ, which is wonderful, and hopefully living it out, which is even better. But then you get into an election year and you see a politician saying, hey, you know, this is what I think Jesus is. And one of your quotes from the book, The Missing Messiah, we construct a partisan Jesus who conveniently agrees with our political platform. Talk about why that we should be looking at that and saying, boy, if Jesus agrees with all my political points, then maybe I've created a Messiah that I like rather than knowing the Messiah who he really is.
1: Yeah, Roger, you have nailed one of the most obvious pain points of a of a Jesus that we make in our own image. This political divide, let me tell you why it's an issue for me. The single most provocative statement Jesus ever made was love your enemies, period. Mm-hmm. And he's not just talking about Democrats loving Republicans or vice versa. He's talking about Jews loving Romans that were they were occupying their country. Mm-hmm. It was a poignant reality. And so if we can't even start with love your enemy or go into all the world and make disciples, how are we going to be true disciples of Jesus? Mm-hmm. This divide, the reason it concerns me at an even more visceral level is there's a wonderful book called The Righteous Mind, not written by a Christian, but it identifies the five ways we make decisions. And this is true of all humanity of all time. Of those ways we make decisions, those on the conservative right of every culture and time tend to give a balanced evaluation to all five. Those on the kind of liberal left, again, of all culture of all time, tend to prioritize freedom and mercy. So what happens is if we don't understand what the other is doing, we will not just miss good moral opportunities, we will miss the heart of Jesus. Hmm. And so by dividing, our political divide is actually truncating our full experience with Jesus. And that to me is the most devastating thought. I want all of Jesus, even if that requires all of me.
4: Well, even and especially since it does. Mark Moore is my guest today here on Dr. James Dobson's Family Talk. The Missing Messiah is the new book. It's up at drjamesdobson.org. You know, one of the things that I grew up in the church. My dad was a choir director. I mean, we were there every Sunday. We were pan-denominational. Wherever we were called, we went. So I'm not Baptist or Lutheran or Presbyterian or anything like that. Whoever's preaching sin and salvation and law and gospel, we're right there. But I was very painfully aware of the fact that there were a lot of people who used to sing in the choir who were okay musicians and some people who were really gifted. But then I also, as I got older, began to realize there were a lot of folks who were there because they liked to sing and not necessarily because they loved the Lord. And it got me thinking, I wonder how many of us look at the church and the congregations on the whole and what is influencing the modern life in terms of who Jesus is, who the Christ is, who the Messiah is really more not the culture shaping us, but what's happening inside the walls of the church. You have a quote in your book where you talk about mastering the art of getting people ready for heaven, but neglecting the invitation to bring heaven to earth. And you've been kind of talking about that. Expand upon that, if you will, how that miscommunication has really infiltrated and influenced modern church life.
1: Well, you touched on something, Roger, that is close to all of us. We want a Jesus that's comfortable for us. And you're not going to get away from that because humans are humans and we're innately selfish and we innately have needs. And God actually designed us to have those needs fulfilled. And I want to be careful here because you say people came to sing because they like to sing, not because they love the Lord. Mm-hmm. It can actually be a very positive thing that the desires of your heart will draw you into good behavior. Mm-hmm. So the desire to sing can draw you into good behavior. What you're observing, though, is like this is center lane of the book. I want to give all our listeners a simple litmus test to determine whether you are missing the Messiah. Mm-hmm. Okay, here it is. Mm-hmm. Go to your prayer life and just think through your prayer closet or your prayer list. How many of the prayers would fall? And I'm going to give you two categories. How many of your prayers fall into the category of, Lord, this is what I want from you? Mm-hmm. And how many fall into the category of, Lord, what do you need from me?
4: Mm. Wow.
1: It's a simple test, right? Mm-hmm. And personally, I'm still on the other side, even though I wrote the book. I'm still working towards making Jesus the Messiah.
4: Yeah.
1: But here's why I think this is really crucial. And I'm going to quote a secular psychologist. Jordan Peterson has identified this in his own clientele as a psychotherapist. When someone is having mental health issues or they're having depressive issues or whatever issues, he says the most important thing for you to do is become useful to someone else. Our happiness is dependent on being useful to other people. So when we talk about making Jesus Lord, that's not just good theology, it's good psychotherapy. And when our prayers say, Lord, what do you need from me? He can then engage us in the kingdom of God as part of his armory to expand the gospel around the world. And at the same time, not only does Jesus advance and lost are found, but I find meaning and purpose. So making Jesus Lord is actually more important to your mental and spiritual health than making him your savior.
4: Boy, that is such a powerful statement. And it immediately took me back personally. I'm sure a lot of our listeners are processing that. My son, who's the youngest of three in his family growing up, he has two older sisters, was the last one. If there's a tough way to find a solution, Jake will find it. The most difficult way, you know, come up with a bloody nose and say, when did that wall get here? That's the question, okay? So, but when he got his first job, his sisters had gone to work, you know, restaurants and clothing stores and stuff like that when they were in high school. He was just really hesitant to get into it, and we were all kind of encouraging him to do it. He finally got a job at a restaurant as a food runner. You know, he was the guy when the order was up, big party of 10 people or whatever, put it all on the tray, take it out, get the orders right, that type of stuff. So I texted him after his first day of work. I said, how did it go today? And he wrote back these words. He said, Dad, it felt so nice to be useful.
1: Wow.
4: I thought, what? I mean, I thought, oh my goodness. I mean, that just, he got it right away. But as you were describing that whole thing, you see the benefit of it. As Christians, we are designed to serve others. And I think we see Jesus a lot more clearly when we are. Now, that's not to say, and I know you're not saying this in this book, The Missing Messiah, that, well, if you just go out and put in a good word for God today and do something good for the kingdom, and that, then that means you can see the Messiah. But it really does help transfix us. I mean, it makes us more like him every time we are doing things that are useful for the kingdom in that second category of prayer.
1: Yeah, and I love what you said about that. And let's actually take that one step further, because the greatest moral danger of our day, my opinion, is individualism. Mm-hmm. I mean, yes, there are certain sins that we can talk about, but our culture has been driving us for over 200 years into radical individualism. That isolation was punctuated in COVID with an 800% increase of mental health issues because wow. We were isolated. Mm-hmm. And this is the real wow is if you look at the stats, they investigated, the Barna Research Group investigated every category, religious, non-religious, rich, poor, black, white, Hispanic, Asian. The only group whose mental health improved during COVID was those that stayed faithful to the local body of a religious organization.
4: Interesting.
1: And what's happening is with the algorithms that are driving everything from social media to AI, they are catering to us. So we have an avalanche of, how do we even say it? The zeitgeist. It's in the air. We have an avalanche of impulses telling us it's about you. It's about your needs. It's about your customization. If we don't attend to the body of Christ, the value of this book is in knowing Jesus for sure. But the difference between a savior and a king is a savior is for you, a king is for a nation. And in this case, an international nation of believers in Yahweh, the Messiah. When you're not connected to a group of people, sociologists call it a symbiotic community where I need you and you need me. And less people are. You are endangering not just your mental health, but your physical health. What we know is that people who are disengaged from communities, they're isolated, have, I believe it is a 24% higher rate of heart attacks, a 30% higher rate of strokes, a 32% higher rate of type 2 diabetes, this is scary, 40% higher rate of dementia. Making Jesus Messiah and King is not just about getting to heaven. It is about living the robust life to the full here and now. So I don't want to take us away from the biblical argument, but the biblical argument and the psychosocial argument turn out to be the same benefit.
4: Mm, Powerful, powerful insights from Mark Moore today here on Dr. James Dobson's Family Talk as we're talking about the missing Messiah, the Jesus we can no longer ignore. The book is up at drjamesdobson.org. We are talking to parents and grandparents in particular who are wringing their hands. If you should see the emails and hear some of the phone calls we get from not only parents, but grandparents too, who are watching their young ones and saying, I don't understand. I don't understand what's happening here. I mean, it's a whole different vibe. It's a whole different way of thinking. Even the ones who are, quote unquote, good church-going Christian kids, it doesn't make any sense. And I was reading the chapter in your book called When Jesus Got Weird. And all of a sudden, I love that acrostic, by the way. Can you walk us through that? We've got Western education, industrialization, riches, and democracy. It really does help us understand why sometimes we can kind of culturalize our Christianity, and then people would have really passionate disagreements about who Messiah really is.
1: Yeah. Those are the things that have marked us in the Western world. And we attain our personal values from those things. So by Western, we mean in the Eastern world, people are more driven by shame than by guilt. The Western world's more guilt than shame. Mm-hmm. The difference is guilt is when I cross a line. And it's individualistic. You don't smoke or don't get drunk or don't sleep around. Guilt is when you don't live up to a line. Mm. You don't meet your father's expectations. Mm-hmm. It's not sin per se. It's like it's the community orientation. In the West, we're guilt oriented, not shame oriented. And obviously with education, we are prioritizing education. But look what's happening at the university system. Mm. It is priced. Medical prices and education prices have skyrocketed well beyond virtually any other the element that we're paying for, food, gas, homes. And so it's kind of been priced out of our expectation. And yet, if you don't have a college degree, you are endangering your future economic status. Mm-hmm. All of that's in the air. It's in the water. It's what we breathe. And we have capitulated to the values of weird culture rather than biblical culture of community, of service, of sacrifice, of humility. Mm-hmm. And if you obtain your values from the weird Western system rather than the biblical values, I mean, God knew what you needed, and he designed a culture to feed you, not just for your eternal life, but for life here and now. So again, knowing Messiah is part of it's the only solution to every problem that we're facing. You mentioned politics. How are we going to overcome political divide? If you don't have a singular Lord that you and the other are devoted to, you have no reason to be united. If you're talking about social media and how it's overwhelming our kids, social media purposely arranged their algorithms with the identical algorithms of a slot machine. It's designed to be addictive. How are we going to overcome that? By being addicted to something other than our own algorithms. Anyway, I'm rambling on, but you can feel my passion in this. Find people that together you worship Jesus Christ, because worshiping alone will isolate you and you'll only have Jesus as a savior. He calls you to be his Lord.
4: Mm. Great words of wisdom from Mark Moore today here on Dr. James Dobson's Family Talk. Again, the book, and I'll give you the full title this time because I think it's so very, very important to keep this in mind as you are looking to growing deeper in your faith and in your walk with the Lord. It's called The Missing Messiah, The Jesus We Can No Longer Ignore, written by Mark Moore and Kyle Eidelman, and it's up at drjamesdobson.org. Mark, great to get to know you. Thank you so much for the work and your passion in this area as well. We appreciate you being with us today here on Dr. James Dobson's Family Talk.
1: Thank you.
4: Well, we were never meant to follow Jesus alone, not by ourselves anyway. 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He and Kyle Eidelman have written a brand new book called The Missing Messiah, The Jesus We Can No Longer Ignore. It's a book that encourages Christians to take a fresh look at who Jesus really is and what it means to follow him as Messiah. For more information about the book, and if you'd like to revisit today's program again, you can go to drjamesdobson.org or jdfi.org. 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Box 39000, Colorado Springs, Colorado, the zip code 80949. Or if you'd like to speak with a member of our constituent care team, that number is 877-732-6825. Well, I'm Roger Marsh, and on behalf of all of us here at Family Talk and the Dr. James Dobson Family Institute, thanks so much for listening today. 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This has been a presentation of the Dr. James Dobson Family Institute. 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
3: Susan,
2: Levy,
3: and Gail,
2: we'll see you there. You've turned on the light. Tonight, showers in the night clouds with lows in the upper 40s.
3: Rain showers tomorrow as well. Highs around 60 in the evening, a partly cloudy with a chance of continued showers. Lows in the lower 40s.
2: 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We pray you have a very blessed night and keep shining for Jesus.
5: It was the strangest picnic in American history, I think. It was July 1861 on a hill in northern Virginia overlooking a stream called Bull Run. The southern states had seceded from the Union. They'd attacked a Union fort in April, and now what the North called the Rebel Army was headed for Washington, D.C. Most people in the capital thought the Union Army was going to mop up these southern forces in a matter of weeks, and they wanted to see it happen as the northern troops moved to engage the Confederates at Bull Run. They literally came from church in their Sunday best, the ladies and gentlemen of Washington, arriving at this hill overlooking Bull Run in their carriages. They laid out their tablecloths, commenced their picnic, and started passing the fried chicken. Down below, the men in blue and the men in gray mingled their blood in the waters of Bull Run. I'm Ron Hutchcraft. I want to have a word with you today about no time for picnics. How could people have a picnic when there's a battle going on? Well, that's a question God must be asking of his own children, those who are supposed to be the soldiers in his army. It's a scene reminiscent of the day the ancient Jews were getting ready to invade the Promised Land, and a couple of the tribes asked if they could just take their inheritance, because theirs was on the safe side of the Jordan River. Could they just kind of settle in there? Well, in Numbers 32:6, our word for today from the Word of God, Moses asked them this haunting question, "Shall you sit here while your brothers go to war?" Well, that's a great question. How can you just settle into a comfortable little spot while there are battles to fight for God that require every one of us in the fight? A picnic while a battle is going on. We were shocked on that September 11th, 2001, when nearly 3,000 Americans died in one day. Did you know that more than twice that many will die in America every day? Yeah. On an average day in the United States, over 6,000 people go into eternity. And sadly, many, maybe most of them, will not be ready for eternity. Today in our world, 150,000 people go into eternity. Today, again, many with no relationship with Jesus and no hope of heaven. And there is a battle raging to get the good news about Jesus to those folks in time. There's a small army of believers who understand that the battle is the responsibility of every one of us who belongs to Jesus. But tragically, so many of those who could help rescue the spiritually dying are sitting on the hill with other believers, enjoying the view, passing the blessings, and playing no active role in the battle for human souls. It's true. God has to draw people to him. Spiritual rescue is totally a God thing. But the same man who wrote the verses about us being chosen in Christ before the foundation of the world is the same Apostle Paul who was driven to get the gospel to as many people as possible, even at the cost of his own life. The battle for a lost world. You know where it begins? It begins with your own family, your own coworkers, fellow students, people at the gym, friends. When it comes to telling them what you know about Jesus, silence is not golden. It's deadly. They need to see Jesus in your life, that's right. But they need to hear about Jesus from your lips. You can't just enjoy the fellowship of those who are already headed for heaven while so many around you are headed for hell. God is a place for you in this battle, my friend. And the battle is the Lord's. For you, this is no time to be passing the chicken. It's time to be passing the ammunition. As that great missionary Amy Carmichael said, we will have all eternity to celebrate our victories, but only a few short hours to win them. And we are in those few short hours.
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22: From the Christian News Radio Network, I'm Jill Miller. Nationwide student protests intensify. French police deploy tear gas as nationwide student protests escalating, prompting the government to suspend the use of stun grenades after a 15-year-old lost his hand during clashes. Demonstrations have become the heaviest in decades, fueled by anger over austerity measures and school conditions. A Tennessee judge ordered officials to preserve all evidence from the botched execution of death row inmate Krista Pike, who survived two lethal doses and remains hospitalized. Her attorneys say they will seek to have her sentence commuted. Israel marking the third anniversary of the deadly Hamas-led attacks at a music festival back in 2023. News Nation's Libby Dean reports from Qatar and says memorials will be held at sites across the country.
23: Today marks 3 years since the horrific acts of October 7th, where we saw Hamas terrorists storm into Israel and kill the 1,200 people that were killed and the 250 people that were taken hostage. And we've seen remembrance across the region in Israel today, families, communities coming together where so many lives were lost. We know the Nova Festival site and the Gaza border communities having memorials. Also, there's going to be a national memorial ceremony in Tel Aviv to remember those who never came home.
22: This is the first anniversary since all the hostages, living and dead, were returned. Retaliation from Israel has killed tens of thousands of Palestinians, destroyed much of Gaza, and drove most of its 2 million residents from their homes. Stay tuned, more news coming up, but right now here's a word from our sponsor.
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22: The WHO pressing Moscow over the plague lab death. Russia says there's no epidemic risk after that institute worker died from the unknown infection, but the World Health Organization demanding more transparency. A minor collision between Air Canada and Delta planes at Los Angeles International, grounding two planes, and leads to big delays for some travelers heading to Japan. News Nation's Mary Beth McDade.
8: According to the FAA and LAX officials, around 10:30 Tuesday morning, the Delta flight was taxiing for departure to Japan when its left wingtip clipped the horizontal stabilizer of the Air Canada flight. The Air Canada flight was being towed to the gate when it stopped short of it. Air Canada had just arrived in LA from Toronto.
22: From Christian News Radio Network, I'm Jim Miller. To hear this and other reports on demand, visit ChristianNewsRadio.org.
2: You've turned on the light. Tonight, showers in the night clouds with lows in the upper 40s.
3: Rain showers tomorrow as well. Highs around 60 in the evening, a partly cloudy with a chance of continued showers. Lows in the lower 40s.
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9: Our beloved friends, you know, as I get on the road and I meet so many of you, and you tell me how long you have been watching or listening to Leading the Way for years, and you've wanted to give financially in support of this ministry and a global impact for the gospel of Jesus Christ, but you haven't been able to focus on it or take the time to just write the check or go online and make the donation. Now, I'd like to ask you to stop and do that right now. Our ministry together is more important now than ever before. Our greatest opportunity to make a real, lasting impact and difference for the cause of Christ is now. And as you know, this is my labor of love. I have no financial consideration with Leading the Way whatsoever. I give it all of my time now, full time, literally. So would you join me in worshiping the Lord through giving? Souls will be in heaven because of our partnership. I encourage you to give right now. You won't regret it. In fact, it will bring you great joy to know that your dollars are impacting lives. Thank you in advance. God bless.
10: Welcome to Leading the Way, the place you normally come to hear the teaching of Dr. Michael Youssef. In a moment, Dr. Jonathan Youssef, the youngest son of Dr. Michael Youssef, will share today's message in this Leading the Way series called Enduring Wisdom. You know, Dr. Youssef is very particular who teaches in his stead. And since Jonathan holds that same passion for truth of God's word as his father, and he's impassioned for reaching and equipping the church of today, he is a natural choice, especially in this series. So lean in now, and let's all carefully listen as Jonathan teaches today's powerful message on Leading the Way.
11: Well, we're continuing our series on enduring wisdom from Luke's gospel. The Pharisees were devout and extremely zealous for the law of Moses, the Mosaic law, and for their own extra-biblical laws. Now, their theology in many ways was biblically correct. They believed in the resurrection, they believed in angels, they believed in demons, they believed in predestination, they believed in human responsibility, and they believed in the Messiah's earthly kingdom. But while having good theology, they failed to live up to their own standards themselves, which is why Jesus calls them hypocrites. They wanted the respect of people, and they wanted the respect of God. And Jesus was revealing their hypocrisy because they were refusing the very message of the gospel. And so, we enter into this dinner party where it is the Sabbath, and Jesus has been invited as a participant of this dinner. And verse 1 says, they were watching him carefully. What a strange line to put in there, right? The Pharisees were wanting to find fault with Jesus. They were wanting to find a reason to bring him down. And they found plenty. But they weren't legitimate reasons. They were when he would go against whatever their man-made law was, whatever the tradition that they held to, whenever he was teaching against the power that they were going after that they shouldn't have been. Then in verse 2, we read, "And behold, there was a man before him who had dropsy." So here it is. It's a Sabbath, and here comes this man. What will Jesus do? Remember, there is nothing preventing healing on the Sabbath in the law of Moses. The only place you find that restriction is in the traditions of the elders, in their own traditional writings. And so Jesus speaks before he does anything, almost like a disarming maneuver. It's brilliant. Is it lawful to heal on the Sabbath day or not? Well, if it was a straightforward answer, I'm sure they would have responded, but they were silent because they know the law of Moses doesn't condemn this. Then he took him, the man with dropsy, and healed him and sent him away. And he said to them, "Which of you, having a son or an ox that has fallen into a well on a Sabbath day, will not immediately pull him out?" And they could not reply to these things.

And what better day than the Sabbath to display the God of creation's authority over his creation? He is not violating the law. He is violating their law that they have created. And sometimes we can do this as well. We can create a law by which we think God should operate. And when that law is broken, we feel violated by God. Well, if you remember earlier, I told you that the Pharisees wanted the respect of people. And one of the people groups that they wanted the respect from most was each other. So we read in verse 7. Now Jesus told a parable to those who were invited when he noticed how they chose the places of honor, saying to them, when you are invited by someone to a wedding feast, do not sit down at the place of honor, lest someone more distinguished than you be invited by him. And he who invited you both will come and say to you, give your place to this person. And then you will begin with shame to take the lowest place. But when you are invited, go and sit at the lowest place, so that when your host comes, he may say to you, friend, move up higher. Then you will be honored in the presence of all who sit at the table with you. For everyone who exalts himself will be humbled, and he who humbles himself will be exalted. Now, can I say this could be interpreted as a self-serving strategy for achieving recognition, that you fake self-deprecation, that you have a false sense of humility? Who, me? Oh, okay, I'll sit in the seat of honor. And you recognize that I was humble? How wonderful. This is a double-edged sword. Jesus, you're brilliant. I'm using this. But that's not what he's talking about here. He is advocating genuine humility that waits for eschatological vindication and dependence on God's gracious gift. Now you see, I've used big theological terms to impress you with how smart I am. And now I'm going to break it down for you so you can see how humble I am. You're catching on, I see. You can be humble when you recognize your value. Your worth is not wrapped up in what you know or anything that gives you a false sense of identity. You can be humble when your identity is secure in Christ. You don't need the impressive seat among the group because you know the actual value in the grand scheme of things is not that great. Now, the recognition here that is made at the end, the being recognized for your humility, is likely describing the recognition that takes place with God in the heavens at the end of days. For everyone who exalts himself will be humbled, and he who humbles himself will be exalted. Well, then Jesus moves from the rejection of self-interest as a guest to the rejection of self-interest as a host, if you're following along with our banquet theme here. He said also to the man who had invited him, when you give a dinner or a banquet, do not invite your friends or your brothers or your relatives or rich neighbors, lest they also invite you in return and you be repaid. But when you give a feast, invite the poor, the crippled, the lame, the blind, and you will be blessed, because they cannot repay you, for you will be repaid at the resurrection of the just. What is the lesson here? What is the lesson he's teaching from this parable? The idea here is reciprocity, right? It's this mutual exchanging back and forth. And the question here is, what do you value? What is of value to you? Do you seek to advance your own status and your own agenda? Then by all means, spend your time and your energy with those who will benefit your status and your agenda in the here and now. By all means. But if you seek to serve the role that the humble person takes, then you will seek the benefit of those who may not benefit you in this life, in the here and now. The poor, brothers and sisters, those without material means. Jesus healed a man with dropsy at the beginning of this chapter. I would assume that he was a man of little means. I wonder if the Pharisees would think differently if he was a man of extraordinary means, or if he was a person with great political connections, or if he was a person who was good at repaying a favor. Jesus says, for you will

0: be repaid at the resurrection of the just. Do not focus on the here and now. Consider eternity with your actions while you're in the here and now. So your actions in the here and now, are they setting up for treasures in heaven, or are you only trying to reap back what you can here? Your humility and your deeds will be recognized and repaid in the afterlife. Well, if you have not noticed, this has been a terribly awkward dinner party so far. Jesus sees what may be a setup, and he addresses it at the forefront in regards to mercy and the Sabbath. And then they could not reply to him. They couldn't answer any of his questions. And then he tells a parable addressing the very thing that they're doing at the dinner party, how they're seeking honor in the here and now. And I would imagine the guests are wondering, why would this guy invite Jesus to this party? He is clearly a big party pooper. Well, then Jesus mentions, as we've just alluded to, the resurrection of the just or the righteous. And one of the guests, and I love this, and I really hope this is true, because I can't say for certain that this is what he's done, but if he's done this, he's brilliant. He sees the opportunity to change the subject. Blessed is everyone who will eat bread in the kingdom of God. It's an expression that assumes that the kingdom of God is in the very distant future. And it's a safe and it's a pious utterance to say, okay, we've talked about that enough. Let's talk about something else. He's probably hoping that Jesus will say, exactly. This is exactly what I'm talking about. I'm so glad you said something. Come have a seat in the seat of honor. Just kidding. But essentially what this man has just done is handed dynamite to Jesus to absolutely blow this discussion even deeper, as if it could go even further. Because Jesus seizes the opportunity to dig in even further with these religious leaders to destroy the strongholds of religious formalism and hypocrisy. Whoops. Because everyone at this dinner party thought for sure that when the day came at the end of the age, they would be at the feast in the kingdom of God. For sure they would be there, because they had ticked all of the religious boxes, because they had all of the right associations and titles. And Jesus says, if this is how you think, let me tell you a story. A story about a man who prepared a great banquet, and he invited many guests. Now, I think it's important here that we note that Jesus uses this illustration of a banquet or a feast to describe heaven. It is a thing of great joy. He doesn't describe it as a waiting room or a holding cell. No, it's a great family get-together, a great family affair. It's a feast. So a general invitation goes out that there will be a banquet. This was customary to do this. It'd be like a save the date for us today, right? At some point, we're going to have a big feast and we want you to come. The feast that the man at the dinner party brings up, possibly to change the subject, is the very feast or banquet that Jesus is now referring to. And the imagery of the general invitation as it relates to the kingdom of God. These people in the room were recipients of that general invitation. The general invitation that had come from the prophets like Jeremiah and Isaiah that said, there's a feast coming and you need to be ready. There is a kingdom being established and you are invited. And the people at this dinner party couldn't miss this point that Jesus is making in verse 17. And at the time for the banquet, he sent his servant to say to those who had been invited, come, for everything is now ready. It was no longer that the kingdom was coming. It was that the kingdom is here now. The invitations went out. Now the question was whether you are coming or not. Again, we cannot miss the point that this is something of great joy. It's not a bad thing. It's a wonderful thing. God is graciously inviting us to his banquet, his heaven, greater than anything that we could dream of. And now the decision is whether you go or not. And you begin to realize that the excuses that are given here in relation to the banquet are representative of the kinds of responses made by men and women when invited into the kingdom of God. The first person says, I just bought a field and I must go see it. You cannot wait until tomorrow to go and look at this field. I mean, that's how silly this is. I've just bought 5 yoke of oxen and I need to examine them. Listen, coming from a Middle Eastern family, brother, ain't nobody buying oxen without examining them and getting a deal. That's not an insult, that's a compliment. But it's not a good reason here. It is an excuse, and the best is the third one. I can't, he doesn't even say, please excuse me, I realized in the third one. He says, I can't come, I just got married. Okay, well, why not? It's my wife, she won't let me come. It's like, excuses, and they aren't even good. They sound silly and ridiculous. And every excuse is saying to the host, I have something better to do. I'm sure we've all been invited to parties that we thought, maybe not. And then you have to be creative with something and you don't want to lie. So then you say, I've got important, green things I have to take care of or something. And you're just cutting the grass. It's saying to the host, I have greater desires than spending time in your company. And this fits with our theme of humility and exaltation from our earlier verses. The excuses are made because attendance at the banquet, please don't miss this. The excuses are made because attendance at the banquet requires humility. Jesus at the Sermon on the Mount says, blessed are the poor in spirit. Blessed are the ones who recognize their spiritual poverty. There is humility in that. The exaltation is not in the here and now, which is what the guests at this party wanted. That's why they're all gunning for the seat of honor. They want the exaltation now. They don't want to wait till later, or they think it'll be even greater later. And so they miss out on just how amazing it is to have been invited to the banquet. They're missing how gracious the host was to think of them. And these are the excuses that men and women give when invited into the kingdom of God. Is it any surprise that the host of the banquet becomes angry? But you see, he doesn't respond in a vengeful way, but instead he responds with more grace. What a loving and gracious host. So he orders the servant to go into the streets and the alleys to bring in the poor and the crippled and the blind and the lame. He wants to share his blessings with whoever will come. Do you think the host is justified in being angry? When the general invitation was extended and the response was, yes, we will be there. But when the time came for arrival, the invitees didn't want to be there. And God looks down from heaven, having made admission free, and at the expense of the death of his son, has sent out his servants to invite you to come and take your place at the feast. And the responses come in, I'm sorry, I have something else to do, or I really have something I think better to do. I have a family. I have things to look after. Your banquet doesn't actually look all that impressive as the initial invitation made it sound. Historically, this is a message to the righteous, those who had the benefit of looking for the coming of the Messiah to usher in the kingdom of God. But the excuses come. So the servants bring in the poor and the blind and the cripple and the lame, people that don't often get invited to these types of things, people that don't have a field to look after, they don't have oxen to examine. This is the tax collectors, this is the prostitutes, the sinners that Jesus went to. But there is still room at the banquet, and so it is that the Gentiles are brought in by the highways and the hedges. What is the lesson through this? What is the lesson through this parable? I think it is twofold. One, if you have had the benefit of growing up with the familiarity of Christ. And I know there are those of us in this room that this is the case. And you have perhaps mistaken familiarity with what he said for a genuine, repentant, trusting faith in what he did. This explains the disconnect between what you say and what you do. Are you empowered by the Spirit of God, putting your trust in the Son of God? Not all who profess Jesus will continue to the end and be saved. The Bible makes that clear. Many will cry out, "Lord, Lord, we performed miracles in your name." And Jesus will say, "I never knew you." The confidence you can have is if you have put your trust in Christ and recognize your invitation to the banquet, that your salvation is by grace alone, through Christ alone. You see, the Pharisees, as we said earlier, they wanted to impress people and they wanted to impress God. How? By keeping the law. But you cannot keep the law. I hate to break it to you. You cannot keep the law. The point of the law was to show you your failure and your need of grace. But accepting grace requires humility. I cannot keep the law. I need some other means by which I can be saved. That requires humility, that you cannot do it in yourself. Everyone who exalts himself will be humbled. He who humbles himself will be exalted. The second lesson is for those who do not feel worthy. And sometimes we feel both of these things back and forth. We don't feel worthy, and we feel very righteous, and we don't feel worthy, and we go back and forth. You see the difference here? It's one thinks they are saved by the wrong means, the keeping of the law, therefore their exaltation. The other thinks themselves unworthy. You're abundantly aware of your sin in your life, but you don't know where to go with it or what to do with it. Church is not a gathering of people who have cleansed themselves enough to walk in through the doors. Church is the gathering of people who know that they are not inherently worthy. But because of Christ, I can come as a redeemed person. And the message to you, if you feel you are not worthy, you need to know that there is no sin so great or so repetitive that God will reject you if you are willing to receive his grace, to recognize your inability to do it on your own. So you see, this awkward dinner party was for the benefit of those who were willing to hear and receive. Willing to see the kingdom of God for what it is. Willing to receive the good news. This awkward dinner party was for our benefit. Everyone who exalts himself will be humbled. He who humbles himself will be exalted.
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0: They are the worship team from Southeastern University, SEU Worship, and what a God. This is Moody Radio. 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
1: This is Bible Q&A with John MacArthur, author of the MacArthur New Testament Commentary Series. Today's question comes from Galatians 1, where the Apostle Paul talks about those who doubted his spiritual authority, questioned why they should listen to what he had to say. Well, to defend himself, Paul said his message didn't come from man, but was, quote, received through a revelation of Jesus Christ. Now, John, that revelation Paul's talking about, does it refer to a dream, a vision, a personal message, or something else?
2: No, I think Paul is going back, Denny, to the amazing encounter that he had with the ascended Christ on the road to Damascus. It's Acts chapter 9, verses 1 to 16. Literally, Jesus Christ revealed himself visibly, terrifyingly, to Paul on the Damascus Road. Paul, as you know, had letters from the Jewish leaders in Jerusalem. He was on his way to Damascus to arrest and imprison and even execute Christians on the Damascus Road. He is stopped dead in his tracks. He falls to the ground, gets a mouthful of dirt. He's blinded. And that encounter, of course, initiates his salvation. It wasn't a dream. And it wasn't a vision. It was an actual appearing of the glory of Christ, maybe in some way like the glory of God appearing in the Old Testament. And then there were further elements of revelation in which he was shown the truth concerning Christ and the truth of the gospel. He went away for a prolonged period of time into Nabataean Arabia, where he was not taught by anybody, but by the Lord himself. And when he came out of that and launched into his life of ministry, he had been prepared by personal revelations.
1: 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For more in-depth teaching from Galatians, visit MacArthurCommentaries.com.
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0: That's Franny Cash, Jesus All Along on Moody Radio. Hi, it's Bill Meyer with a Christian artist update for you. Leanna Crawford played her last show of the year before her baby is due. She'll be taking some time off for maternity leave, and she posted an emotional video to social media thanking all of her fans. You can see that on Leanna's Facebook reel.
1: Hi, I'm Johnny Erickson Tata. When my friend Rachel was overseas in Africa, her husband Patrick went from needing a routine gallstone procedure to a terrible case of pancreatitis, then to sepsis, and then the beginning stages of organ failure, all in a matter of hours. Meanwhile, Rachel was half a world away with poor internet connection, and every update only brought more bad news. Before the doctors found the problem, Patrick experienced 16 days of immense pain. And during those days, Rachel hung on to Psalm 121, "My help comes from the Lord." That truth gave her immense peace. She recognized that God was bigger, much bigger than her situation. And the same is true for you. Immeasurable peace is waiting for you when you realize that the Lord is greater than all your suffering. Your help comes from the Lord. So today, live in that truth.
2: This is Max Licato. The man near the pool of Bethesda didn't use the word stuck, but he sure could have. For 38 years, near the edge of a pool, it was just him, his mat, and his paralyzed body. And since no one would help him, help never came. Crowds of people, despondent, dejected, one after the other, awaited their chance to be placed in the pool where healing waters bubbled up. Can you envision them? And more important, can you envision Jesus walking among them? All the Gospels' stories of help and healing invite us to embrace this wonderful promise. Wherever Jesus went, he healed people of every sort of illness. And what pity he felt for the crowds that came, because their problems were so great and they didn't know what to do or where to go for help. My friend, remember, Jesus sees you and you are never alone. This is Max Licato.
3: 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And you can do that right here, right now, with the music of praise and worship.

0: miracle foods like blueberries and walnuts. Well, it turns out that worship through giving is good for our spiritual health. We're grateful for your company here at Today in the Word. I'm John Gager, sharing from today's devotional reading. Yesterday, we talked about the principle of first fruits, that is, offering the first or best of what we have to the Lord. In Deuteronomy chapter 26, we see that same principle put into practice during Israel's entry into the Promised Land. The presentation of the first fruits was accompanied by an affirmation of God's faithful promise-keeping. It also admitted the people's hopelessness without that. This was done through a vivid testimony about their liberation from Egypt. When Jacob's descendants became enslaved, the Lord heard their cries for help and freed them with a mighty hand. Then he brought them to a land flowing with milk and honey, a metaphorical picture of abundance. All the glory is given to God, not human heroes, for this amazing history. Today in the Word, we read in Deuteronomy 26, verse 10, "Now I bring the first fruits of the soil that you, Lord, have given me." The basket of first fruits offered by the priest would then lead to rejoicing and gratitude for all of God's various blessings. It's important to note here that foreigners or sojourners are included. This means that the Exodus and God's awesome signs and wonders had inspired faith even in some non-Israelites. For example, Rahab and her family. This testimony became a kind of creed or liturgical recitation of God's covenant faithfulness. 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
1: Did you hear about the donkey who wandered into a ritzy neighborhood and died on the lawn of one of the fancy houses? The sanitation department came to take the carcass away, and the wife told them instead to put it in the upstairs bath. "My husband always comes home and asks, what's new?" she said. "And this evening, I have something to tell him." Boy, will he be surprised. When was the last time you surprised an unbeliever with something you've done or said? Do it. When they have questions, have an answer. Dead donkeys, as it were, create questions. I'm Steve Brown. You think about that. Share what you just heard with a friend. Go to youthinkaboutthat.com.

0: On the days you're struggling to believe it, on the nights you're falling all to pieces, you can bring your lonely heart to Jesus. What if I told you that I believe it?
1: For King and Country on Moody Radio. Hi, this is Bill Meyer with a great reminder from 19th century preacher Charles Spurgeon. He once said this, "Faith is the road, but obedience is the walk."
2: Do you know who Ron Sider is?
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2: Ron Sider is the founder of a group known as Evangelicals for Social Action. The organization traces its roots to a gathering of 40 evangelical leaders back in 1973. ESA stresses the need for God's people to work for social and economic justice. Reducing poverty is one of the issues ESA addresses. Nobody wants to be financially poor, but Jesus glorified those who are poor in spirit. They are more likely to see God's power at work. Mary, the mother of Jesus, is a good example of what I mean. Luke tells us she was poor in earthly possessions, but beyond that, she was poor in spirit. So when the angel Gabriel told her that she would become the mother of the Messiah, she quickly and willingly obliged. Her first response was a question. How can I have a baby? I'm a virgin. Here is how, answered Gabriel. The Holy Spirit will come upon you. The power of the Most High will overshadow you. So the baby will be holy and will be called the Son of God. Your relative Elizabeth is pregnant in her old age. She is 6 months pregnant. Nothing is impossible with God. Mary's response, I am the Lord's servant. By that statement, she demonstrated her poverty of spirit. She did so by simply surrendering her will to God's will. People who are truly poor in spirit are eager to do whatever God directs them to do.
3: If you'd like to learn more about God and His plan for your life, visit urbanministries.com.
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She's been through her own dark night of the soul. She understands what suffering is all about. This is Tasha Layton.

0: At some time or another, every Christian will be asked to take a stand for the truth. Perhaps you are in that season right now, where God is calling you to be bold about your relationship with Jesus Christ and His Word. On the latest episode of Focal Point, Pastor Mike Fabares will offer encouragement for us to stand strong. 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
2: When you own something, you feel like you can treat it however you want to. When you are the manager of someone that owns something, you treat it the way the owner wants it to be used. Hello? Do you realize that the moment that you came to Jesus, if you've given your life to Jesus the Christ, that your body belongs to God, your time belongs to God, your heart belongs to God, your mind belongs to God, and you are just a manager of that which belongs to God? What you see, what you watch, what you do, how you speak, it all belongs to God, and you are simply stewards now of that which belongs to God. It's fascinating, liberating to be able to say, this is yours, God. And I'm just a steward. It's a powerful thing.
1: That's Mark Jobe. For more on spiritual stewardship, go to boldsteps.org.
3: You know, I think when we look at God's Word, I mean, it's very clear that parents are assigned the important task of spiritual formation. 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
3: 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And how are they forming? What is their intentional plan? Is it complementing what we're trying to do at home?
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5: Whether you first heard these songs at church, in your car, or from a friend, these songs exist to lift our voices to the Savior, to sing praises to the one who created us all. 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
1: I've got so much to be thankful for. Look, I got a

In 1 John chapter 5, the Bible says, "This is the confidence we have in approaching God, that if we ask anything according to His will, He hears us."

0: The Bible gives me hope for this life. 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
2: Yesterday's program ended with this man saying he had no opportunity or no hope. 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
1: And he's very grateful.
0: I never thought a fellow like myself would have an opportunity to amount to anything. But the Bible gave me hope for this life. Now, I believe in Jesus Christ. I have hope, a life purpose, and the light that will guide me to the goal and the starting point. 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
4: 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So this has tremendous impact in the learning context. And so this has been very encouraging to us. Imagine if a teacher knows the love language of every child and can respond to that child in their own love language so that that child genuinely loves their teacher. They're going to be far more open to learning from that teacher. I think it has tremendous impact in the educational setting. Of course, the same thing is true with parents at home. If they feel loved by the parents, they're going to learn more from the parents. So the five love languages has strong implications for the educational world.
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0: Andrew Riff, Hold Me Up on Moody Radio. 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
2: Timothy's been trained with the Bible from the time he was a kid, from his mom and his grandmother. That's not the issue. The issue is that Timothy is being attacked in all forms and fashions. He's being beaten down. People are talking bad about him. People are saying all kinds of evil that Timothy is sick of hearing. He's got people speculating about him. Paul has to tell him, don't quit the ministry, because he wants to quit. He's getting scared. He's afraid. Paul has to remind him, what you have is power, love, and discipline. You have to turn on what you have. Timothy, as a young man who is committed to God, look what Paul has to tell him in chapter 2. Pursue righteousness. He has to tell a young man who is a pastor, who had risen in the ranks from 16 years of age all the way to 30 years of age now, Paul has to teach him how to glow in the dark. It wasn't that Timothy didn't know the Bible. It wasn't that Timothy didn't understand the Bible. The issue was, when Timothy was being attacked, Timothy, will you still go do the Bible? Will you still believe in every verse, in every word, in every thought, in everything? Will you still do it? Timothy, will you? Oh, folks, how much percent would you hold to when everybody is ridiculing you for being a Christian? It's not that you don't live in a dark world. It's the issue is, will you glow in it? The issue isn't whether or not you're living in a world that's going to tempt you. The issue is, will you glow in it?
3: For more on this subject and other helpful resources, please log on to powerwalkministries.org.
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1: 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Hi, this is Bill Meyer. Have you ever noticed all the agricultural metaphors in God's Word? From the beginning to the end, God uses things like mustard seeds, vines, and vineyards to talk about the Christian life. 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
2: This is Carter Conlon. Luke chapter 23 and verse 34. Jesus said, "Father, forgive them. They don't know what they do." I once met a missionary who had served for almost 3 decades in a war-torn country. Came home with certificates, medals, and accolades, but he ended up stuck in his basement and wouldn't come out. He had had a church wounding from almost 40 years earlier, and he had never forgiven the people who had done it. He knew what to do and would not do it. He had covered it all with activity, but eventually the bitterness came to the surface and ruined what should have been wonderful years. You and I represent a kingdom of forgiveness and the one who went to a cross so that we could be forgiven. It is a kingdom that we are called not just to be ambassadors of forgiveness, but we're called to forgive ourselves. If there's somebody that you need to forgive, don't let bitterness steal your inheritance. It's time to pray.
3: Open the Bible with Colin Smith.
4: As you read through the book of Judges, it quickly becomes clear that while these military leaders achieved remarkable things, most of them were seriously lacking in character. Ehud was a cowardly assassin. Gideon lacked faith. And Samson's model failures are legendary. In fact, there's really no one in the book of Judges you can truly admire. Reading this book will leave you thinking, we need a better deliverer. And Jesus is the better deliverer we need. You know, the contrast between Jesus and the judges is really striking. The judges made their mark by taking the lives of others. Jesus came to give his life for us. The achievements of the judges were short-lived, but the deliverance of Jesus lasts forever.
3: Do you want to know the God of the Bible? Well, then come to openthebible.org.
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1: Hey, here's a great reminder for all of us from James chapter 5. The Bible says, confess your sins to each other and pray for each other so that you may be healed. The prayer of a righteous person is powerful and effective.

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1: I was a fighter from the time I was a small child in Wilkesboro, North Carolina. When I was 12, I received Jesus as my Savior and asked Him to help keep me from a life of sin. I got a boxing scholarship for college. Mom was not happy when I decided to become a professional boxer. She prayed for me to be a preacher. While continuing my training, I met Lena, and we married the next year. After Pearl Harbor was bombed in 1941, I joined the Coast Guard Mounted Beach Patrol. I kept myself fit and ready to continue my boxing career. After our first son was born in 1944, I realized that much of my focus was on my physical body, not my spiritual life. And I wanted my son to be grounded in the faith, and that meant I had to be a better example. While I served, I was allowed to do some professional boxing. The Lord convicted my heart about the fights, but I ignored it for a while. By this time, we had three sons, and I retired from boxing. I was in a train yard accident, but God spared my life. Since then, I've gone to Bible school and followed God's direction for our lives. As an evangelist, sometimes things were difficult, but God has faithfully taken care of us. I'm Paul Ferguson. If the Son therefore shall make you free, ye shall be free indeed.
0: If you would like to be free from the weight of sin by receiving Jesus Christ as Lord and Savior, or maybe you have questions about it, call 1-888-NEED-HIM right now. 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
2: Emeralds, an evolutionary conundrum. This is Ken Ham on a mission to strengthen the global church with God's word. Geologists who start with millions of years have a hard time explaining how the right chemicals and unlikely conditions needed to form emeralds came together at just the right time. Well, that's because they ignore the Bible's history. The relatively rare ingredients needed to form emeralds are found in different types of rocks. They find each other as they're transported and mixed together by hot water, conditions only met during major earth movements and rising waters during mountain building. The flood of Noah's day provides the perfect conditions. Emeralds remind us of the truth of the history in God's word.
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0: Jamie McDonald, Ain't No Way on Moody Radio. How could Peter, part of the Lord's inner circle, end up denying Christ? Pastor Greg Laurie looks at that question on the latest episode of A New Beginning. He'll explain how little compromises lead to bigger compromises, and big compromises lead to disaster. 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
1: This is Bible Q&A with John MacArthur, and I'm Danny Nugent with today's question. It comes from Luke 17:21, where Jesus tells a group of Pharisees that the kingdom of God is in your midst. Now, John, a listener would like to know what Jesus is getting at in that verse. How exactly is God's kingdom in the midst of a Jewish crowd from the first century?
2: Yeah, that's a very important question, and speaks to the spirituality of the kingdom rather than the temporal aspect of the kingdom. Behold introduces the Lord's shocking statement that the kingdom of God is in your midst. And in your midst, in the Greek, literally means inside. And the only other appearance of that word in the New Testament refers to the inside of a cup. So Jesus is saying the kingdom is inside. What he doesn't mean is he doesn't mean that the kingdom is inside those Pharisees, particularly because they were unbelieving Pharisees. But what he does mean is that in a national sense, in the sense of Israel, the kingdom was there. The kingdom was present. Why? Because the king was present. The Lord was reinforcing the point that his kingdom was present, even though it wasn't material, it wasn't temporal, it wasn't military. It wasn't as if all of the promises that will be fulfilled in the future millennium had come to pass. But the kingdom, in its spiritual, internal sense, was in the nation of Israel and in the hearts and lives of those who had put their trust in the Lord Jesus Christ. And by the way, the kingdom is still in the world. It is still in the midst of the world today and inside the hearts and lives of those who have put their trust in the Lord Jesus Christ.
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0: 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Hi, it's Bill Meyer with a Christian artist update to share with you. Toby Mac recently reflected on the losses in his life. During an interview, he said, "For some reason, I've been able to recognize the goodness of God in my most recent losses." You can hear more of Toby's thoughts about dealing with loss on his Facebook reel.
1: When I feel discouraged and I'm not sure what to do, there's a verse in Proverbs that encourages my heart.
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1: 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To chase after righteousness and love, what great wisdom. 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The writer doesn't say we should chase after getting even with the person who hurt us. The writer says to chase after what is right and full of love. We should be looking for what is pleasing to God and what will bring glory to Him. When we do this, my friend, He gifts us with life, righteousness, and honor. When you feel discouraged and you're not sure what to do, do the next right thing with a heart full of love.
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3: 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I can't tell you how many times that He has led me to a person who was waiting for someone to share the gospel with them. In Arizona, I met a 21-year-old named Raymond who was sitting at a bus stop. 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Raymond was sitting there wondering how he could find out more when we walked up. With tears in his eyes, he accepted Christ after hearing the gospel and said, "Thank you. This is going to change my life." So I encourage you to start praying for opportunities to share your faith and then watch God do amazing things. 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

0: Herod was on a killing spree. He killed James and imprisoned Peter, intending to kill him as well. The other disciples gathered at the home of John Mark's mother Mary to pray for Peter's safety. While they were praying, Rhoda, Mary's servant girl, heard knocking on the door and went to answer. It was a dangerous decision. They were risking their lives gathering together to pray. What if it were soldiers come to arrest them, just as they had arrested Peter? But Rhoda answered the door nonetheless. Imagine her surprise when she heard Peter's whispered voice asking her to let him in. However, in her relief and excitement, rather than opening the door and letting him in, she instead ran to the others to share the good news, leaving Peter standing outside at the gate. She ran inside, babbling over and over that Peter was at the gate. But those same believers who were praying for Peter's release didn't believe that it could actually happen. They had insisted she had seen an angel and not Peter himself. In the meantime, Peter continued knocking until someone else finally opened the door and saw for themselves it was him. Peter motioned for everyone to keep silent until he was inside. Then he shared how the Lord had delivered him. He told them to go share with the other brethren. Then he went on his way to another place. The next morning, chaos ensued at the prison when no one could figure out what happened to Peter. Herod sent out search parties, and when he couldn't be found, Herod ordered all the guards to be killed. I'm Sharon Wilharm, host of All God's Women and author of The Amazing Crab Alley Revival, a Southern historical story about Victorian church ladies. Learn more at allgodswomen.com.
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2: When you own something, you feel like you can treat it however you want to. When you are the manager of someone that owns something, you treat it the way the owner wants it to be used. Hello? Do you realize that the moment that you came to Jesus, if you've given your life to Jesus the Christ, that your body belongs to God, your time belongs to God, your heart belongs to God, your mind belongs to God, and you are just a manager of that which belongs to God? What you see, what you watch, what you do, how you speak, it all belongs to God, and you are simply stewards now of that which belongs to God. It's fascinating, liberating to be able to say, this is yours, God, and I'm just a steward. It's a powerful thing.
1: That's Mark Job. For more on spiritual stewardship, go to boldsteps.org.

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worshiping only the Lord, our God, and serving only Him through the ministry of music. This is Praise and Worship from Moody Radio.

0: 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You know, a lot of problems can be avoided by taking time to do things correctly. 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
1: Hi, I'm Mark Gothier with Crew and Making Your Life Count. 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Lane Lawson Craft found that telling her painful story helped her break free from shame and find support.
2: Immediately when that aha moment happened, the shame just broke off, and I began to find people that I could trust and know that they would help me and pray and be strengthened and then pray for my prodigals. I think the most important thing is the helmet of salvation, because I know if someone's listening today and they've got a wayward child, whatever that child may be facing, one of the greatest battlefields is in our mind.
1: Lane urges parents and grandparents to stay rooted in God's Word, especially in hard seasons, because it strengthens and protects.
2: So I really encourage parents to keep feeding your mind with the Word of God. And that in itself really disengages the enemy. It battles depression for you or your own despair as you're waiting. Again, I waited 15 years for my eldest, which was my last prodigal, to come home. And there were some days that I wondered, God, are you hearing my prayers? Lord, is he going to live for that day that you can touch him and turn his life around? So yes, the armor is important. The helmet of salvation and the shield of faith and all of these things, these components basically equip you as a mom and dad and a grandparent. And it gives you the hope that God will move.
1: Sometimes the simplest words, like I'm sorry, can begin to heal broken relationships and restore hope. No matter how long the wait, God is at work. Find encouragement in your situation at crew.org/life.
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0: Leanna Crawford on Moody Radio. Hi, it's Bill Meyer with a bit of encouragement from the Jaywalkers worship team. They say there is comfort in knowing that God hears the prayers that we can barely put into words.
1: While some people live in a climate that allows for outside growing year-round, others may need to bring their garden inside when the cooler temps hit. Container planting, a sunny window or grow lights, and the right type of soil is all it takes to grow fresh veggies, herbs, and microgreens inside. Here's some tips. Choose containers that are the right size for the plants you're growing. They'll need a drainage system, so give them drainage holes or place rocks at the bottom before filling with indoor potting soil. Some of the best fruits and veggies for indoor growing are carrots, spinach, strawberries, and lettuce. 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
2: 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Since 2012, the Iranian regime has banned church services conducted in the Farsi language, an attempt to prevent the spread of Christianity. The regime forced churches across Iran to close. Recently, the government bulldozed an 80-year-old historic church building in Mashhad. Hours after the demolition, a local believer wept alongside a frontline worker. Christians in Iran who had hoped churches would reopen are heartbroken. Now, government officials have seized St. Peter Evangelical Church, a historic church in Tehran. They evicted 20 families who lived on the church premises. Pray that the hearts of our Iranian brothers and sisters would feel God's love and peace.
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So what's more important, what other people say about you or what God says about you? Check out the words of this song from Lauren Daigle.

0: What do you do when the thing you prayed for doesn't happen? When hope itself seems to have died? I'm Bonnie Sala with Reset. The Bible book of Luke contains a remarkable account of Jesus' encounter with two of his followers on the very day he rose from the dead. They were walking along a road, grieving and confused over Jesus' death, when a stranger fell into step beside them. They poured out their grief to him, not realizing the stranger was the risen Jesus himself. Speaking of Jesus, they said, "We had hoped he was the Messiah who had come to rescue us." The Messiah was the rescuer their people had waited generations for, the one they expected to free them from political oppression. They believed Jesus was that person. "We had hoped." Those may be among the saddest words in the Bible because they're spoken in the past tense. They weren't saying, "We don't understand." They were saying, "We hoped and now we don't." But Jesus did something unexpected. He reshaped their understanding. He walked them through the writings and promises their own faith was built on, showing how the suffering they had witnessed in Jesus' death wasn't a failure of God's plan. It was the plan. Jesus didn't shame them for getting their expectations wrong. He taught them to see the same events differently, at walking pace, with endless patience. He will do the same for you. Maybe you've said something like, "We had hoped the marriage would survive. We had hoped the treatment would work. We had hoped God would come through." If your picture of God has been cracking lately, perhaps it's not your faith that is dying. Perhaps a distortion is falling away to make room for something truer. I'm Bonnie Sala. Ready to grow your faith? Discover practical tools and more at guidelines.org.
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20: It is the nature of a sheep to wander and astray. It is the nature of a sheep sometimes to get away from the shepherd, but it is the nature of the shepherd to restore his sheep. No wonder David exalted, that David who got so far away from God. No wonder he gloried to write Psalm 23, "The Lord is my shepherd, I shall not want. He restoreth my soul."
19: Welcome to Love Worth Finding, featuring real truth that never changes from Adrian Rogers. If we've wandered from the path of righteousness, we first need to remember that Jesus is the good shepherd who restores his sheep when they're led astray. He faithfully ministers to the stubborn, the strayed, and the sick. But what happens after we're restored? How can we be sure not to intentionally wander again? If you have your Bible, turn to Psalm 23 and look at verse 3, as Adrian Rogers reveals how to get right with God and stay right with God.
20: I want to talk to you today about how to get right with God and how to stay right with God. How to get right with God if you're not right with God, how to get right with God, and if you are right with God, and when you do get right with God, how to stay right with God. Now, folks, if we're not right, we need to get right, and if we are right, we need to stay right. And that's what David is talking about in Psalm 23 and verse 3. He restoreth my soul. He leadeth me in the paths of righteousness for his name's sake. Now, many of us become what the Bible calls backsliders. Now, a backslider is not lost. A backslider is a saved person who's out of fellowship with God. He's somebody who's already been saved. You have to go somewhere before you can slide back. But he's not lost. The Bible says God speaks of himself as being married to the backslider. There is a bond there that cannot be broken. But while that relationship with God cannot be broken, that fellowship with God can be broken, and the joy can be lost. And therefore, David prayed in Psalm 51, "Restore unto me the joy of thy salvation." He didn't say, "Lord, restore thy salvation." He never lost his salvation. He lost the joy of his salvation, and he wanted to be restored, and God did restore him, and David could say, "He restoreth my soul." Now, I want to tell you how the Lord restores us. Hebrews chapter 12, in verse 5, "My son, despise not thou the chastening of the Lord, nor faint when thou art rebuked of him. For whom the Lord loveth, he chasteneth, and scourgeth every son whom he receiveth." Now, what God does sometimes, dear friend, is to chastise the sheep. Not because he doesn't love the sheep, but because he does love the sheep. A scourge was a rod. "If ye endure chastening, God dealeth with you as with sons. For what son is he whom the father chasteneth not? But if ye be without chastisement, whereof all, that is, all true sons are partakers, then are ye bastards and not sons. Furthermore, we've had fathers of our flesh which corrected us, and we gave them reverence. Shall we not much rather be in subjection unto the Father of spirits and live? For they verily for a few days chastened us after their own pleasure, but he for our profit, that we might be made partakers of his holiness. Now no chastening for the present seemeth to be joyous, but grievous. Nevertheless, afterward it yieldeth the peaceable fruit of righteousness unto them which are exercised thereby." Now certainly it wasn't joyful when sheep got its leg broken, but yet it brought peace and fruitfulness to that shepherd. And what was the fruit? Look, "No chastening for the present seemeth to be joyous, but grievous. Nevertheless, afterward it yieldeth the peaceable fruit of what? Of what? Righteousness. He restoreth my soul. He leadeth me in the paths of righteousness." Now, when this kind of chastisement comes to you, if you've been a stubborn sheep, and this kind of chastisement comes to you, there are three things you can do. Hebrews tells us about them. Number one, you can resent it. Look, if you will, in verse 5. "My son, despise not thou the chastening of the Lord." You may just despise it. You may resent it. Look, if you will, in verse 11. "Now, no chastening for the present seemeth to be joyous, but grievous." Has God ever laid the rod on you? Well, let me ask you a question. When you were a child and your dad had to punish you and spank you, did you say, "Oh, this is so wonderful. I'm glad this is happening to me. Praise the Lord. Dad, you're a wonderful dad. Thank you, Dad. You're so wise and kind." No, we didn't do that. No. No chastening for the present time seemeth to be joyous, but grievous. But afterward it yieldeth the peaceable fruit of what? Righteousness. He restoreth my soul. He leadeth me in the paths of righteousness. Before I was afflicted, David said, I went astray. Oh, Jacob worshipped leaning on his staff. And that sheep that had that broken leg never wanted to stray away from the shepherd again, because he had broken, but he had healed. And he had wounded and torn, but he had bound up that wound. Thank God that the shepherd knows exactly what he is doing. Now, dear friend, you can, when it comes, that's the first thing you can do. You can despise it. I'll tell you what else you might do when it comes. You can faint under it. Look again in Hebrews chapter 12 and verse 5. And the Bible says, and have ye forgotten the exhortation which speaketh unto you as unto children? My son, despise not thou the chastening of the Lord, nor faint when thou art rebuked of him. Don't despise it and don't faint under it. Have you ever seen people faint when chastisement comes? I have. They're stubborn and mulish. They get away from God. God brings chastisement and they just drop out. They just throw up their hands. They just quit. They become spiritual dropouts. That's a terrible thing. God is not doing that to draw you away from Him, but to draw you back to Him. Now, don't despise it and don't faint under it, but be exercised by it. Notice verse 11. The Bible says, we're exercised thereby. God has a purpose. Now, how does the shepherd deal with a stubborn sheep? With the rod of chastisement. With the rod of chastisement. Now, what about the straying sheep? How does the shepherd deal with the straying sheep? Well, not only did the shepherd have a rod, verse 4 speaks of the shepherd's rod, but verse 4 also speaks of the shepherd's staff. Now, the shepherd would get another long sapling, and he would cut this one off above the root, and it would be long and willowy. And he would take that staff, that piece of sapling, and he would soak it in water while it was green and pliable. Sometimes he would put it in boiling water till he could bend it, and he would put a bend in the end of it and tie it and let it dry and season. And at the end, he had it shaped just right. There was a crook. We call it the shepherd's crook. That's what you often see about the shepherd. He's holding a crook like that, called the shepherd's crook. It was just big enough to go around the chest of a little lamb and just big enough to go around the neck of a sheep. And with that staff, he would guide the sheep. It became an instrument in his hand, and he would guide the sheep and retrieve the sheep. He knew how to use this. He would walk along and just touch the sheep with it. He'd put it around the neck of a sheep and pull the sheep in that's straying. When the sheep is walking along a narrow path that might fall off, he would take that staff and he would lay it on the sheep's shoulder and just guide the sheep. When the sheep would get down in the briars, have you ever been in the briars? I have. He would put that staff in there and pull that sheep out of the briars. When the sheep would get down in the mud, he would put that staff down there and lift that sheep, that lamb, out of the mud. Do you remember what David said in Psalm 40? He hath lifted me up from the miry clay. He hath set my feet upon a rock and established my goings, leads me in the paths of righteousness. He's talking about the same thing. He would take that staff and he would guide and guard and lift and retrieve that sheep to him. Sometimes a mother sheep, a ewe, would neglect her lamb. Sometimes she would get so concerned with the things that she wanted to do. Sometimes she wanted to feast here. Sometimes she wanted to nibble here. Sometimes she wanted to browse here, and she would forget her lamb. And the shepherd saw that, and he would take his shepherd's crook, and he would draw the lamb and draw the mother sheep back together, because the shepherd knew that if that mother neglected that lamb for too long a time, after a while she would forget about it altogether. And that little lamb would miss what it needed most. Next to the shepherd's tender care is the care of that old ewe. And I thought, oh my God, how the shepherd needs to do that today, to draw these mamas and these babies back together. In this day, when the devil is doing all that he can do to break up homes, the shepherd there is guiding with his staff. And when we fall, when we're weak, oh, we get away from God and we get in sin, we get in the briars, we get in the mud, we get into difficulty. And thank God he has that staff, that love, that grace that draws us back to him. Then there's a third thing. Not only were there those stubborn sheep, and not only were there those straying sheep, but there were the sick sheep. You see, each night, the shepherd would bring the sheep into the sheepfold. Inside that enclosure, the sheep were safe, but at the door was the shepherd himself who would position his body across that opening, and no one could come in or out without his permission. He said, I am the door of the sheep. I'm the one that lets them in. I'm the one that lets them out. No one can get in except by my permission. And as they would come in each night, here's what the shepherd would do. Each night, he would count them. And he would call them by name. And not only would he call them by name, but he would caress them. He would fondle them. He would put his hands all over the sheep and rub his fingers down into the wool. And he would be looking for a scar. He'd be looking for a bruise. He'd be looking for a scab. He'd be looking for a wounded place. He'd be looking for a laceration. And when the shepherd would find that kind of a place, he had not only a rod and not only a staff, but he had a bottle of oil. And he would see a bruise on that sheep's head or a cut place, a place there on the nostril, and he would pour on the healing oil. He would anoint the head of that sheep with oil. And that oil was there to soothe and to medicate and to heal and to lubricate and to give comfort to a suffering sheep. That oil would be mixed also with sulfur and tar. And it was used to repel insects. Sheep have a pest that bothers them called nose flies that get up into wounds and places in the nose. And this oil would be smeared there on the sheep's nose to give comfort and protection from those pests. Thank God for the oil of the Holy Spirit that protects us from the devil's flies. Thank God for that comfort when we've been bruised and hurt and when we're wounded and when we're limping, that the shepherd, he knows, he cares, he feels, he calls those sheep by name, he knows them one by one, and he restores them and heals them and binds them and brings them back to himself. I think David had all of those things in mind when he said, he restoreth my soul. I think David had been stubborn and been broken. I think David had strayed and been retrieved. I think David had been hurt and wounded and had been healed by the Lord. Thank God for the ministry of chastisement. Thank God for the ministry of correction. Thank God for the ministry of comfort. And I thought about it in my own life, and I know that I know I'm here because the Good Shepherd has kept me with his rod, with his staff, and with his bottle of oil. Can't you say the same thing? Can't you say amen? Can't you remember the times when he put on the rod? I can. Can't you remember the times when he took that staff and lifted you and forgave you? Hallelujah for that. And can't you think of those times when the tender shepherd poured in the oil and just caressed you and told you he loved you and healed that broken heart? Thank God for such a wonderful shepherd. He restores my soul. And the thing that got David right is what I want to call, first of all, the ministry of the shepherd. The ministry of the shepherd. Ah, but there was something else. Not only the ministry of the shepherd, but also the mastery of the shepherd. Now listen, not only does he restore our souls, he leads us in the paths of righteousness. He restored us that he might master us, that he might lead us, that he might guide us. And the problem with many of us is this, that all we're interested in is getting restored. Well, my dear friend, if you don't go from restoration to righteousness, you're going to be right back in the same old problem. You see, so many of us just simply want to get back right, but we don't get on the track of following God, and that's the reason that we get back where we were. And a restored sheep ought to follow closer than ever. He that's been forgiven much ought to love much. And we ought to be like that sheep with a broken leg that just nuzzles the shepherd and stays close to the shepherd, that he might master us, that he might lead us, that he might guide us, that we'll never go astray again. When are we going to learn? How many times are we going to fall and slip before we learn to stay close to the shepherd? Jesus said, my sheep hear my voice, and I know them, and they follow me. In order to follow the shepherd, three things are necessary. Number one, you've got to be obsessed with the shepherd. You've got to love the shepherd. Number two, you have to observe the shepherd. Sheep don't have good eyesight. You have to stay close to the shepherd. And number three, you have to obey the shepherd. My sheep hear my voice. They hear my voice. Now, you can't obey anybody whose voice you don't hear. And how are you going to hear your shepherd's voice? How are you going to see your shepherd? You're going to have that quiet time in the green pastures, chewing upon his word, meditating upon the word of God. That's the way the shepherd, my dear friend, is going to lead you and he's going to guide you. You are going to hear his voice in the word. Jesus said, "The words that I speak unto you, they are spirit and they are life." And he said, "I've come that you might have life and have it abundantly." He will lead you in the paths of righteousness. That's the mastery of the shepherd. You know what's wrong with so many of us? We're just always trying to get out of trouble rather than to get into righteousness. I mean, it's all negative. I think I told you many years ago about a football player friend that I had whose name was Mike Colin. Mike played football for Auburn and went on to play for the Miami Dolphins as a linebacker. He said when he graduated from Auburn, the coach down there said, "Mike, would you help me to do some recruiting?" He said, "Sure, coach." So what kind of player are you looking for? He said, "Well, Mike, you know," he said, "when you're playing football as a guy, you knock him down and he just stays down." Mike said, "We don't want him, do we, coach?" He said, "No, we sure don't." But he said, "Mike, there's a guy, you knock him down and he gets up, and then when you knock him down, he stays down." Mike said, "We don't want him either, do we, coach?" He said, "No, I don't." But he said, "Mike, there's a guy, you knock him down and he gets up, and you knock him down and he gets up, and you knock him down and he gets up, and you knock him down and he gets up." Mike said, "That's the guy we want, isn't it, coach?" He said, "No, we don't want him either. I want you to find that guy that's knocking everybody down. That's the guy I want." Now, I am grateful. I am grateful that he restores us. I am grateful that when we're down, he gets us up. But wouldn't you like to get up and stay up? I mean, wouldn't you like to be a force for God rather than just simply being a casualty, always being restored? You see, the problem with so many of us is that we have a restoration mentality. He restores my soul, but after the ministry of the shepherd, there needs to be the mastery of the shepherd. He leads me in the paths of righteousness. Why don't you today determine that you're going to get right with God and stay right with God, that you're going to hear the voice of your shepherd, you're going to get in the Word of God and not find yourself back in the briars or down in the pit or down in the mud or down in the crevice again. Now, there's a third thing that will keep you. And I can guarantee you these things have kept me. Not only is there what I call the ministry of the shepherd, and not only is there what I call the mastery of the shepherd, but there's also the majesty of the shepherd. The majesty of the shepherd. Listen to it. "He restoreth my soul. He leadeth me in the paths of righteousness for his name's sake." His name. What is the name of the shepherd? We already know. It's in the first verse. What is the name of the shepherd? Jehovah is my shepherd. The King James says the Lord, but that's in all caps. And it means Jehovah or Yahweh, the most holy name for God in all of the Bible. The Lord, Jehovah is my shepherd. He leads me for his namesake. God's name, God's honor is at stake by the way you live and the way I live. I mean, people get their idea of what kind of a shepherd there is because of what kind of sheep there are. The shepherd's reputation is based on the activity and the welfare and the obedience of the sheep. Jesus taught us to pray, "Our Father which art in heaven, hallowed be thy name." Solomon said in the Song of Solomon, "His name is like ointment poured forth." Jehovah. Jehovah is his name. That was the most sacred, most solemn name for God in all of the Old Testament. And yet it's not found one time in the New Testament. Not one time in the New Testament will you ever find the name Jehovah. Do you know why? Because Jesus is our Jehovah. Jesus himself said, "I am the good shepherd," in John 10. I am the good shepherd. Do you know what the name Jesus means? It means Jehovah saves. That's exactly what the name Jesus means. Thou shalt call his name Jehovah saves, for he shall save his people from their sins. That's what the angel said. Thou shalt call his name Jesus. And my dear friend, if I am his sheep and he is my shepherd, I don't want to disgrace that name. A good name is rather to be chosen than great riches. When I would take my little children to school and let them out in the mornings, each morning before they would go to school, I would say, Daddy loves you. And remember this. Remember who you are. And remember whose you are. Remember who you are. And remember whose you are. I believe our Lord would say that to his sheep. Remember who you are. You are my sheep. You're the people of my pasture. My name is linked to you. I want to lead you in the paths of righteousness for my name's sake. I had rather die than bring disgrace upon my family, my parents, my children, and my wife. A good name is so important. How much more the name of our God? What keeps me straight? Well, one thing, the Lord restores me when I stray. Another thing, the Lord leads me day by day. But another thing, there is in my heart a burning desire to give glory to that name. To give glory to that name. Do you feel that way? Oh, the name of Jesus. Somebody said the name of Jesus is all of the hallelujahs of eternity in five letters. It is. I know a soul that's steeped in sin, that no man's art can cure. But I know a name, a precious name that can make that soul all pure. I know a life that's lost to God, bound down by the things of earth. But I know a name, a precious name that can bring that soul new birth. Jesus. Oh, how sweet the name. That ought to keep you straight. The ministry of the shepherd, the mastery of the shepherd, and the majesty of our great shepherd, Jehovah, is my shepherd.
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1: Hi, I'm Mark Gothier with Crew and Making Your Life Count. 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
2: Immediately when that aha moment happened, the shame just broke off, and I began to find people that I could trust and know that they would help me and pray and be strengthened and then pray for my prodigals. I think the most important thing is the helmet of salvation, because I know if someone's listening today and they've got a wayward child, whatever that child may be facing, one of the greatest battlefields is in our mind.
1: Lane urges parents and grandparents to stay rooted in God's Word, especially in hard seasons, because it strengthens and protects.
2: 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And that in itself really disengages the enemy. It battles depression for you or your own despair as you're waiting. Again, I waited 15 years for my eldest, which was my last prodigal, to come home. And there were some days that I wondered, God, are you hearing my prayers? Lord, is he going to live for that day that you can touch him and turn his life around? So yes, the armor is important. The helmet of salvation and the shield of faith and all of these things, these components basically equip you as a mom and dad and a grandparent. And it gives you the hope that God will move.
1: Sometimes the simplest words, like I'm sorry, can begin to heal broken relationships and restore hope. No matter how long the wait, God is at work. Find encouragement in your situation at crew.org/life.

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1: So, while you'll be able to sing along to this...

0: Thursday, October 29th in Williston is more than just a concert. 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
2: I'm sure all of you have gone through times of discouragement. It is impossible to be on this earth without experiencing that. Some people are more prone to it than others. I've actually known some people that seem like they're on the positive edge of everything every day. And I've often wondered, is that real or do they just put that on for our benefit? What I do know is that there are times when things happen, circumstances take place, and discouragement can set in. Somebody said it's like pulling a wagon up the hill. When you get to the top, something happens, it goes back to the bottom, and you got to start all over again. That is a pretty apt experience for people who live life like I do, kind of like on the hairy edge of everything happening at once. David was like that, and he went through a time of battle with his own soul when he was deceived and destroyed and inwardly by his own son, Absalom. He talks about it in Psalm 42 and 43, and that's what we're talking about on Turning Point. Say, listen, we have a cruise coming up in December. I just want to give you the dates. The 26th of December through January the 2nd, we're going to the Caribbean aboard Holland America's Zuiderdam, and it will be a great time of refreshment as we reflect upon the year that has passed and look forward to 2027, which is just around the corner. If you haven't already checked into this, you can find out more about it at davidjeremiah.org. Here's part two of The War Zone of Discouragement.
3: One of my old friends who is now in heaven is a man by the name of Warren Wiersbe. He was a marvelous pastor, wonderful writer. One of the books he wrote was called Walking with the Giants. And it contains short biographies of many people that you and I have heard about, famous Christians, what you might call giants of the faith. As he wrote the introduction, he said one surprising thing he discovered was a common thread running through their lives. Many of them faced early years of nearly debilitating discouragement, but they kept at it, and they faithfully sowed seeds despite the dark clouds that were over their heads. One of the men he mentioned was Charles Haddon Spurgeon, one of the great preachers of history, some say the greatest. Spurgeon suffered from prolonged bouts of depression, as well as anxiety about common problems. Spurgeon's psychological and physical ailments were so severe that he would often be confined to bed for weeks at a time. However, he came to see these problems as part of God's work in his life. His sufferings enabled him to comfort and encourage others who were afflicted. He said he discovered that his periods of depression often came before a time when God blessed his ministry. And he made a statement I will never forget. Listen to this. He said, "Depression became like a John the Baptist for me. Just as John the Baptist came as the forerunner of Jesus, my depression came as a forerunner to God's blessing in my life. When I went through those times of discouragement and depression and worked through them, I knew that on the other side, God was going to do something great in my life." David's experience as he wrote these Psalms show us that hopelessness is not the end. Instead, it is often the soil in which hope begins. Hope is not the absence of difficulty. It is the certainty that God is present in the middle of difficulty. Hope is most alive when everything seems hopeless. Therefore, our souls can weather seasons of discouragement. Here's the second paradox from David's pen. Hope for the future is built on the past. For example, Psalm 42:4, when I remember these things, I pour out my soul within me, for I used to go with the multitudes. I went with them to the house of God with the voice of joy and praise and with the multitude that kept a pilgrim feast. David said, I'm going through a really tough time right now, but when I think back, I remember the joy I had with my brothers and sisters when I went to the house of God and we sang praises and we worshiped the Lord. Here's a similar sentiment from verse 6. Oh my God, my soul is cast down within me. Therefore, I will remember you from the land of the Jordan and from the height of Hermon, from the hill Miser. You know, feeling discouraged in the present, David chose to remember the past. He looked back at times of worship and joy in the presence of God. The more he remembered, the more his thoughts turned to the faithfulness of God. I think it's an important thing to remember that when we're discouraged, we tend to forget what God has done for us in the past. The old hymn that goes like this, count your blessings, name them one by one, and you will see what the Lord has done. We focus on the future when we get discouraged, and we lose sight of what he has done for us in the past. We forget his faithfulness. It's a terrible condition for our souls because when we go through this, we're constantly thinking about what is uncertain and unknown. But the one thing we have that no one can take from us is what God has already done for us. We put that in the bank of our heart and we remember it. That's the reason why I recommend keeping a journal. I remember when I first got sick years ago, somebody told me I should journal, and I didn't do it because I thought journals were for women and mystics, and I wasn't either one, so I didn't know if I could do a journal. But then I was reading a book by Gordon MacDonald, and in this book he talked about journaling in his computer, and that sounded very masculine to me, so I decided I would do that. And during my time with cancer, I journaled every day. Now, journals are important because when you write things down and you get them out of your system, you put them on paper, you can tell God what's really in your heart. That's really true. But there's another reason why journals are important. When you're going through a hard time here, you can go back and read your journal and remember what God did for you in the past. Let me tell you something. God is still at home. You're the one that walked away. He hasn't left. He hasn't changed. He's the same God who helped you before, who's willing to help you now. So when you go through discouragement, one of the things you can do is go back and remember the blessings of God. Maybe it was the blessing of your children being born, or finding the right person to be married to, or getting your house, or whatever it is that God has done for you. Remember his blessings when you're going through difficulty. You'll be surprised what that does for you. And there's another thought here that we should address. David wrote, why are you cast down, O my soul? Which suggests that David had chosen to be discouraged, and he was asking his soul, why have you cast yourself down? That's important because it means we have a choice in where we focus. We can dwell on despair, or we can direct our thoughts to hope. There was a time when David was on the run. He was leading a group of renegade soldiers. They were out fighting their battles, and they had left their wives and children behind in a city called Ziklag. After being gone for a time, they came back, and as they walked over the hill and looked down, they saw that the city of Ziklag had been burned to the ground. It was gone, and all of the women and the children had been taken captive by the Amalekites. Now David had a twofold problem. He not only was being pursued by the enemy, but now his own men were furious with him. They had followed him, and now their families were gone. Their homes were destroyed. Everything was gone. And the Bible says they were so distressed, they talked about killing David. And he had nowhere to go. If I had been in his place, I might have been tempted to run. But listen to what the Word of God says David did. 1 Samuel 30, verse 6. David strengthened himself in the Lord his God. How many of you know the only person you have sometimes is yourself? Have you ever been sequestered in that place where nobody quite understands what you're experiencing. You try to help them understand that they don't understand. And all of a sudden you look up and you say, Lord, it's just me and you. David strengthened him. So I love what he did. I can almost picture it. David is overwhelmed. What am I going to do? My men are against me. The enemy's against me. And instead of collapsing under the weight of it, he turns to the Lord. In my mind, I see him taking the scriptures and going off by himself, finding a quiet place and opening the Word of God. And as he reads, he begins to remember who God is. How many of you know if God is on your team, you're never alone? And you're always in the majority. You and God are greater than you and anyone else. And that's the lesson. When you get discouraged, when you feel overwhelmed, you don't just sit there and let it walk over you. You have to learn to encourage yourself in the Lord. One of the ways you do that is by going back through the scriptures and remembering the greatness of God. I mentioned keeping a journal. That can help. Go back and read what God has already done in your life and look at the ways he's been faithful. And there's not one of us here who doesn't have a good list. We count our blessings and we realize that we have so much to be thankful for. We look at what is happening around the world. Think about being a Christian in some of the other war-torn places of the world. And here we are. We're not free of problems, worshiping God and listening to his word. We're blessed people. Sometimes we just need somebody to poke us and remind us about that. Because we get caught up in our troubles. We get caught up in our discouragements. And that's the enemy doing that. He's wounding our soul with all of that so that we can't be successful and we can't be helpful and we can't be of use to the Lord. When you're all down on yourself, you're never going to help anybody. And the enemy knows that. And the psalmist tells us, don't let it happen. Don't let it happen. Remember, when things are hopeless, that's where hope thrives. First of all, hope is most alive when everything seems hopeless. Second, hope for the future is built on the past. And thirdly, hope sings when it feels like crying. David spent decades building Israel into a unified nation, only to see a coup threaten to destroy it all. And the coup was led by his oldest son. I can't imagine the pain of that. And it was a direct consequence of what David had done wrong in 2 Samuel 12. Well, many of those David considered close friends chose to reject him in favor of Absalom, all of which means David was soaked in grief and sadness and betrayal. Even so, Psalm 42 and 43 contain a lot of singing, a lot of outbursts of praise. For example, listen to this. In this psalm he's writing, hope in God, for I shall yet praise him for the help of his countenance. Psalm 43:4, then I will go to the altar of God, to God my exceeding joy, and on the harp I will praise you, O God, my God. And I love this one, Psalm 42:8, in the night his song shall be with me. If you've never spent a night in the hospital at night is not a very friendly place. You can't sleep, and when you finally sleep, they wake you up. The hospital seems so quiet, and if you're there by yourself, no one's there with you, you feel about as alone as you can ever feel. And you're probably there because something's wrong with you. That doesn't help things at all. They say that depression feels heavier at night. I'm not sure that's always true. For me, the hardest moments usually are in the early morning when I wake up before the day begins and begin to think about the things that are going on that aren't right and that I can't control. And if I'm not careful, I end up beginning the day with a list of problems instead of the praise of God. Maybe you felt that too. You go to bed with your problems, and lo and behold, you wake up and find they're still there. In that quiet moment, David said something remarkable. He said, God gave him a song in the dark. When you sing, something powerful happens. I know we're not all gifted singers, but we can all sing. You can't sing about the greatness of God in your heart and dwell on your own misery at the same time. It's not possible to do that. When you begin to worship and praise God, you become deeply aware of his magnificent greatness. Suddenly, the things going on in your life start to pale in comparison to who God is. There's just something about music its melody, its movement that captures our emotions and brings them back into the submission of God. When those in the ancient communist movement wanted to teach their children things never to forget, they taught them songs. They taught them music. They taught them the principles of destruction in the words and melodies of music. Most of us, if we're honest, remember some of the little songs we sang when we were kids. Music has a way of grabbing hold of your soul and not letting go.

An old friend of mine named Jack Wirtson once gave me a book written by his son, Don. Don was a student at Dallas Seminary during the time I was there, and he wrote a book called A Musician Looks at the Book of Psalms. It's a wonderful little book, and he was an exceptional composer, a gifted writer, and an incredible pianist. In the book, he approaches the Psalms through the lens of a musician, and he offers a short devotional for each psalm with reflections shaped by musical insight. Here's what he wrote about Psalm 42. Dark moods can give way to positive praying. Like the psalmist, I can't allow my mind to camp on the negative ideas and feelings, but I can pray for God's light and truth to guide me. Let them bring me to your holy mountain, to the place where you dwell, in the sanctuary, in the presence of my fellow believers. I will praise the Lord with acoustic and electric instruments, with sophisticated rhythms, with innovative harmonies and soaring melodies, reveling in the ineffable glory of God. In this way, I too will be able to experience his transforming power. Wirtson's words are simple. When you enter the sanctuary, surrounded by worship and music, and you allow yourself to be drawn into it, not just singing it absent-mindedly like we tend to do, but you listen to the words, you sing the words, you internalize the words, something begins to change in your heart. Even the darkest mood starts to lift as you sense God at work for you. There's no question David was hurting as he dealt with these terrible circumstances. But still he sang. You know, during this time when I've been trying to recover from whatever it is I have, I've had people say, you know, Pastor, I know the energy and strength for doing what you do every weekend is challenging, so why don't you just stay in the green room and have someone come and get you when it's time for you to preach, and you can just rest back there, drink your coffee, and come out and preach. And I said, I couldn't do that. I wouldn't last two Sundays doing that. Because you see, I need to worship to strengthen my soul before I come to the pulpit. I cannot remember a Sunday ever when there wasn't something in the worship service that so blessed my soul I wanted to get up and shout. And I think if we're honest, we all know what I'm saying is true. Worship does something to you. It does something to your soul. And it reminds you of the greatness of God. And when you're reminded of the greatness of God, your problems begin to shrink. The God who we worship is able to do above and beyond all that we would ever ask or think. And there are no problems too big for him. He is the God of the impossible. And we know this God in a personal way. It's amazing to me how wonderful the ministry of music is. You say, but how can I sing when I don't feel like singing? You know, that's a lesson you learn more and more as you get older. Don't let how you feel determine what you do. Don't let your body control who you are. When you don't feel like singing, that's the time when you need to push those notes out of your mouth like you didn't before. Maybe it doesn't feel the same, and maybe it's harder, or maybe you're a little bit flat. But it doesn't matter. Psalm 43:5 says, hope in God, for I shall yet praise him, the help of my countenance and my God. God is the help of David's countenance. In the words of Martin Lloyd-Jones, when I really look at God, my face gets better. Hope in God, he says, and my countenance will change. Did you know that when you praise God, he changes the look on your face? He lifts your countenance. Have you ever seen someone so down and discouraged? Your face is often a mirror of your soul. And the psalmist says, when I get to praising God, he becomes the helper of my face. Oh, how wonderful that is. You know, there's so many blessings in the Bible that help us during times of discouragement. And as we're studying, we're not expecting to find them often. I have to tell you that the one place you don't expect ever to be blessed is through the inscription over a psalm. Well, I want to give you a blessing to end this message from an inscription. They were written to give us a little background to help us understand how the psalms were used in temple worship. As we've seen at the beginning of Psalm 42, before the psalm even starts, it says at the top of the psalm that it was given to the choir director, to the musicians, to the sons of Korah.

0: It was a maskil, a teaching psalm. I read that, and at first I just passed over it. Then it hit me. The sons of Korah? Do you remember Korah from Numbers chapter 16? If Israel ever had a rebel, it was Korah. He stood up against Moses and Aaron. He defied God. He challenged their leadership. He accused them of taking too much authority on themselves. He stirred up other people to follow him in the rebellion. And suddenly Israel was in a moment of crisis. And if that rebellion had not been dealt with the way God dealt with it, it would have changed everything. But do you remember what happened? I do. Korah stood before God, and the ground opened up and swallowed him and all those who followed him. God doesn't mess around. There was no trial. Nobody representing them. They had declared who they were, and God had had enough of it. And the Bible says when they stood before God, the ground opened up and they were swallowed into the earth, and that was it. And if you had made an observation about that, you would say, that poor family, they're done. What in the world kind of heritage is that going to be for their kids and their grandkids? They don't have a chance. You would have thought what I would have thought. The children were spared, but you might have said there's not much hope for them. They're done. Look at their legacy. Look at what they came from. Rebellion against God, judgment falling from heaven. Those kids don't stand a chance. But God had other plans. And he took those children and raised them up into what we call the Korah family singers. He made them one of the great worshiping groups in Israel. They were entrusted with leading temple worship. When David wanted a psalm sung in the house of God, he gave it to the sons of Korah. One of the ashes of rebellion stories is the story of God raising up a testimony of hope. Generation after generation, they stood in the presence of God in the sanctuary, blessing his name. And ladies and gentlemen, that's the kind of God we serve. That's why we can hope in God. He's so fair and kind and generous and so forgiving and so compassionate. He put his hands around those children and protected them through the generations until we open our Bibles and find out they're leading worship in the temple. He can take what looks absolutely hopeless and turn it into something that brings glory to his name. I don't know what you're facing. I don't know what challenges are in your life right now, but if you feel hopeless, then you're a candidate for hope like nobody else in this room. If you want to encourage your heart in the Lord, start remembering what God has done for you. Remember what he's done. Remember what he has done for others and stir your heart. And then find a song, find a bunch of them. And if you need to, grab a tambourine and start praising God, you will find hope. Why are you cast down, O my soul? Say it out loud. Put your hope in God. You never have to be overwhelmingly discouraged when you see Almighty God in the midst of your situation. He changes everything. But you have to give him permission. You have to invite him in. You have to give it over to him. I hope you will do it. Amen. Well, discouragement, we can check that one off our list. We've talked about that. We'll come back to it maybe a little bit later, but right now we reflect upon what we've learned from the psalmist in these two psalms we've studied these last 2 days. Tomorrow and Monday, we're going to talk about temptation. And of course, we will turn to 1 Corinthians 10:13. There's no temptation taken you, but such as is common to man. And we're going to talk about how that works. Satan, we are told, goes about seeking whom he may devour, and he's after you and he's after me. He will use temptation of any kind to destroy our walk with the Lord. How we combat that, how we prepare for it, is of vital importance. All that tomorrow on Turning Point. Hope you'll be with us then. Until then, this is David Jeremiah. Thank you so much for your part in Turning Point as we reach out with the Word of God.
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1: I'm Ruth Kramer with Mission Network News. Youth protests in France over the last week were sparked by school conditions, but it's exploded into widespread unrest. Over 6,000 have been arrested, mostly teens. Anna Massimi with Far FM, a Transworld Radio partner, says the riots no longer have a single cause.
2: I think a lot of the young people, for them, it's kind of like an excuse to join into a movement where they can express the things that they don't agree with anymore. A lot of those young people who are violent on the street against the police are usually also kids that don't go to school anymore. It's not the same fight, so everyone is kind of fighting for their own cause.
1: Christians in France are meeting young people with gospel hope. Pray they choose Christ's peace. And Prisoners for Christ, based in the United States, has shipped more than 30,000 Christian living resources to inmates and prison chaplains so far this year. Two discipleship resources they share help parents in prison build godly relationships with their children, even from behind bars. Hannah's gift is for mothers, and Malachi Dad's is for fathers. Jill Payne-Holman with PFC says the curriculums make sure that parents first understand the gospel for themselves.
3: It's a multi-pronged approach to their own spiritual well-being, how to do family reconciliation, and help impart that spiritual well-being into their kids.
1: Both Hannah's Gift and Malachi Dad's were written by inmates for inmates. Parenting from prison means facing broken relationships. It's not easy, but God is at work. Find your place in the story at missionnews.org. 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
21: Committed to prayer. I know my baby. I know my son and daughter, and I want to place them in an environment that they're going to be mentored, discipled, pray, seek counsel, and ask a lot of questions.
22: That's Dr. Larry Taylor joining us today on Focus on the Family with Jim Daly for what will be an insightful, encouraging show about standing strong in Christ in school. And today we'll have some exciting news for you about a federal tax credit that allows you to support the school of your choice, even public schools, and provide scholarships for students. You'll hear more information about that later on, and we'll have details about that tax credit on our website. Thanks for joining us. I'm John Fuller.
20: John, I think every parent wants their child to grow up with a strong mind, a tender heart, and faith toward Christ. I mean, that's what we as Christian parents hope for with our parenting journey. Mm-hmm. And parents today are facing a lot of questions. There's a lot of challenges bombarding them is the social media situation. How much screen time? That's one of the biggest questions we get here at Focus on the Family. But what about their schooling? How is that going? What are the choices? Should I homeschool? Do I put them in a charter school, a private school, a Christian school? And then with colleges, where are they going to go? And what's the best value for the money? And man, we're going to try to address some of those questions today to give you, the parent, information to allow you to talk it over and think about what are those choices and what are your goals and aspirations for your child.
22: Yeah, this is kind of a high-level look, and we have two great guests with us here in the studio, Dr. Larry Taylor, who is president and CEO of the Association of Christian Schools International, and he previously led two Christian schools for many years. And then remotely from California, Dr. Barry Corey, the president of Biola University. And both of these men have decades of experience in education.
20: Oh, they do. Dr. Taylor and Dr. Corey, welcome.
1: Thank you.
20: Good to
2: have you.
20: Yeah. Let me say, our vice president of marriage, Greg Smalley, went to the Rosemead School of Psychology out there at Biola, which is your school there. At the college level, how difficult is that to maintain biblical truth with, you know, young people that are coming in with all kinds of different worldviews? I'm sure it's not monolithic, but how do you as a Christian educator keep that the core thing?
2: Well, it has to be the core thing, right? I mean, there are too many stories of that central mission not being the core thing or being eroded along the way. So, I mean, we, you know, Biola is 118 years old, so we've been doing this for a long time.
20: Yeah, right.
2: And so when Dr. Smalley, talks about his experience here, I mean, I get it. I mean, I see that from our 5,567 students. And I think they come to places like Biola, and there are many places, Biola is not the only one, that hold strongly to God's enduring truth that matters today. But we also want to do that in a way that we're giving students kind of education that's going to prepare them for the world that's before them. But it's a daily discipline. We're always having that conversation. How are we staying faithful to our mission, and how are we preparing our students for what they need?
20: Yeah, it's so true. And I think that's kind of the point. You want, as a parent, to make sure you're doing your research and where are those good schools. Now, let's back up. You start with K through 12, Dr. Taylor,
1: right,
20: with ACSI, and you're working with, how many schools do you work with at ACSI?
1: In the United States, about 2,300 schools, but around the world, close to 25,000 schools.
20: I mean, that's amazing, the reach and the breadth of that. For both of you, and I'll start with you, Dr. Taylor, when you look at the culture, there are some big issues that are in the culture today. What concerns you most, especially with K through 12? And I'll come to you, Dr. Corey, in a moment. But K through 12, cultural inputs, what is making your job challenging today?
1: Yeah. Well, it's exciting, especially here in the United States. Every day, 55 million kids are going somewhere to school. Either
20: 55 million?
1: Yeah, yeah.
20: I don't think we know that number. Yeah. That's huge.
1: 50 to 60 million.
20: Yeah.
1: It depends who you talk to, but around 55 million. And they're going, as you mentioned earlier, a variety of places. And I think the challenge before pastors, school leaders, parents, I would say the identity crisis of being comfortable in how God wired them and created them in His image. And I think that's probably one of the greatest challenges today for anybody that's hanging around young people. It's just their identity. Who am I?
20: You know, you think about that. You have a child right now, today, he's or she is a kindergarten student, first grader. Eventually, Barry, that child's coming your way, hopefully. They're going to go to college. That'd be a good thing. Now, college has kind of lost a little bit of its edge in terms of trades and other things, and young people choosing not to, you know, invest a large amount of money into that education. So I guess for you, Dr. Corey, at Biola and, you know, representing Christian higher education, what are the things that keep you up at night?
2: I think students are disrupted there is an instability in our culture. And, you know, for us, it comes back to, you know, what is really enduring and lasting. And we see that as God's truth in his word and his world. Students are distracted with so many devices and temptations to lead them in this direction or that direction. I think students are disillusioned in many ways. And I see that in kind of coming here and, you know, wondering like what, how do we live Christianly and in a world where it's so hard. And I think students can come here with some distortions on, you know, the way God intended things to be with sex and sexuality and marriage and life and what justice is and what does it mean to live a life that's countercultural. And so we inherit these 18-year-olds and our responsibility is to take them to the next level of their faith and form them in a way that they're ready for when they leave Biola.
20: Yeah. Larry, let me ask you, when you are looking at families and that educational choice, ACSI, of course, is going to promote a Christian education. Sometimes parents are looking for protection. We want our kids to be in a safe environment. A Christian school hopefully would be able to supply that. The reality is that's not always true. Kids are kids no matter where kids are.
1: That's right.
20: And you're going to have some bullying issues. You're going to have other issues. But why should parents look strongly, if they can afford it, which is a whole nother issue, why should they look at Christian education as a very favorable way to go?
1: Yeah, great question. You know, I think when we look at God's word, I mean, it's very clear that parents are assigned the important task of spiritual formation, Psalm 78, Deuteronomy 6. And formation is messy. You're exactly right, Jim. Christian schools, you can't have a bubble nowadays. You just can't have a bubble. Christian schools are not perfect. Formation is messy. The opportunity as a parent checking out a Christian school, the opportunity to mentor ambassadors and not activists, fine line there. So if I'm a parent looking at a Christian school, I'm looking, whether it's preschool up through 12th grade, I'm looking carefully and how are they forming? What is their intentional plan? Is it complementing what we're trying to do at home, complementing what we're doing at church? But just dropping a kid off at any Christian school, I don't recommend.
20: Well, I want to challenge that too, because I think we as parents, and I think I did this to a degree, that we're going to put the boys in a good school and, you know, that has a faith orientation. It was a charter school started by Christians. But I think I expected, okay, they're going to do a lot of that job. And I did what I could, but I'm just warning the parents, you got to be, it's like your medical situation. You got to be your advocate.
1: Yes.
20: And I think for your children's education, you need to be their advocate. Don't just put them in the system and let them run down the conveyor belt to Barry at college level, right? But in that regard, again, the choices there. There are a lot of good Christian educators in public schools. I want to make sure we say that.
1: Absolutely.
20: One of them helped lead me to Christ when I was in high school in a public school, my football coach. So they are there and they need that recognition as well. But again, that's something, am I going to be able to trust that?
1: Yeah.
20: And I would say as a parent, if there are better ways that you could go, look at those choices, correct?
1: Absolutely. I often think of the word congruent, congruency. Any place, church, school, baseball, doesn't matter. Any place that's going to have 1 second of my child's brain that day, are they congruent with the message of God's word, the message that we being the parents, are trying to instill in our home? But I think at the end of the day, the most important thing that a parent can do in selecting who's going to spend time with my child's brain and heart is, are they, I like how Acts chapter 19 talks about the school of Tyrannus, when Paul took 12 men for a long time, every day, to the school of Tyrannus. And of course, these men were the ones who took the gospel to the world. But they beat up ideas. Is that Christian school going to be a school of tyrannus? Are they going to take on life issues, whether it's in the humanities, math, science, whatever? Are they going to form my child's mind and heart to whatever God's assignment is for that child? Yeah. And we know God has an assignment for every child. Is that school going to be a school of tyrannus, prepared for anything that my child is going to encounter
0: for the
1: rest of their life?
0: That is really good.
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0: Larry, let me pry a little bit more on performance in K through 12. We read again in news reports that test scores are falling. Different schools seem to perform slightly differently. It's hard to compare Catholic schools and Protestant schools and public schools and charter non-affiliated religious schools. When you look at that landscape, what seems to be working well in the methodology that we're seeing? Catholic schools tend to perform pretty well.
1: Yeah, I would encourage people to look at CARTIS, a CARTIS think tank out of Canada, extensive research on exactly what you just asked. They're on there. It's just a longitudinal research on comparing Catholic, Christian, homeschool, public, private, everything. And they study students 6 to 21 years after they've graduated.
0: Oh, wow.
1: So I think it's my go-to when I study what is working, what is not working. It's very clear, very objective, and it's encouraging. It's encouraging when we talk about Protestant, which is what mostly ACSI schools are, Protestant-based. One of the most important things as just a U.S. citizen, all right, just not getting into what's best, private, public, whatever, is can kids read? Can kids?
0: That's kind of basic.
1: Today, those 55 million kids that go to school, only one-third, now this is sad, only one-third of those children in eighth grade are proficient in reading. So just as an American, when we think about our world, our culture, the future of the United States, or wherever you live, we're talking about the basics, reading and math. And I think it's very clear, how are the students performing on the objective testing? That's hugely important. Obviously, the discipleship of their heart and mind. That's the cornerstone. That is number one, top priority. But at the end of the day, if God really has an assignment for every child, mm-hmm. and I believe that God does, that assignment could be that God wants them to be an engineer, a lawyer, a doctor, a pastor. And that means that their brain matters. And so performance in some of the basic fundamental educational segments is hugely important. As a disciple of Christ, it's important. But just as a citizen of this great country, it's important that these 55 million students can compete with anybody in the world scholastically.
0: Yeah, read and write and, do arithmetic, those things. Barry, I want to ask you philosophically, the late Chuck Colson was a good friend of mine. We talked often about education. That was a passion that he had in addition to the prison ministry, prison fellowship that he founded. But, he made some comments that really got my attention, which is in underperforming schools in low-income neighborhoods, etc., that we're locking these children into a life of poverty because they cannot access education that will help them to rise above their circumstances. And when you look at it that way, that we're in essence condemning a child born in a poor family, in a poor neighborhood, with poor performing schools, it's going to perpetuate poverty.
2: Yeah, and thanks for bringing up Chuck Colson. And I think if Chuck was on your show talking about this, he would just say, you know, hey, play the long game. It's going to take some generations to change this. But the students coming to Biola, and I use this distinction more and more, that students come here for what they want and discover here what they need. And so when I see students that are saying, like, you know, hey, I want to go into the inner city and make a sacrifice and go through either, you know, teaching those schools, charter schools, public schools, Christian schools, you know, I think they're saying, like, I'm going to be part of the solution to those places that are often seen as less than. I might not make enough money. It might not be as prestigious on my resume, whatever it might be. So,
0: yeah.
2: But I just sense more and more that this generation is more interested in making a difference than they are in making a million.
0: I think you're right. I do. The Gen Zers seem to have that passion. You know, for the mom or dad listening to this, it can feel overwhelming, Larry. You know, I got to do homework now. Yeah. You know, I've just had this baby, and now I've got to start thinking about their educational path. How do you suggest that they simplify this? Barry just got to it, you know, kind of look at the long game. But what are those practical simplification ideas about educational choice?
1: Yeah. Well, you know, we have 6,570 days from the time a baby's born until a principal will hand them a diploma.
0: Mm.
1: So as a parent, to simplify, how 6,570 days, where parents know their babies better than anybody. And I would encourage parents to just take a step back and to think through not the money initially. I mean, we know it costs money, but to think through, I know my son, I know my daughter. Is what type of educational learning environment will they most likely thrive in? And of course, I'm biased. I'm going to encourage them to go to a Christ-centered option. But at the end of the day, there is so much information that parents can connect to as they are exploring the local options. But I want to encourage your listeners. I want to encourage all the moms and dads and the grandparents to take a step back, to commit it to prayer. Seek counsel and ask a lot of questions. Don't just think that because a school has Christian in their name, that they're all the way authentic.
0: Yeah, it's called being in a fallen world.
1: Yeah, exactly.
0: You could put church in there. You could put so many things in there because we're not perfect, and that's just the way it is. Let me ask both of you this. You know, again, many parents may only feel they have one option. That's public school. So if you're in that position where you don't have the resources financially to do private school or Christian school, how do you make the best use of that time? And how do you encourage them to stay engaged? I mean, you're both educators, so forget the difference between university and K-12 for a minute. You know, if you're just consulting or counseling parents of younger children, again, who have to be in public school, what would you say to them?
2: Well, let me maybe approach it a little bit differently, Jim. And I would say, I think when it comes to maybe public higher education, that is certainly an option and often seen as a less expensive option. But I would, some practical advice that I would give to parents is that, one, remember that between the ages of 18 and 22, they're some of the most transformative years in a human being's life, relationally, intellectually, spiritually, interpersonally. So those are years to steward well. Second, at least apply to a Christian college. You know, there are hundreds of them to look at, but at least apply to one. Three is, like, look beyond the sticker price. I mean, sometimes you say, well, I can't afford that. Look at how expensive it is. Well, there's so much financial aid that's available. Financial aid counselors are going to work with you. So I would tell them to, like, don't just eliminate a Christian college university just because you look at how expensive it is, or, you know, how, you know, far away it might be from your home. So I would encourage them to think about that.
0: Those are good thoughts.
2: Yeah. And then realize that faculty can form you more than you might think. And so what major you decide to choose in a public university or a university that doesn't have any kind of Christian background, I think will, you know, do the research, know where those graduates go, know what those faculty members teach and where they studied. I don't think that matters. Get involved in a kind of campus ministry. I mean, there's so many, Chi Alpha and Reformed University Fellowship and, you know, Navigators and Crew and, on and on it goes. So I think that in varsity, I think that matters as well. And get involved in a local church.
0: No, that's good. K through 12, Larry, getting more practical there where, you know, a parent can't afford an option. How do they make the best of that situation spiritually?
1: I love what Barry just said. I think first of all, I mean, there's just thousands of parents every Sunday that are sitting in those pews, and they really, really, really want their kid to be in a Christian school. But they I love what Barry said, they look at the tuition. Jim, I have literally counseled thousands of parents, family, friends, thousands of parents. If there's a little bit of interest in sending your son or daughter to a Christian school, take a step in that direction. Don't let the tuition, especially if you have more than one child. And so parents kind of give up. I can never afford that school. God is in the business of working that part of the equation out. And Barry hit it perfectly. Take a step. It's amazing what God can do. There's financial aid, there's tuition assistance, there's the school choice, many of our states, and now with the federal tax credit. But don't just look at that tuition and give up.
0: Yep.
1: God can show up in some really powerful ways.
0: You know, you mentioned that federal tax credit. That's something new for the 27 tax code. It was voted in. Describe that briefly, because this is really good news for parents and grandparents.
1: It's excellent. At ACSI, we consider this a watershed moment. It's incredible. You have $1,700. Every tax-paying citizen in the United States, dollar for dollar, a federal tax credit for $1,700. So if I owe the government $5,000 of my taxes, I can donate $1,700 to a SGO, and I can unpack that later. And instead of sending my $1,700 to the United States, I'm going to send $1,700 to the school of my choice. I can designate a Christian school. And so the federal tax credit is going to give families incredible opportunities for, you know, again, they might have a state school choice option, but the federal tax credit is, at ACSI, we've been doing school choice for over 20 years. Last year, we allocated $15 million to about 3,500 students. We think this is going to, with the federal tax credit, it's going to exponentially increase.
0: Yeah.
1: We are an SGO. We're a scholarship granting organization. It's called the Children's Tuition Fund. And this is the good, everybody can participate. We finally have a national sponsor a child program.
0: Right.
1: And so, what an encouragement for the 55 million students. What an encouragement for the parents to have an opportunity now at the federal level to...
0: And that's choice. Targeted to the school, not to the student directly. I mean, that's an amount that comes to the school for use.
1: But
0: you can target the school. You can say, I want that money given to...
1: Yeah.
0: You know
1: I can do a general... Or I can designate a specific school. It's dollar for dollar, a $1,700 federal tax credit. What an opportunity to support faith-based education. And by the way, it's also this $1,700 federal tax credit is for all school choice, homeschool. It's even for public school.
0: Yeah.
1: I don't think people realize, you know, they can contribute the $1,700 federal tax credit, and they can designate it to go to a public school.
0: Yeah. And that is good news, and you should look into it. John will give details. We'll have links and connections and information that you can pursue that. Thank you both for being with us and for talking with us about these decisions, the environment we're in, and the hope that you have. I so appreciate it. Dr. Corey from Biola and Dr. Taylor, ACSI.
1: Thank you
0: both.
1: Thank you.
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0: And we have quite a few follow-up materials for you, articles and other things that can help you and your child's educational goals, including the new federal tax information. You'll find that at our website for those details. We also mentioned a free agent stage program you can get involved with. This was born out of my experience with Trent, our oldest, at a pediatrician's office, where they gave me a sheet and said, here's what you can expect in the terrible twos. And it's kind of geared for that. 0 to 18, you're going to sign your child up, put your child's birthday in there. We're going to age that journey right with you. 0 to 18, every week, 936 weeks, by the way, 0 to 18. And we're going to give you the content to help you think about all the spiritual formation issues and other issues that you'll face as a parent.
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25: You mean the Mike Donaghy of 10th Avenue North?
26: Yes. 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
25: Be strengthened and have a blast with me and Susan Wednesday, October 14th at Callis Woodbury United Church in South Woodbury.
26: Susan,
25: Levy,
26: and Gail.
25: We'll see.

0: Oh, we will praise him in the storm. We will praise him on the highs and the lows of life because he is God, creator of the universe and sovereign in all things. Good Thursday morning to you. It's a beautiful morning to rejoice in the Lord, despite our circumstances on earth. Now, if you were tuning in to the Susan and Levy show, you heard maybe yesterday morning as far as the challenge for our family and what is inevitable for all of us. My mom is in hospice care right now. And, you know, you just never know what the time is, that exact time when we will take our last breath and then be in the presence of the Lord. Or those without Jesus, not in the presence of the Lord. But I am very thankful that our family knows Jesus. I'm very thankful for the Light Radio Network, and I'm very thankful for our Light Radio Network family, both here in studio and outside. And now I'm calling upon you to do something for us all together right now. And would you join me in prayer? Prayer, because something unfortunate occurred yesterday, something that was a bit of a surprise. And so Susan Post and her dear mother has now entered into the presence of the Lord yesterday. Would you pray with me for the Post family? Lord Jesus, you are sovereign God and you are good. And we know that all things work together for good. Lord, we love you, and we thank you, Lord, that we have that hope in Jesus and that we hold tight to that. I thank you for Susan and Charlie Post and their family and what they've been to the Light Radio Network, as well as where you have placed them here in the Northeast to be a shining light, Lord, a shining light of hope. And as we are reminded of how this life goes by like just a mist, as we are reminded by that, by the passing of Susan's mother, we just thank you that she knows you, Lord, and that she is in your presence now, Lord. We thank you, Lord, that you give us that hope, Lord, and that through our pain, Lord, and when I look at my mom, knowing that my mom will be joining Susan's mom very, very soon, Lord, we thank you, Lord, that they have you, Jesus, that you paid that price on the cross of Calvary, and that you are right now calling those who do not know you to that saving faith, that eternal hope that we hold on to. And so when someone passes, Lord, we just, in our grief, give you praise and say, Lord Jesus, today is a good day for us to rejoice because we know you, Jesus, and may that hope, may that spread throughout the Northeast and into our communities and our neighborhoods. Lord, may our neighbors know you, Jesus. The world is dying. The world is hurting. The world is on fire, Lord. Lord, but we know that you are the answer to the hopeless. And so we lift up the Post family, Lord, and we ask that in their time of grief, in their time of sorrow, that you would be there. I pray over every single Light Radio Network listener, Lord, that in their hurt, in their sorrow, whoever they're grieving for today, Lord, that your peace would pass all understanding, Lord, on their hearts, that all of our hearts would be touched by your grace, Lord, by your omnipotence, Lord. I thank you, Lord, that we can go in today saying, this is the day that you have made. We will rejoice. Even in this present suffering, we will rejoice and we will be unashamed to do it, Lord. And we will be so grateful to rejoice, Lord, even in our hurt and pain. Lord, comfort us, our great comforter, Lord Jesus. And Lord, may the lost be found today, Lord. We thank you and we dedicate this show to Susan, Susan's mom, and the Post family, Lord. We dedicate this to give you glory and honor and say, Lord, thank you. Thank you for your righteousness, for your faithfulness and giving us that righteous hope, Lord, in you, Jesus. And we pray all these things and may it work all together for your good and your glory, Lord, in your precious name. Amen.
1: brothers in a fire, willing to die for their faith. But you were with them in the fire, and they walked out the next day. And Daniel met a lion, because he chose to pray. But you shut the mouth of that lion, and he walked out the next day.

I'm unashamed of Jesus. Are you? I have my hope in Jesus, and eternity is ours. You know, it is a breathtaking thing to think that God, in all of his wonder and all of his power, decided to make me out of all the people he could have made, and he has made. He made me, and he put eternity in me, in you, and we have a choice. Do we accept the free gift of Jesus and live with him forever in heaven, or do we go to hell and experience a second death, as the Bible says? You know, I was reminded of this eternal hope I have in Jesus as me and my wife spent a beautiful weekend this last weekend with family, friends, as well as going abroad and celebrating our anniversary and going into different parts of New England. New England is gorgeous. Wow. And you think that you've seen it all, and then you go to different places, different towns, and you are just amazed. And something I always take note of is the castles people build.

love taking in the beauty and seeing that. But what inevitably always hits me about this is if these people who build these castles do not have Jesus, this is all for nothing. I think of how quick this life is, how quick life goes by, and how much of a mist it is, and how in the sum total of everything, if we cannot say that our citizenship, our ultimate citizenship is in heaven, this matters nothing. This goes by too quick. Do you really enjoy the pleasures on earth? Do you really enjoy those so much that it would last? And that's what I'm kind of struck with this morning is, you know, in the grieving process for my family that we're going through right now and preparing to see my mom go to be with the Lord, and now seeing and hearing Susan Post losing her mother yesterday, I am reminded that beautiful verse for us as believers in Jesus, Philippians 3:20-21, for our citizenship is in heaven, from which also we eagerly wait for a Savior, the Lord Jesus Christ, who will transform the body of our humble state into conformity with the body of his glory by the exertion of the power that he has even to subject all things to himself. Thank you, Jesus, that we have you. Thank you for dying on the cross for my sins and promising me a spot in heaven with you. And Lord Jesus, I pray right now that those who do not know you around the Northeast in New England, if they are building treasures on earth without you, oh Lord, may they see the fruitlessness. May they see the emptiness in that. And may they come to saving faith in you, Jesus. We pray all these things in your precious name. Amen. There's been so

0: Trust the script writer, not the script supervisor. You know, in film, you write these scripts and you can write some amazing scripts, and so many have been done amazingly. And then a script supervisor will go over that film treatment and go and pick out what may have errors in it, both on the grammatical as well as the continuity of a story. And so they go through it. And I think of this in terms of life, in how there's so many times I am my own script supervisor, where I look at my life and I say, oh, yeah, no, that was wrong. I wouldn't have wrote that in. No, no. And yet I love the life first that God gave me. Trust in him with all my heart and do not lean on my own understanding, because my own understanding would say, you know what? This doesn't seem like the right avenue for this story to go. Let me go ahead and amend it. And what I have learned in the process of trusting God is he's the good script writer who, even when the story, the plot, goes to that inevitable challenge, trial, setback, or even blindsided, aspect to the plot that I'm like, yeah, no, this isn't going in a good direction. What I have seen every single time, and this is just honest transparency into my life, every single time I have seen the script writer take what I thought I would have never written in there, and he literally writes it in purposefully so that I will see, oh, I could trust you.
1: Can children learn biblical truth in America's elementary schools?
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1: Susan,
0: Levy,
1: and Gail,
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Jesus saves, and he saves even the unlikely. It's the Susan and Levy Show on the Light Radio Network. Susan Post out for a while because of the passing of her mother yesterday. Prayers lifted up for Susan and Charlie and family. And this story coming out of Sweden, you know, it is a miraculous thing when you think of how Jesus throughout history has saved so many of the unlikely. Let's talk about a Swedish podcaster, journalist, atheist, and somebody who fit not into a likely mold of a candidate who would have come to saving faith in Jesus. And yet she went down a trail trying to find truth in her life, and where it led her was the Sea of Galilee and learning about who Jesus is. And that story that unfolded, that true story from the Bible that unfolded about Peter, who in his unbelief saying, "Lord, Lord, is this you?" And Jesus says, come out, Peter, I'm calling you out of the boat. And that whole thing and how it transpired with Peter coming out, walking on water with Jesus, and then sinking because of unbelief. And she says that that's how she felt she was. And then subsequently, as she started coming to saving faith in Jesus, and it took a bit, she started opening herself up to the Bible and then trying different churches. And some churches were turning her away, saying, nope, she cannot be saved. Different aspects to this as far as her thoughts. And then she found a pastor that told her the truth, that Jesus can save anybody, and that even with her preconceived notions and ideas, that all she would have to do is trust Jesus and trust who he is in his Bible, in the Bible. And, you know, I think of this in terms of my life and how for so many years I lived as a prodigal against God. And I'll never forget, long story short, if you've heard my story already, this is no surprise to you, but I used to be a drug abuser, alcohol addicted, pornography user, and it started in high school, and I was part of the party scene, and that's where I gathered my friends. And when I met my wife, Nicole, as boyfriend and girlfriend, we realized, you know what? We need Jesus. We need something more. I had an altar experience where the pastor just gave the truth and said, Jesus wants you back. And so I remember the Holy Spirit coming and meeting me and me crying on that altar. And then when I was saved, going around and telling my old friends about who Jesus is to me now. And I'll never forget that one friend's surprise, and his mouth literally dropped agape and looked at my other friends who were standing in front of me and could not believe me saying, I am born again and I am following Jesus now. It was as if, you know, the world had come to a screeching halt. Because this friend, I had done drugs, alcohol, party, and other not so great things with at parties. And so they knew who I was. And that is the story of this lady here who has written this new book, Oh My God, Do You Really Exist? And this is coming from a once atheist who is now saved, somebody who had so much skepticism and broadcast it on her podcast, even defiantly against God. And then she saw the hopelessness of that life. And instead of crawling into her shame and saying, I was wrong, she is now broadcasting it, saying, you know what? I was wrong. All those other broadcasts, all those other things that I said, that was hopelessness, and that was actually not the truth. That she has found the truth, and in Jesus, there is truth. Do you know Jesus this morning? And maybe even a better question is, does he know you? He died for you,
And by putting your trust in him this morning, you can know him. He can know you. You can be saved from eternal hell if you would just call out to him right now and say, Jesus, I need you in my life. Watch and see the purpose he can show you in his truth.

Elevation Worship, dry bones rattling by the Spirit of the Living God. Amen. It's 7:14. It's the Susan and Levy Show, and it's time for that sports update.

0: New York, we can't deny it. New York's out and Tampa Bay is in. But should it be a different story? If you asked Anthony Volpe, he said, yes, just give us a chance. I say that chance was hanging by a thread that had already snapped.
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1: Collins system. High fly ball. Left field. Over is Mason. It's carrying back to the wall. It is up. It is out. It's a home run. Anthony Volpe has tied it.
2: We have spectator interference.
3: Let's not be quick to blame this fan for robbing New York at that title shot, because I think this was already a done deal. Yes, it is unfortunate that this happened to, of all people, out of all of the whole lineup of the Yankees, it seems like Anthony Volpe has been the one most battled, or at least one of the ones most battled out of their lineup. I mean, Anthony Volpe has had an incredible time coming back onto the major league scene within this year, from going down to Triple A and then coming back. And so he hits this ball, and it's, well, looks like a home run. And because of fan interference, they reversed it and said, no, it's going to be a double. This is like one of those things that is so interesting in the game of baseball, because they're assuming that, yes, the guy could have caught it, but because he didn't get the chance to catch it and the fan caught it instead, we're not giving him the home run, which would have... correct me if I'm wrong. I think this would have won the game for the Yankees, or at least put them over the Rays. So this might have been the game winner for the Yankees. But let's just say, for argument's sake, that Yankees just squeezed out a win. Could they have squeezed out two more wins over the Tampa Bay Rays, who won? Now, being last night, they have won three games over the Yankees, zero in that series, sending the Yankees home for the season. I think this is something that you kind of just say, hey, you know what? The fans were doing what fans do. Let's not blame them. You cannot possibly scapegoat off of them. I think it was already a done deal. But it'll be interesting if this fan still has the ball, how much this goes for sale and who buys it. I don't think Yankees fans buy it. I think maybe the Tampa Bay Rays fans. Hey, thanks for, you know, that and, you know, just helping us get to the series a little bit quicker. That's how it went last night. The Rays beating the Yankees 4-3. The Dodgers also beating the Braves and them advancing as well. So we've got Dodgers, we've got Rays, the Brewers winning the Padres. Brewers and Padres had an amazing slugfest as well, with the Padres also being denied a victory where there was a home run that looked like it could have either tied it or won it for them, and then one of the outfielders for the Brewers robbed the home run. Incredible game, sending San Diego home, Milwaukee goes. So as it stands, we've got Dodgers, Rays, and Brewers, and then the Guardians saying, you know what, we're not done yet. We're not going to go quietly into the night. They turned around and beat the White Sox. It's a 2-1. Guardians still need two games to win. White Sox just need one more, and then they may advance as well. We will see who ends up shaking off this whole playoff deal and who rises to the top. Today, 6,000 children will die from starvation and hunger-related diseases. 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

0: today, let those partly sunny skies shine in those clouds. Thunderstorms this afternoon, highs in the lower 60s. Tonight, showers with lows in the lower 40s. And then tomorrow, mostly cloudy skies with highs in the mid 50s. 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It's the Mike Donaghy concert, Mike Donaghy of 10th Avenue North. And it's more than a concert. It's a gathering up of God's people to say, you know what? We are going to lift up the name of Jesus and we're going to shine our light that night. And we encourage you, bring not only family, friends, but maybe even neighbors, those who can use not only a good time, but to hear the truth of God's word, to see God's people come together and be who God has called us to be, giving him all glory and all honor, the deserving King Jesus. Oh, it's a beautiful day to let that light shine in.
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3: 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One can find material things, but there's one thing that cannot be found when it is lost. 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Now, maybe you'd like a little more money or a little more of this or a little more of that, but the contentment comes from your relationship with God. 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

0: morning, everyone. This is Levy from The Light, joined with a very special guest, Fred Kenny of With Love from Vermont, talking about the mobile pack event, Feed My Starving Children. Fred, welcome.
1: Levy, thank you very much. It's great to be here this morning.
0: Yeah, so tell us about this event and what is going on. What was that, October 16th and 17th?
1: That's right. So I'm with Love from Vermont, which is a Vermont Christian nonprofit. It was started in 2011 by a group of people in the Chittenden County area. And we partner with an international Christian nonprofit called Feed My Starving Children. They operate around the world, permanent packing sites here in the United States, but they also partner with organizations like ours around the country to empower communities to help feed starving children around the world. So our event this year is on Friday, October 16th and Saturday, October 17th at the A.D. Lawton Middle School in Essex, Vermont. To find out more or to register to volunteer or to donate, you can go to give.fmsc.org/Vermont. We have so many gracious people here in the area that we bring in about 400 volunteers over the weekend, come in and work at the pack, either helping set up or at the three shifts that we have over the on Friday night and then Saturday, packing food. And then, of course, we have to clean up and take everything down for Saturday afternoon. We've had some great people over the years that bring us the three things we need. That's donations to help because we have to purchase the food that we're packing. It's 30 cents a meal and we pack 100,000 meals. So easy math. We need to raise $30,000 and we're almost there this year, but we do need some more donations. So donations, we need volunteers. As I said, about 150 volunteers per shift on Friday night and then two shifts on Saturday. And then we need your prayers. So we ask that you pray for us, for the Feed My Starving Children staff that comes out and helps us, for the truck driver driving the food to us. And most of all, for the children that are receiving this food.
0: Fred, it definitely sounds like you have experience with this. Could you tell us a little bit of a personal testimony on this? And maybe even for those listening, that this sounds good. They want to get involved either by giving or by serving, but they're just not sure because, you know, they hear the horror stories of people being taken advantage of or, you know, whatever the reason being. What was your personal testimony with Feed My Starving Children?
1: We looked into them really closely before we started with them and became convinced they are there for the children. The food that we pack here in Vermont makes it to the children who need it. They partner with trusted partners all over the world who are already in countries doing projects like building wells and running and building schools and orphanages and things like that. They make sure when the food gets to their location, to their country, that they pay for it to get there, by the way, and then they pick it up and make sure it gets to the children that need it and the families that need it. For example, you know, we get to the end of a shift, a packing shift, and folks go, well, is that it?
0: Yeah, right.
1: they just worked really hard for 2 hours, but it was so impactful for them. And then we go pray over the boxes before we put them on the truck. And they're like, well, I want to do more. I recommend people sign up for more than one packing shift because you're going to find it's very purposeful, very fun, fast paced, but very fun and very purposeful. One year we got all the boxes packed up and on the pallets and onto the truck. And we went outside to pray over the truck and there was a rainbow over the truck. So, you know, we knew God was there looking over us.
0: That's beautiful, Fred. And if you want to get involved, what is that website that they can go to right now, either to donate or to sign up for this mobile pack event?
1: give.fmsc.org. So give.fmsc.org with periods in between /Vermont. So you get to our, you know, the site to sign up for the mobile pack here in Vermont. And you can either, you can do both. You can make a donation, but also sign up for one or more of those shifts on the 16th or 17th. And we ask folks that are coming to the mobile pack, we want to have an impact both here and there. So we ask folks to bring non-perishable goods with them, you know, canned goods that we collect at the registration desk, and then we distribute those to food shelves in the Essex area. So the folks that come are making, having an impact both here and there.
0: One last thing, Fred, for those who are maybe still doubting, what's your personal plea to anybody who's listening that maybe has still some reservations?
1: We have a lot of resources in this country, and, you know, we're able to help people here and there. Over in some of these countries, hunger is a factor related to half the deaths of children under 5 years old. Feed My Starving Children estimates that 6,200 children die every day from causes related to hunger. So it's still an issue around the world. Programs like Feed My Starving Children are having an impact, but there are still a lot of children that need our help. We've checked on this, and, you know, this organization, working through their trusted partners, most of whom are also Christian organizations, NGOs, they're getting the food where it needs to be. That's very comforting.
0: Yes, absolutely, Fred. God bless you for everything that you're doing with Love from Vermont and this Mobile Pack event, Feed My Starving Children. Once again, you can give at give.fmsc.org/Vermont. Thank you, Fred, for joining us this morning. 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

0: won't want to miss this incredible night of worship music.
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3: 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Researchers from the Charlotte Lozier Institute analyzed Medicaid data from more than 1.7 million women who had a first live birth between 2016 and 2021. 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When researchers looked specifically at abortion, they found women with a history of it had about a 20% higher risk of a severe maternal morbidity and a 12% higher risk of a cesarean delivery in a subsequent first birth.
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0: Now listen, Gravehead. I'll explain it so even you can understand it. Now when I say go, we both point to the right. Go! Hey, Porcupine, point to the right for this chump, will you?
1: See?
0: Get busy, come on.
2: Which direction is right? Which way do I go? Is this the right way for me to go? Have you ever asked yourself those questions? Now, be honest. Have you ever had in your life a time where something, maybe even a fork in the road in your life, has caused you to say, Lord, do I go or do I stay? Proverbs 20:24 tells us, man's steps are ordained by the Lord. How then can man understand his way? Explore this and more for What Would You Do Thursday at the top of the hour here on the Susan and Levy Show, the Light Radio Network. Which way do we go?
3: Which way did he go, George? Which way did he go?

0: From the Christian News Radio Network, I'm Jim Miller. A Panamanian flag commercial vessel named Aunt Peace was struck off Oman's Muzamdan coast, sparking a fire and forcing the medical evacuation of 10 crew members. Omani officials say the ship was targeted about 9 nautical miles northeast of Lima near the Strait of Hormuz. Cornell University students staging a 7-hour sit-in protest. The school's handling of an alleged 2024 gang rape case involving a fraternity. Demonstrators launched an economic blackout, halting campus spending and demanding accountability. FBI's arrested a suspect who was orchestrating a mass shooting plot at Minnesota's Mall of America. News Nation's Elizabeth Vargas reports federal investigators were communicating with 18-year-old Sheikh Dun Abdal Muhammad for 2 years before moving in.
1: During that time, the teenager allegedly sent hundreds of messages detailing his support for ISIS and his desire to kill non-Muslims. More than a year ago, when the suspect was still a minor, the FBI became so concerned it sent agents to his home. According to the criminal complaint, his parents wouldn't talk to them and brushed them off. They say he eventually chose the Mall of America as a target because he said it's owned by Jews.
0: Prosecutors say the suspect had planned to carry out the attack on October 24. More news coming up, but right now, here's a word from our sponsor.
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0: Yemen's internationally recognized government says Houthi militias fired drones and missiles at Aden International Airport, striking a runway minutes before a flight from Cairo was scheduled to land. Saudi officials also reporting intercepting a missile north of Riyadh. U.S. is tracking travelers arriving from Siberia following a mysterious death at a Russian plague laboratory. News Nation's Blake Berman.
4: Russian media reporting that a 28-year-old worker at the lab died last week. And now the World Health Organization is looking into reports of a potential second case. Back here at home, a demand for answers. President Trump says he'll be speaking with Vladimir Putin soon. The State Department today issuing a formal diplomatic complaint known as a démarche, requesting more transparency.
0: Moscow insists there is no risk of an outbreak. Major League Baseball resumes tonight in the American League. Chicago hosts Cleveland. It's a 4:00 first pitch. From Christian News Radio Network, I'm Joe Miller. To hear this and other reports on demand, visit ChristianNewsRadio.org.
5: Hello, this is Pastor Don of Christ Redeemer Church. Welcome to the Kingdom Perspective. It is particularly important at this cultural moment for followers of Christ to live out the reality of the kingship of Jesus, particularly in our public engagement. Why? Well, as societies become increasingly secular, our tendency has been to make too much of the kingdoms of this world. By secular, I do not mean that we don't believe in God. Actually, the data suggests that we're as believing a nation as ever. Rather, by secular, I mean that we increasingly think our primary hope is to be found in this world. We're convinced that we must find heaven on earth. We foolishly think that God is in the business of giving us our best life now, that we're here not so much to serve, but to be served. This makes us desperate, especially if we feel things are not going our way. We become anxious that our kingdom is crumbling. This not only makes us irritable, but also useless for representing the kingdom of God in this world. But the Christian is first and foremost a citizen of heaven, of God's kingdom. This gives us a confident hope with which to move into the changing kingdoms of this world and to serve our neighbor. We know that the real and lasting kingdom comes not by the love of power, but by the power of love, not by superiority over people, but by serving them, not by the crown, but by the cross. From the kingdom, we have but one king to whom every knee shall bow and every tongue confess. And just as that king served, so too we are called to do the same. That's something to think about from the kingdom perspective.
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5: 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That situation that makes you think. Now, you know, us as believers in the Lord, as to every direction in life, I can say that has been a good work that God has done in me from beginning to, well, now where I'm at, is trusting God with my directional path. That question earlier posed, which way do we go? The cool thing is, as a believer in Christ, I have this truth in Scripture where God says, hey, Levy, don't lean on your own understanding, but in everything, I will direct your path. Just acknowledge me. I will direct that path. Just trust me. That's Proverbs 3, 5, and 6 paraphrased. But that has been my life verse, and that is shown to have a good return every single time, even when it's not in the immediate, when we're hanging on for dear life and like, God, we're just trusting you right now that you said, you know, your word does not return void. We know that we can invest in the truth of your word. And so now let's go to this story. What would you do? What would you do if Jeff Bezos came to your house or knocked on your door, him personally, and said, you know, I'm gathering people up to go to the moon. Now, what's the big deal about that? We've already been to the moon. Or have we? I'm just joking. Conspiracy theorists. He's saying he's ready to colonize, that this is now a race with China and other places like Russia, that we need in the whole AI race and everything going on in the world, we need to be the first ones to colonize the moon, to start a community out there and to really start building infrastructure. And would you be a part of this? What would you do if Jeff Bezos asked you? And he said, hey, I'll reward you handsomely. Let's say he sets you up with a career and, you know, and even if you got one, would you, are you the adventurous type to do that? Now, us as believers in Jesus, honestly, I'd be like, okay, Jeff, I'm a Christian and I've got to take this to the Lord because this is not definitely on my front burner or even back burner. I've never thought about it until literally this morning as I was looking at the news articles, headlines out there. And that's normally what we will take out. What would you do in this scenario? Something that we can relate to in this lifetime as, well, what could happen. Jeff Bezos, even saying in your career field, would you go? Would you go do that? Is that something that you would actually say, you know, I'll consider moving my family to the moon? And of course, that, you know, brings all sorts of things up like, well, wait, how does this work out? But let's just say this is a new adventure that worked out financially and everything else. And let's even say you did pray on it and God gave you that, you know, that nod, you felt God's lead of, hey, you know what? You can do that or you can stay, up to you. Would you do this? Is this something that you would actually do, is start a colony, be one of the first explorers in way of building a home on the moon? You can text in 802-878-8885. Let us know what you would do. But wait.
2: And now, Levy's.
5: Okay, let's get some sci-fi action into this story now. What would you do in a sci-fi way if you were told you can colonize the moon? Well, Levy, you just said that. What's so sci-fi about that? what if, you remember, if you've ever seen some of these sci-fi movies, they're like terraforming and like bringing oxygen in, and which probably they're going to do. Jeff Bezos wants to do and make that a reality. But what if they can build a contraption inside of you where you don't need the suit and you can actually colonize the moon with green grass, everything? They actually come out with all the terraforming and all the built-in, so no longer are you, you know, wearing a suit. Would you take the sci-fi step where no man has gone before? Would you actually do this and maybe even start the first Christian community on the moon? Is that the type of person you are to go out of your way to say, you know what, God's leading me to do this, and I'm going to follow through on this. I want to see Jesus spread everywhere, even out of the earth. Once again, you can text in 802-878-8885. Is that the way you would walk?

now, no matter going to the moon or not, walking with Jesus is the only way to walk. That's Consumed by Fire singing it here on The Light. It is the Susan and Levy Show, and it's time for that sports update.

0: cannot be denied. New York is out and Tampa Bay is in. But should it be a different story? If you asked Anthony Volpe last night, he said, yes, just give us a chance. I say that chance was hanging by a thread that had already snapped.
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1: The Talent System. High fly ball. Left field. Over is Mason. It's carrying back to the wall. It is up. It is out. It's a home run. Anthony Volpe has tied it.
2: We have spectator interference.
3: Didn't start the fire to bring the New York Yankees down. They did it themselves, actually, losing three games in a row and getting themselves out of the race. Now, I know Tampa Bay Rays, they have shown themselves, correct me if I'm wrong, and you can definitely do that by 802-878-8885. Text in if I'm wrong on this. Have Tampa Bay Rays just been first the whole year and not budged from that in their bracket? I thought something to that extent, that they've been pretty much on fire the whole season, so it wasn't really a huge surprise that they would sweep the Yankees. According to the article I read, Tampa Bay definitely earned their place. I think they showed that they were the better team this year over, well, everybody in their bracket. And they will be going on, along with the Dodgers and Dodgers, Milwaukee, and possibly the White Sox. White Sox lost to the Guardians yesterday, so the Guardians trying to hang on by a thread themselves. You know, I will have to say this on perspective, on hindsight, because last hour I did this, and I said, you know, Yankees just didn't have a prayer. They just really didn't have a chance. But that's really not true. I think if we've seen in history stories where, you know, in the most dire of circumstances where you think everything is lost, the story of this greatest country on earth, I believe America even shows that nothing's ever too late, especially in way of us as believers and preaching to the lost, telling the lost, hey, you know what? It is never too late. Well, until it is, you know, that final breath on this earth, and then you stand before the Lord. Did you accept the free gift of Jesus? So yeah, there is a too late. It's too late for the New York Yankees now, but I do think that it could have, had Volpe not been robbed. So basically, Anthony Volpe comes up to the plate. I believe he would have won it for the Yankees had it not been for fan interference robbing him of that home run. They decided instead of giving him the home run that would have put the Yankees on top last night, he gets just put to second. They still had two more games to win. And though that's not much, and it could have easily gone in way of that, I think the Tampa Bay Rays just showed themselves. But you know what? They earned their spot over the Yankees. Just being fair to all these things, just as the New York Yankees earned their right to crush the Red Sox. That's just being fair. And just like the New York Mets, the way they played, they earned their spot not to play in the playoffs. And now that I've, kind of made everybody in the Northeast mad, hey, I'm just being honest here. I'm just saying, just calling it for what it is. That's how it goes. That's life.
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5: 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Lego Star Wars The Mandalorian on Disney Plus turns Mando and Grogu's adventures into a 45-minute brick-built party at the Mos Eisley Cantina. 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And this version is a little easier for young Star Wars fans to digest.
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7: Families should still expect blaster fire, explosions, lightsabers, and implied deaths, though the plastic block style softens the impact. 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I'm Jonathan McKee with Plugged In by Focus on the Family.
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10: I've been washed in the water, washed in the blood. 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Oh, hallelujah. 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

0: Thrice hath our steps been here, yet once more shall we tread. Love?
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0: New England and New York fall foliage peak is realized and even nearing its late peak in the higher mountainous regions. Nicole and I celebrated our 24th year of marriage earlier this week by driving through Vermont's Northeast Kingdom down into New Hampshire's beautiful White Face Mountain along the Kankamaugus Highway and into beautiful Maine. Our hearts were bursting with love and joy as we immersed ourselves in some of the best of New England's peak foliage. The frothing bouquet of brilliant cherry reds and purples erupting with the rich, fiery amber carotenoids accented with bright, sunny yellow birch and beech leaves took our breath away as we slowly ventured across New England. No matter where you travel this weekend, you'll be met with gorgeous peak and after-peak foliage. God continues showing off his delightful, elegant artistry, so grab those cameras and your sweetheart for an eye-watering adventure.
2: Arr, mateys, shiver me groglocker. 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
0: Yes. Excuse me, I mean, what butter-poached Atlantic crustacean soiree doth my beloved curate today?
1: This week we have something near and dear to my heart. It's my grandmother Lil Paw's mac and cheese recipe with a twist. I took this cherished recipe and tweaked it a bit because apparently 2 days of eating lobster wasn't enough.
2: Hear, hear.
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0: Wow, that's Mike Donaghy singing that truth that Jesus is always by our side. If you want to come get a little bit more of that truth from Mike Donaghy of 10th Avenue North, you can go to thelightradio.net and get your tickets right now. This is October 29th at Ignite Church in Williston. It is going to be a night of worshiping Jesus as well as encouraging us as believers. And my prayer always with these events is that the lost would be found, that there would be somebody who walks through that door, even the most skeptical, even someone whose heart is just ready to give up with life, and then that they would hear the gospel message, the truth that will set them free from their course of destruction and bring them to life. Mike Donaghy has actually been doing just that with three books, a podcast. This guy is active as a believer in Jesus. He lives radically for Jesus. And, you know, he also, on his personal life, has a true story of coming to faith in Jesus against so many odds, including what continues in life. We will never, this side of heaven, be free from trials and tribulations. And he's living through one right now with his wife's cancer battle. Boy, what a wonderful thing if we would encourage even him on that flip side of the script, as it were. If we could encourage him, you can go to thelightradio.net, get your tickets, and be a part of this amazing concert October 29th at Ignite Church in Williston, thelightradio.net.
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Jesus is hope and shows in my contentment with my everyday. Are you content in life? What are you striving for today? And I'm asking this not as someone who is perfect in this, but someone who is learning contentment every day in the Lord. You know, as a former business owner and entrepreneur in my area of the production services I offered, I know what it is to have strivings, financial goals, as well as financial success. Early in my 20s, I met with huge success, but little did I know that this was going to start me on a journey of God showing me what was important in life and what wasn't. When I ended up losing it all with the recession back, well, it hit us 16 years ago in 2010, losing my house and really almost losing my marriage, I ended up gaining something greater. Not only did I gain my love of 24 years back, my wife, Nicole, but what I gained from that was an understanding of my misunderstanding of my pursuit to fill purpose in my life. I was trying to get this through things money could buy instead of being content with what the Lord in my life, what he gives me. 1 Timothy 6:6-8 says, "But godliness with contentment is great gain, for we brought nothing into this world and we cannot take anything out of this world. But if we have food and clothing, with these we will be content." That's a prayer that I'm praying over you, my heart today, that in everything we will find contentment in Jesus. If you do feel like you're on a prodigal path right now, far away from God, come back today. What will you gain in scope of purpose and eternity if you don't come back to Jesus? Or better yet, better said, look what you'll gain if you instead resolve contentment in your heart right now with surrendering to Jesus and being content. I pray that you have a very blessed day. In the name of Jesus, shine that light for Jesus. And if you don't have Jesus, if you don't have contentment right now, maybe you do have Jesus, but you struggle with contentment. May you right now go to the Father of lights where there is no shadow, where his truth remains, where he is good and faithful, and he can fill that void, that chase. Take away that and give you the full purpose of what he's made and created you for, because we are

all going to be in heaven together, glorifying him. None of the money, none of the treasure, none of these things that I find myself sometimes starting to just starting to drive away from. None of that will be in eternity with us. We can't take it. But what we can take is the love of Jesus. May that all consume you today in the name of Jesus. Lord willing, I will see you tomorrow morning at 6:30. Have a blessed day.

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0: 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So what is? We'll find out today on Truth For Life. Alistair Begg walks us through the Apostle Paul's teaching concerning slavery, and we'll learn how the true servant of Christ responds regardless of circumstances.
1: First Timothy 6 and verse 1, all who are under the yoke of slavery should consider their masters worthy of full respect, so that God's name and our teaching may not be slandered. Those who have believing masters are not to show less respect for them because they are brothers. Instead, they are to serve them even better because those who benefit from their service are believers and dear to them. These are the things you're to urge, to teach and urge on them. If anyone teaches false doctrines and does not agree to the sound instruction of our Lord Jesus Christ and to godly teaching, he is conceited and understands nothing. He has an unhealthy interest in controversies and quarrels about words that result in envy, strife, malicious talk, evil suspicions, and constant friction between men of corrupt mind who have been robbed of the truth and who think that godliness is a means to financial gain. But godliness with contentment is great gain. For we brought nothing into the world and we can take nothing out of it, but if we have food and clothing, we will be content with that. People who want to get rich fall into temptation and a trap and into many foolish and harmful desires that plunge men into ruin and destruction. For the love of money is a root of all kinds of evil. Some people eager for money have wandered from the faith and pierced themselves with many griefs. Amen. What does the Bible have to say concerning the church making an impact on its culture? Does the Bible encourage us to think in terms of changing structures and organizations first and foremost, in order that we might then be able to have a context in which the gospel may flourish, which is exactly what is taught in certain circles? Or does the New Testament teach that it is right for us to think of the gospel transforming individuals first and foremost, and for those individual transformed lives making an impact on the structures of a culture? Now, you're sensible people, and to you is given the responsibility of wrestling with these things, because to each of us is given the privilege of making an impact for good or for ill in the culture in which we live. And the fact is that opinions vary a great deal, even among well-meaning Christians. But since the Bible is our sole authority, we must be paying attention to what the Bible says first and foremost, and seeking to discover the precepts that it conveys, as well as the patterns that it displays. And there are very clearly principles which run throughout all of Scripture. Not every express question that we may bring can be found in the pages of Scripture to be granted an answer. But there is no question of life that when we turn to the Scriptures, we are unable to find the biblical principles which we can then bring to bear upon that specific question. Now, the most obvious question in turning to these opening verses of 1 Timothy 6 is, why is it that there is no call on the part of the apostle for some kind of social revolt or disruption in relationship to the matter of slavery? Those who teach that the Bible provides, as it were, a mandate for some kind of political and theological liberation must be clearly disconcerted by coming to the passages where you would most expect to find that happen and discovering that it doesn't happen at all. In fact, quite the reverse is seen to take place. Now, the discovery is obvious. Namely, that the destruction of slavery, because it is this matter of slavery which was on the mind of the apostle and those who served as slaves, the destruction of slavery was not going to be brought about by insurrection or by agitation. But the whole matter was going to be dealt with, according to Paul's instruction here, confirmed in the rest of the New Testament, by the transforming power of the gospel working from the inside out, rather than a call which begins from the outside working in. Now, we need to be very, very clear in coming to these verses that although slavery was the very bottom rung on the ladder of social status in the Greco-Roman world, it was actually, in many cases, preferred by people to freedom. Now, that will strike as immediately strange, but if you want to read history, then you will find that what I'm telling you is true. The reason that people would prefer it at times to freedom was because it offered to them a security and in some cases good positions in households. Because we need to understand that there were an estimated 60 million people in the slave class, if you like, at the height of the Roman Empire. Indeed, secular history records that at certain points, one in three members of the Roman jurisdiction were themselves slaves. Now, there were a variety of ways in which people ended up slaves. For example, some became slaves because they were taken as prisoners of war. Others, because they were criminals. And part of their punishment may have been incarceration, and the rest of it may have been for them to have been placed in a household to serve as a slave. Thirdly, people became enslaved as a result of indebtedness. They were indebted to a particular individual. There was no likelihood of the person ever getting his money, and so he took the person as a captive into his home, and the person, if you like, worked off their indebtedness by serving within the structure of the household. Others became slaves simply as a result of bandits who kidnapped them and took them away either into slavery to themselves or sold them into slavery for a profit. The kind of thing that you find, for example, in the life of Joseph, whose brothers sold him to the passing travelers, and they in turn sold him to Potiphar into service. Fifthly, you could be sold into slavery by your parents. This is an intriguing one, and we can only imagine at some of the circumstances that led to it. But I'm sure it wasn't simply trivialities, coming home late with consistency and eventually finding that you were sold as a slave. But it does have an intrigue to it that some of the others don't. And we shouldn't go down that road, but it is food for thought over lunch with some of your teenagers. And the sixth way in which you could become a slave was you were born into an enslaved household. In other words, it sort of ran in the family. Your parents were slaves and you grew up and you became a slave along with your brothers and sisters. Now, it's also very important to understand, in sketching that in, you're getting this picture that the enslavement is not a small group of people who are peculiarly brutalized in the culture, but it is 33 1/3% of the culture. It represents not only the most basic kind of laboring, manual labor, but slaves were also artisans. Some of the most skilled craftsmen in the culture would themselves be slaves. They were also teachers and tutors. They were, if you like, in the professions. And they would also, many of them, be serving as physicians. So if you think about it, you could take, for example, the cross-section of this group in here, about 1,500 of us or so, maybe a little less, and you could say that approximately 500 of carpenters and teachers and doctors and business folks would, in that context of first century Greco-Rome, we would have found ourselves in the context of enslavement. Now, the reason I labor this point is because I want you to understand that the context to which Paul is writing is not immediately akin to the racially motivated slavery here in the United States. And you know that I've worked hard to tell you that we will never understand the Bible, we will never be able to understand the Bible and apply it to the now unless we understand it in the then. Unless we understand the historic context in which it is written, we dare not begin to immediately make application to another point in time. First, we must see it there, then we apply it. And the danger is, in coming to this issue of slavery, as soon as we see the word slavery, we begin to think of certain scenes that would not have been the scenes to which Paul was writing in first century Greco-Roman culture. Now, in saying that, I'm not suggesting that there is nothing to be learned from this for that, but I'm simply making the observation, and it's an important distinction. It is also important to understand that, and this is a question that always comes up. I remember doing a Bible study at the law school here at Case Western way back in 94, 95. And we did the book of Titus together. We went through it, a group of law students and myself. And I remember getting to a verse that we're going to come to in a moment or two and getting into a huge discussion that lasted for one session and then another session about why it was that Paul apparently gave credence, if you like, to enslavement. And why it was that he was not agitating for some social disruption and some radical change. And it is an obvious and important question to any thinking individual. Part of the answer is in what he does not say. Now, let me try and explain this as simply as I can. Throughout his epistles, he addresses various groups and he gives instructions concerning them. He addresses classes of people, if you like. At one point, he will address husbands and wives. And when he calls for husbands and wives to live in a certain way, because this is part of the social structure of life, he underpins the call to live in a certain way by quoting foundational truths from the rest of the Bible. I can see your eyes are glazing over. So turn to Ephesians chapter 5 for just a moment. Let me illustrate what I mean. Ephesians 5 and 31. He says, "For this reason, a man will leave his father and his mother and be united to his wife, and the two will become one flesh." Now, what he is doing there is he is quoting. He is appealing to the way in which God has established things to be from the beginning. In other words, he says, now here is a social unit, husbands and wives. This is how you're to live, and this is why you're to live this way. So he takes it and he substantiates his call by quoting scripture. Now, when he comes to the issue of slavery, he doesn't underpin it with anything. He doesn't go somewhere and say, slavery is fine, and slavery is okay, and slavery is part of God's plan, as it were, and let me tell you why by quoting the Bible. He doesn't, because it isn't. And that absence is a crucial indication of Paul's heart and mind in relationship to that fundamental question that we're raising. In fact, Paul's conviction is that slaves should leave their bondage if they're given the opportunity. Now, at the other end, when he writes to masters, for example, in Philemon, he encourages the masters to seize the opportunities of manumission, which is the big word for the setting free of a slave. So to those who are enslaved, he says, you know, if you can get out, get out. For those who are masters, he says, if you can let your slaves go, you should let them go. Now, let me ask you a question, and it's rhetorical, you don't need to shout out. But look at the first two verses and ask yourself this question. What would you say is Paul's overarching concern in these verses? Is there a phrase that encapsulates what Paul is, if you like, really on about? And the answer is in the phrase that comes after the word respect in verse 1, so that God's name and our teaching may not be slandered. What is it that drives Paul's life? This. What is it that undergirds Paul's instruction? This. What is it that is to constrain the life of the believer, irrespective of circumstances? This. Because the Shorter Scottish Catechism is right. The chief end of man is to glorify God and to enjoy Him forever. That is the whole explanation of human existence in a phrase. And it is on account of the fact that we choose to disregard that vital principle that our lives are essentially in such disarray. The same emphasis is to be found when Paul writes to Titus, and you can turn a couple of pages over and see this, in Titus chapter 2 and in verse 10, beginning actually in verse 9, he says, listen, teach slaves to be subject to their masters in everything. That in itself is amazing, isn't it? I mean, if you don't think it's amazing, you're not thinking. Teach slaves to be subject to their masters in everything, to try to please them, not to talk back to them, not to steal from them, to show that they can be fully trusted. Why? Answer, look, so that in every way they will make the teaching about God our Savior attractive. What is the whole purpose of God? To get glory to His name. How does He get glory to His name? As a result of the worshipers that He seeks giving Him glory. The Father seeks worshipers so that they may say, oh God, You are very great. That they may do that for which they have been created. And therefore, if that is the overarching concern of God, that He would be glorified, then it is the uttermost concern of the gospel that those who are redeemed would glorify God. You mean, even if their circumstances stink? Yes. Even if their lives are less than they hoped for? Yes. Even if they're at the bottom rung of the social ladder? Yes. If they're at the top? Yes. His overarching concern is that the life of the Christian would make the teaching about God and Jesus attractive. Attractive. Now, you understand attractive, don't you? When he goes into chapter 3, he says, if you want to be attractive, let me remind you to remind your people to be subject to rulers and authorities, to be obedient, be ready to do whatever is good. Good. You see, because all this shouting and barging around and making a big fuss and bother isn't attractive. It isn't attractive. And we're supposed to make the gospel attractive. To slander nobody. To be peaceful. To be considerate. To show true humility towards all men. This is because if you think about it, the only thing that distinguishes you from the pagan who is involved in all these things is the fact that according to verse 5, God our Savior saved us. He saved us. Where did He save us? Where we are. And as a result of salvation, there are going to be implications in the environment in which we live our lives, but as a result of salvation, He doesn't transform our social circumstances per se, and He certainly doesn't overturn civil jurisdiction. And the tragedy of it is that we have been more influenced than we realize by the kind of disruption that gave rise to the United States of America, where you have one group of English people fighting another group of English people, and the winners call themselves Americans. But in that experience, we established in this country a pattern for the way things are done. And it is therefore hard to realize that the church is not a democracy, and it is hard for the church to realize that the methodology that God has chosen to use to transform a culture is not the transforming impact of revolution, But when you have a nation that is built on revolution, and you have a church that is tied to that revolution, then you can see how it will champion all kinds of ideas, because they won't read the Bible. Or having read it, they won't do what it says. Now we're doing it all over again at the end of the 20th century. Just another deal, another day, another business. When will we ever learn? I believe this to be a foundational principle of Christian living. And it is this. What Paul is saying here, think it out, is the matter of our circumstances, while not irrelevant, the matter of our circumstances are not the big issue. Concern about my well-being or my status or my significance or my rights is always subservient to a concern for God's glory. So you see, the Bill of Rights is the Bill of Rights. We understand that. It has definite connections to foundational principles that are biblical in their framework. But the Bill of Rights, as to every other human-created bill, bows beneath the instruction of this book. Because the best of men are men at best. And when we start to live our Christian lives thinking that somehow or another, everyone, and God included, owes us something, and that he is supremely concerned to get us out of all of our predicaments, to transform our circumstances, to make life just one long vacation, and that God looks upon our lives and tries to move everything in that direction, you can see why people's heads are so messed up. You can see why they're so mad at God, because it hasn't come out the way expected. It was never the way God intended. He would have written it in the book if he wanted it that way. It would have been possible for Paul to mobilize the Christian slaves into some kind of insurrection or revolt. There's no question of his leadership ability. They could have overturned, to a certain degree, the social structures of the time. It would have been hard for them to make a radical impact on 60 million and beyond, but nevertheless, they certainly could have been an irritant. But as a result, it would have meant discredit to the name and glory of God. And so what might have been, or what was, if you say, a legitimate concern, a sorry circumstance, a poor predicament, a definite injustice, was lived through for a concern for God's glory.
0: We're listening to Alistair Begg on Truth for Life. He has titled today's message, True Servants, and we'll hear the conclusion tomorrow. Now, as we're learning, Jesus never promised his followers an easy life, but he did offer us a meaningful one. And you can learn more about what that might look like by requesting a free ebook from Alistair that helps you understand that while faith is often costly, it does provide the greatest reward. The book is titled The Christian Manifesto, Jesus' Life-Changing Words from the Sermon on the Plain. 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I'm Bob Lapine. Thanks for studying the Bible with us. If you're wondering if Paul's teaching on slavery has any relevance for us today, be sure to listen tomorrow when we'll apply his teaching to contemporary Christian work ethics. The Bible teaching of Alistair Begg is furnished by Truth for Life, where the learning is for living.
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3: Welcome to Johnny Erickson Tada Sharing Hope. Johnny's story today will touch your heart deeply. It's about a Caribbean cruise vacation she and Ken went on.
4: It was a Caribbean cruise to the islands a few years ago. A chance for Ken and me to carve out a week for ourselves away from ministry. No phones, no emails, no Wheels for the World trips for Ken and me to go on. We were taking a break from traveling to, you know, developing nations to give Bibles and wheelchairs. We were far away from the maddened crowd, the pressures, the demands, no work, or so I thought. Ken and I leaned over the railing of the enormous ship, and we watched the passengers wind their way off the gangplank, through a checkpoint, and down the narrow streets of a Jamaican village to the marketplace 5 blocks away. Ken looked at me and said, "Are you ready?" And I said, "Let's go." So, decked out in our tourist garb, we made our way through the lines of hawkers and taxicab drivers. Ken waved them off, and we proceeded to head down the street on the right-hand side, where most of the cruise ship tourists were walking. But then, I looked at the other side of the road, and I noticed a few beggars. I thought, maybe the cruise line doesn't allow them on this side of the street. But then, I spotted a young Jamaican woman in a wheelchair beside a table of seashell necklaces. Ken and I looked at each other and said, "We don't belong on this side of the street. We belong over there." So we left the tourists and crossed the road. We were late getting to the marketplace for chatting with so many disabled people who lined the left side of the street. By the time we reached the village center, I found a place under the shade of the colonnade, and sitting there, I noticed a happy-looking Jamaican man wearing a straw hat. He was seated at the corner of the colonnade. He was a one-man band, he was, strumming a banjo while pumping drums and a horn with his good foot. I noticed his other leg was amputated. His music was upbeat, and so I wheeled to the tourist to get closer. And when he saw me kind of bob my head to his rhythm, this man picked up a pair of maracas and offered them to me. "Here, lady, come and join me. Play these." I smiled as I shook my head. "Oh, no." But when he saw my smile, he stood up, hobbled over, and tried to place the maracas in my hand. That's when he drew back, stunned. He realized that not only were my legs paralyzed, but I did not have use of my hands. His smile turned to dismay, and he cried to everyone gathered there, "Oh, pray for this lady, pray for her." The group didn't know how to react. Ken arrived on the scene, and together we tried to alleviate everyone's concerns, especially the Jamaican with the banjo. I tried to reassure him, "It's okay, really, I'm happy because of Jesus." At which point, he pressed his hands together and lowered his head as if to show me he would pray. That night, back in the ship's dining room, surrounded by elegant china, linen, I stared into the candle at our table, and I whispered, "What an honor." And it was, because a poor man considered me poorer than himself. A disabled man considered my disability a thing to be pitied, to have compassion on. I was the recipient of charity from a toothless old Jamaican with one leg, and I could not have had a greater tribute. Oh, what a privilege to be less than the least, to be lower than the lowliest that we desire to serve. Oh, to be like Christ. What an experience, and I will never forget it.
3: Listening friend, what's our Lord Jesus saying to you today? Are you struggling and feeling like you're less than the least, lower than the lowliest? If so, you can be like Johnny and thank God for the honor of sharing in the suffering of Christ. Johnny and I would love to pray for you. 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
5: Turned on the light. Today, partly sunny skies with thunderstorms this afternoon. Highs in the lower 60s. Tonight, showers with lows in the lower 40s. Tomorrow, mostly cloudy skies with highs in the mid 50s. 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
6: Welcome to 15 Minutes in the Word with New York Times bestselling author Joyce Meyer. On today's program, Joyce will be teaching from her series, Filled with Hope. Hope is the confident expectation that something good is going to happen to us, and through us. But it's very important we have our hope set in the right place. We can place hope in many things, but only hope in our faithful Heavenly Father and His promises to us and His Word will bring about the blessings He has for us. Now, here's Joyce with today's teaching.
7: Let us come before His presence with thanksgiving. Let us make a joyful noise to Him with songs of praise. For the Lord is a great God and a great King above all gods. And in His hands are the deep places of the earth. The heights and the strength of the hills are His also. The sea is His, for He made it. And His hands formed the dry land. Oh, come, let us worship and bow down. Let us kneel before the Lord our Maker in praise and supplication. For He is our God, and we are His people. Amen. Wow. Tonight I want to talk to you about living amazed. I think that many times we let what should be extremely special to us become too commonplace. Several years ago, 3, 4, 5, something like that, I was kind of prayer murmuring to the Lord. You know what I mean by that? It was like praying but kind of murmuring. And I said, Lord, why don't I have those exciting, special things happen in my life with me and You like I used to when I first started to know You? And I'll never forget what the Lord spoke to my heart so clearly. He said, Joyce, I still do the same things all the time. It's just that you've gotten used to it. I can remember when I would open my Bible and see a scripture that was just a word for me for that day, and I would just about go wild. You know, God speaks to me all the time now, led by the Spirit, hear His voice, have His presence. And yet I had the audacity to say to God, why aren't you doing anything in my life? And I feel like tonight is going to be very, very good for all of us. Of course, I've studied this, and I'm really excited about it. Been waiting really for months to bring you this word. But I hope that this has an impact on your life tonight that will make some very permanent changes. Because you see, I believe that if we will live amazed, that we'll never be without hope. And the more hope we have, the more hope we can give to other people. And I want to tell you that we live in a society where people are desperate for hope. And we're about the only light that they're seeing. The world is getting darker and darker, but the Bible teaches us that in the midst of that, we should get brighter and brighter. So we need to turn the lights on. We need to shake things up a little bit tonight. We need to realize what we have and learn to live amazed. I mean, jaw-dropping, wide-eyed. That was God. Come on, somebody give Him praise. It sounds kind of ridiculous to say that we've gotten used to God, but we have so much available to us. Oh my gosh, you can have, I don't know, how many Bibles? I probably have 50, 75 Bibles, CDs, DVDs, stacks of every kind of music that you can imagine. You can sit and flip through preacher after preacher on TV, complain about all the ones you don't like and don't agree with. There's churches on every corner, radio, iPods, iPads, Facebook. I mean, we're just drowning in the Word. And yet our world is in deeper trouble than what it's ever been in before. We spend more on entertainment than any generation ever, and yet as a whole, and that's not all of us, but as a whole, people are more miserable than ever. So kind of seems to me like something that people are doing out in the world isn't working. And I know that God is in the midst of all this, just thinking if you'd just pay attention. Can I tell you something? God works in all of our lives a lot more than what we realize that he does. There's no telling how many times when you're driving in traffic that God saves you from a disastrous accident. There's no telling how many times in a year God saves each one of our lives. We have his angels with us. We have the power of the Holy Spirit leading us and guiding us. How many times do you just kind of know that thing that you need to know about your kids, and they don't know how you know, but you know, and you don't know how you know, but you know? That's something special. And we need to be amazed. We need to live amazed. And the more amazed we are, the happier we are, the more hopeful we are, the more joyful we are, and the more we can start a pandemic of hope out in the world. Somebody said to me, "What is a pandemic?" I said, "It's a level up from an epidemic." In 1918, 50 million people died from the influenza, and they called it a pandemic. And when we're finished here tonight, I hope to send you out with an attitude. I'm going to go out there, and I'm going to start a pandemic of hope. And let me tell you something. If you can't handle a pandemic, then at least go home and start an epidemic. The more we're amazed about God, the more other people will be amazed. I want to start by talking to you about the Ark of the Covenant. You know, the Ark was extremely important to the Israelites. It was designed by God, overlaid with gold, contained the Ten Commandments. The mercy seat was on the top of it, where God's presence manifested. Oh, they revered the Ark. It was special. God's presence was special. It was holy. Nobody touched it. It could not be touched by human hands, so it had rings on the side of it, and poles had to be inserted through those rings, and only certain people were assigned to carry it, and it had to be carried on those poles lest anyone touch it. Why? Because God is that holy. You know that God is so holy that if anyone tried to touch God without coming through Jesus Christ, they couldn't stand it. We need to reverence God's presence more. And to be honest, we need to be more reverent in our church services, our gatherings. People think nothing of walking out during an altar call. I'll tell you the truth. I go to India and preach, and I don't know how they do it, but I have seen those people sit there. Sometimes we'll have like four sessions in one day, teacher after teacher after teacher. And I have seen those people sit there literally for 5-6 hours on the dirt floor and never even think about getting up and going to the bathroom. Americans couldn't do that. We'd have to have 3 drinks of water, text 15 people, go make a couple of phone calls, run out and get a Starbucks. But see, that's what happens when you have such an abundance of something that you no longer know how to take it you begin to take it for granted. You don't know how to really appreciate it. Do we have any idea at all what God did for us in the beginning of this service at the worship? Do you have any idea what it's worth to have God pour his presence out in a place like this? Do you have any idea what that did for people in here? And some of you might think, well, I didn't feel a thing. Well, you know what? You don't have to feel anything. Just believe God that you're going to see the results later. When God shows up, something's going to happen. But there are others of you, many of you, and you know that you were touched by the hand of God tonight. That God came by and touched you, and you know what? That one touch from God means you will never, ever, ever be the same again. Never. And I'm amazed and so blessed, because we don't have that all the time, and we should not take it for granted. The Israelites took the ark with them everywhere they went because to them it was the presence of God. And it always went before them. It never followed them. It always went before them. Well, what do you think the message is? God should always lead and we should always follow. It was carried into battle and went before them. And they followed it, indicating that they were following God. And when they did that and obeyed God, they won every single battle. And if we'll let God go before us, he will fight our battles. When Joshua and the Israelites were ready to cross the Jordan to go into the promised land, the appointed priests went before them carrying the ark, the presence of God. And when they put their feet in the water, it parted and the Israelites crossed over. If you want God to part the water for you, just take his presence with you everywhere you go and let it lead. Let it lead. We're not as concerned about disobeying God as we should be. Well, I know God told me not to do that, but... Well, I know I shouldn't do this, but... As the Israelites took God for granted and became too familiar, and the word familiar means common, no longer special, and ordinary. As the Israelites took God for granted, became too familiar with all of his blessings, and they were no longer amazed, their enemies began defeating them, and the Philistines came against them and took the ark. When the priest Eli heard that the ark had been taken, he fell over dead. Now just imagine that. He was so shocked that they were no longer going to have the presence of God and so upset about it that it just killed him. He just fell over dead. When his daughter-in-law, who was pregnant, heard the news about the ark, she bowed over in labor pains and gave birth, and she called her child Ichabod, meaning the glory is gone from Israel. You know, we don't have any time playing church. We need to have God's presence in our midst everywhere that we go. And if that takes a little shouting and a little acting crazy, so be it. And you know, I hope not, but there might have been a few people here tonight not used to stuff like that, and you're thinking, well, I just think that was stupid, that was just all emotions. Well, let me tell you something. God gave me my emotions, and if I'm going to use them on anything, I'm going to use them on him. I have seen my husband act like a total, complete nut over a football game. And my sons... Why should we not act the same way about God?
8: The life God has planned for us is full of hope. Romans 15:13 says, "Now may the God of hope fill you with all joy and peace in believing, that you may abound in hope by the power of the Holy Spirit." With God's help, Joyce went from being a hopeless person to someone who lives with a daily expectation of his goodness. And we can too. Every day, let's believe something good is going to happen.
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10: It's really a beautiful area of the southwestern United States, except for this one horrendous eyesore. Yeah, it's a graveyard for cars, acre after acre. I mean, they're covered with cars that have been discarded or wrecked or crushed and stacked several cars deep. You've seen this. And every time I pass this one, I see all these trashed and mashed cars. You know what? I can't help but thinking to myself, just think, one day that car was somebody's dream come true. Someone probably wished for that car, got that car, showed everybody this car they were so proud of. Look at it now. I'm Ron Hutchcraft. I want to have a word with you today about dreams on the scrap heap. When I look at that auto junkyard, I see what was once somebody's dream, now just another piece of junk on the scrap heap. Some of us have lives that are sort of like that junkyard, a pile of what was once our dreams, now laying on the scrap heap. Dreams that either didn't happen or didn't turn out to be what we thought they would. A lot of disappointment and discouragement, disillusionment, and as a result, a search now for a dream that won't let us down or maybe won't turn into a nightmare. It's strange in a way that it's often at the end of our dreams that we find the reason we're living. Yeah. Until then, we're pouring everything we've got into what we think will give us the love and the meaning and the fulfillment that we're looking for. But sooner or later, our path of dreams lets us down and it leaves us empty. And that's when we might finally be ready to consider what God thinks will make our life make sense. Since he's the one who made you, he's the one who knows why you're here. It was a dream he dreamed for you even before there was a you. It's the destiny you were made for, lived out one meaningful day at a time. God actually talks about his plans for you in Jeremiah 29:11. It's our word for today from the Word of God. I know the plans I have for you, declares the Lord. Plans to prosper you, not to harm you. Plans to give you hope and a future. Now, those are the plans you were created for. Unfortunately, we spend most of our life on our own dreams, a lot of which, as we talked about, are on the scrap heap. But now may be the time when you finally embrace what you were made for by embracing the one who made you, the one of whom the Bible says all things were created by him and for him. And that includes you and me. But we've been building our life without the architect, and things keep collapsing on us, disappointing us. We haven't, the Bible's words, gone astray and turned to our, quote, own way. We've all gotten way off course. And you know, it took the greatest act of love in cosmic history to get us back, the death of Jesus Christ, the very Son of God, for our rebellion and for our sin and for our takeover of a life God made. The moment you reach out to this Jesus and tell him you want to be his from now on, you start to belong to your Creator, and you start to experience his forgiving for every wrong thing you have ever done. You start living God's great,

0: ready to live the way I was created to live. Jesus, I'm yours. And maybe you'd like a new story to begin for you today. Well then, why don't you go to our website? It just is called anewstory.com. I think you'll find the information there that will help you be sure you belong to Jesus from this day on. That's anewstory.com. Those wasted days and wasted years, oh, they end the moment you open your life to Jesus Christ. For you, the dream that will never disappoint could begin this very day.
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3: Hi, I'm Mark Gothier with Crew and Making Your Life Count. 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Lane Lawson Craft found that telling her painful story helped her break free from shame and find support.
4: Immediately when that aha moment happened, the shame just broke off, and I began to find people that I could trust and know that they would help me and pray and be strengthened and then pray for my prodigals. 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
3: Lane urges parents and grandparents to stay rooted in God's Word, especially in hard seasons, because it strengthens and protects.
4: 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And there were some days that I wondered, God, are you hearing my prayers? Lord, is he going to live for that day that you can touch him and turn his life around? 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The helmet of salvation and the shield of faith and all of these things, these components basically equip you as a mom and dad and a grandparent. And it gives you the hope that God will move.
3: Sometimes the simplest words, like I'm sorry, can begin to heal broken relationships and restore hope. 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
5: Knowing God from Harvest with Pastor and Evangelist Greg Laurie.
6: I heard about a 100-year-old man that was celebrating his birthday at church. He had actually attended that church ever since he'd been a little boy. So they threw a big party for him. And his great-grandson got up to the microphone. He turned it up really loud so his great-grandfather could hear. And he said, "Great-grandpa, we know you can barely hear or see, but tell us, why do you still go to church every Sunday?" And great-grandpa said, "Because I love Jesus with all my heart. And I just want to show everybody whose side I'm on." I like that. But not everyone is on the Lord's side. People don't know the Lord at all. So this is the family of God. And here's the great thing about our family. You can join our family. You say, how? Well, you have to be born into it. Oh, you mean like raised in the church my whole life? No. You need to be born again. It's a work of the Holy Spirit. Okay, I don't even know what that means. It comes down to this. Would you like your sin forgiven? Would you like to know that you'll go to heaven when you die? Would you like your guilt removed? And would you like to join the family of God? You say, yes, I would. Then you say, Lord, I know I'm a sinner, and I pray for a spiritual rebirth in my life right now. That doesn't take years. It doesn't take months. It doesn't take weeks. It doesn't even take hours. It can happen in an instant. He's just a prayer away.
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0: need God. Because favour without prayer is merely opportunity without power. Hi, I'm Bernie Diamond, and welcome again to Fresh. Centuries ago, a young Jewish woman named Esther found herself living in a palace in ancient Persia. The king, the most powerful man in the world at the time, had chosen her to be his queen. From the outside, it looked like she'd made it. She had position, wealth, and royal favour. But when a cruel plot was hatched to wipe out her entire people, Esther realised that her privilege alone wasn't enough to save them. She had one chance to plead for mercy, to walk into the king's throne room uninvited, a move that could have cost her her life. So before she took that step, she didn't rely merely on her beauty, her status, her charm. She asked her people to fast and pray for 3 days. Because Esther knew something that we so easily forget. Having access to power doesn't replace dependence on God. Proverbs chapter 3, verses 5 and 6. Trust the Lord completely and don't depend on your own knowledge. 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Honour God first. Invite Him to take the lead, and He will help you to go the right way. That's His word, fresh for you today. Hey, I am so passionate about seeing your life transformed as the Word of God fills your heart. 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Because the only sort of prayer the Bible teaches about is the sort that has powerful results. 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
2: From the Christian News Radio Network, I'm Jim Miller. A Panamanian flag commercial vessel named Aunt Peace was struck off Oman's Muslim Dan coast, sparking a fire and forcing the medical evacuation of 10 crew members. Omani officials say the ship was targeted about 9 nautical miles northeast of Lima near the Strait of Hormuz. Cornell University students staging a 7-hour sit-in protest. The school's handling of an alleged 2024 gang rape case involving a fraternity. Demonstrators launched an economic blackout halting campus spending and demanding accountability. FBI's arrested a suspect who was orchestrating a mass shooting plot at Minnesota's Mall of America. News Nation's Elizabeth Vargas reports federal investigators were communicating with 18-year-old Sheikh Dune Abdal Muhammad for 2 years before moving in.
3: During that time, the teenager allegedly sent hundreds of messages detailing his support for ISIS and his desire to kill non-Muslims. More than a year ago, when the suspect was still a minor, the FBI became so concerned it sent agents to his home. According to the criminal complaint, his parents wouldn't talk to them and brushed them off. They say he eventually chose the Mall of America as a target because he said it's owned by Jews.
2: Prosecutors say the suspect had planned to carry out the attack on October 24. More news coming up, but right now, here's a word from our sponsor.
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2: Yemen's internationally recognized government says Houthi militias fired drones and missiles at Aden International Airport, striking a runway minutes before a flight from Cairo was scheduled to land. Saudi officials also reporting intercepting a missile north of Riyadh. U.S. is tracking travelers arriving from Siberia following a mysterious death at a Russian plague laboratory. News Nation's Blake Berman.
6: Russian media reporting that a 28-year-old worker at the lab died last week. And now the World Health Organization is looking into reports of a potential second case. Back here at home, a demand for answers. President Trump says he'll be speaking with Vladimir Putin soon. The State Department today issuing a formal diplomatic complaint known as a démarche, requesting more transparency.
2: Moscow insists there is no risk of an outbreak. Major League Baseball resumes tonight in the American League. Chicago hosts Cleveland. It's a 4 o'clock first pitch. From Christian News Radio Network, I'm Jill Miller. 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
26: Commit to prayer. I know my baby. I know my son and daughter, and I want to place them in an environment that they're going to be mentored, discipled, pray, seek counsel, and ask a lot of questions.
27: That's Dr. Larry Taylor joining us today on Focus on the Family with Jim Daly for what will be an insightful, encouraging show about standing strong in Christ in school. And today we'll have some exciting news for you about a federal tax credit that allows you to support the school of your choice, even public schools, and provide scholarships for students. You'll hear more information about that later on, and we'll have details about that tax credit on our website. Thanks for joining us. I'm John Fuller.
25: John, I think every parent wants their child to grow up with a strong mind, a tender heart, and faith toward Christ. I mean, that's what we as Christian parents hope for with our parenting journey. Mm-hmm. And parents today are facing a lot of questions. There's a lot of challenges bombarding them is the social media situation. How much screen time? That's one of the biggest questions we get here at Focus on the Family. But what about their schooling? How is that going? What are the choices? Should I homeschool? Do I put them in a charter school, a private school, a Christian school? And then with colleges, where are they going to go? And what's the best value for the money? And man, we're going to try to address some of those questions today to give you, the parent, information to allow you to talk it over and think about what are those choices and what are your goals and aspirations for your child.
27: Yeah, this is kind of a high-level look, and we have two great guests with us. Here in the studio, Dr. Larry Taylor, who is president and CEO of the Association of Christian Schools International, and he previously led two Christian schools for many years. And then remotely from California, Dr. Barry Corey, the president of Biola University. And both of these men have decades of experience in education.
25: Oh, they do. Dr. Taylor and Dr. Corey, welcome.
26: Thank you.
25: Good to
0: have you.
25: Yeah. Let me say, our vice president of marriage, Greg Smalley, went to the Rosemead School of Psychology out there at Biola, which is your school there. At the college level, how difficult is that to maintain biblical truth with, you know, young people that are coming in with all kinds of different worldviews? I'm sure it's not monolithic. But how do you, as a Christian educator, keep that the core thing?
0: Well, it has to be the core thing, right? I mean, there are too many stories of that central mission not being the core thing or being eroded along the way. So, I mean, Biola is 118 years old, so we've been doing this for a long time.
25: Right.
0: And so when Dr. Smalley talks about his experience here, I mean, I get it. I mean, I see that from our 5,567 students. And I think they come to places like Biola, and there are many places, Biola's not the only one, that hold strongly to God's enduring truth that matters today. But we also want to do that in a way that we're giving students a kind of education that's going to prepare them for the world that's before them. But it's a daily discipline. We're always having that conversation. How are we staying faithful to our mission, and how are we preparing our students for what they need?
25: Yeah, it's so true. And I think that's kind of the point. You want, as a parent, to make sure you're doing your research and where are those good schools. Now, let's back up. You start with K through 12, Dr. Taylor,
26: right,
25: with ACSI, and you're working with, how many schools do you work with at ACSI?
26: In the United States, about 2,300 schools, but around the world, close to 25,000 schools.
25: I mean, that's amazing, the reach and the breadth of that. For both of you, and I'll start with you, Dr. Taylor, when you look at the culture, there are some big issues that are in the culture today. What concerns you most, especially with K through 12? And I'll come to you, Dr. Corey, in a moment. But K through 12, cultural inputs, what is making your job challenging today?
26: Yeah. Well, it's exciting, especially here in the United States. Every day, 55 million kids are going somewhere to school. Either
25: 55 million?
26: Yeah, yeah.
25: I don't think we know that number. Yeah. That's huge.
26: 50 to 60 million.
25: Yeah.
26: It depends who you talk to, but around 55 million. And they're going, as you mentioned earlier, a variety of places. And I think the challenge before pastors, school leaders, parents, I would say the identity crisis of being comfortable in how God wired them and created them in His image. And I think that's probably one of the greatest challenges today for anybody that's hanging around young people. It's just their identity. Who am I?
25: You know, you think about that. You have a child right now, today. He's or she is a kindergarten student, first grader. Eventually, Barry, that child's coming your way, hopefully. They're going to go to college. That'd be a good thing. Now, college has kind of lost a little bit of its edge in terms of trades and other things, and young people choosing not to invest a large amount of money into that education. So I guess for you, Dr. Corey, at Biola and, representing Christian higher education, what are the things that keep you up at night?
0: I think students are disrupted. There is an instability in our culture. And, for us, it comes back to, what is really enduring and lasting. And we see that as God's truth in His word and His world. Students are distracted with so many devices and temptations to lead them in this direction or that direction. I think students are disillusioned in many ways. And I see that in kind of coming here and, wondering how do we live Christianly in a world where it's so hard? And I think students can come here with some distortions on, the way God intended things to be with sex and sexuality and marriage and life and what justice is and what does it mean to live a life that's countercultural. And so we inherit these 18-year-olds and our responsibility is to take them to the next level of their faith and form them in a way that they're ready for when they leave Biola.
25: Yeah. Larry, let me ask you, when you are looking at families and that educational choice, ACSI, of course, is going to promote a Christian education. Sometimes parents are looking for protection. We want our kids to be in a safe environment. A Christian school hopefully would be able to supply that. The reality is that's not always true. Kids are kids no matter where kids are.
1: That's right.
25: And you're going to have some bullying issues. You're going to have other issues. But why should parents look strongly, if they can afford it, which is a whole nother issue, why should they look at Christian education as a very favorable way to go?
1: Yeah, great question. You know, I think when we look at God's Word, I mean, it's very clear that parents are assigned the important task of spiritual formation. Psalm 78, Deuteronomy 6. And formation is messy. You're exactly right, Jim. Christian schools, you can't have a bubble nowadays. You just can't have a bubble. Christian schools are not perfect. Formation is messy. The opportunity as a parent checking out a Christian school, the opportunity to mentor ambassadors and not activists, fine line there. So if I'm a parent looking at a Christian school, I'm looking, whether it's preschool up through 12th grade, I'm looking carefully and how are they forming? What is their intentional plan? Is it complementing what we're trying to do at home, complementing what we're doing at church? But just dropping a kid off at any Christian school, I don't recommend.
25: Well, and I want to challenge that too, because I think we as parents, and I think I did this to a degree, that we're going to put the boys in a good school and, you know, that has a faith orientation. It was a charter school started by Christians. But I think I expected, okay, they're going to do a lot of that job. And I did what I could. But I'm just warning the parents, you got to be, it's like your medical situation. You got to be your advocate.
1: Yes.
25: And I think for your children's education, you need to be their advocate. Don't just put them in the system and let them run down the conveyor belt to bury at college level, right? Yeah, exactly. But in that regard, again, the choice is there. There are a lot of good Christian educators in public schools. I want to make sure we say that.
1: Absolutely.
25: One of them helped lead me to Christ when I was in high school in a public school, my football coach. So they are there and they need that recognition as well. But again, that's something, am I going to be able to trust that?
1: Yeah.
25: And I would say as a parent, if there are better ways that you could go, look at those choices, correct?
1: Absolutely. I often think of the word congruency. Any place, church, school, baseball, doesn't matter. Any place that's going to have 1 second of my child's brain that day, are they congruent with the message of God's Word, the message that we being the parents, are trying to instill in our home? But I think at the end of the day, the most important thing that a parent can do in selecting who's going to spend time with my child's brain and heart is, are they, I like how Acts chapter 19 talks about the school of Tyrannus, when Paul took 12 men for a long time, every day, to the school of Tyrannus. And of course, these men were the ones who took the gospel to the world. But they beat up ideas. Is that Christian school going to be a school of Tyrannus? Are they going to take on life issues, whether it's in the humanities, math, science, whatever? Are they going to form my child's mind and heart to whatever God's assignment is for that child?
25: Yeah.
1: And we know God has an assignment for every child. Is that school going to be a school of Tyrannus, prepared for anything that my child is going to encounter
25: for the
1: rest of their life?
25: That is really good.
27: Mm-hmm. 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
25: Larry, let me pry a little bit more on performance in K through 12. We read again in news reports that test scores are falling. Different schools seem to perform slightly differently. It's hard to compare Catholic schools and Protestant schools and public schools and charter non-affiliated religious schools. When you look at that landscape, what seems to be working well in the methodology that we're seeing? Catholic schools tend to perform pretty well.
1: Yeah, I would encourage people to look at CARTIS, a CARTIS think tank out of Canada, extensive research on exactly what you just asked. They're on there. It's just a longitudinal research on comparing Catholic, Christian, homeschool, public, private, everything. And they study students 6 to 21 years after they've graduated.
25: Oh, wow.
1: So I think it's my go-to when I study what is working, what is not working. It's very clear, very objective, and it's encouraging. It's encouraging when we talk about Protestant, which is what mostly ACSI schools are, Protestant-based. One of the most important things as a U.S. citizen, all right, not getting into what's best, private, public, whatever, is can kids read? Can kids?
25: That's kind of basic.
1: Today, those 55 million kids that go to school, only one third. Now this is sad. Only one third of those children in eighth grade are proficient in reading. So just as an American, when we think about our world, our culture, the future of the United States or wherever you live, we're talking about the basics, reading and math. And I think it's very clear how are the students performing on the objective testing. That's hugely important. Obviously, the discipleship of their heart and mind. That's the cornerstone. That is number one, top priority. But at the end of the day, if God really has an assignment for every child, and I believe that God does, that assignment could be that God wants them to be an engineer, a lawyer, a doctor, a pastor. And that means that their brain matters. And so performance in some of the basic fundamental educational segments is hugely important. As a disciple of Christ, it's important. But just as a citizen of this great country, it's important that these 55 million students can compete with anybody in the world scholastically.
25: Yeah, read and write and, do arithmetic, those things. Barry, I want to ask you philosophically, the late Chuck Colson was a good friend of mine. We talked often about education. That was a passion that he had in addition to the prison ministry, prison fellowship that he founded. But, he made some comments that really got my attention, which is in underperforming schools in low-income neighborhoods, etc., that we're locking these children into a life of poverty because they cannot access education that will help them to rise above their circumstances. Mm-hmm. And when you look at it that way, that we're in essence condemning a child born in a poor family, in a poor neighborhood, with poor performing schools, it's going to perpetuate poverty.
0: Yeah, and thanks for bringing up Chuck Colson. And I think if Chuck was on your show talking about this, he would just say, hey, play the long game. It's going to take some generations to change this. But the students coming to Biola, and I use this distinction more and more, that students come here for what they want and discover here what they need. And so when I see students that are saying, hey, I want to go into the inner city and make a sacrifice and go through either teaching those schools, charter schools, public schools, Christian schools, I think they're saying I'm going to be part of the solution to those places that are often seen as less than. I might not make enough money. It might not be as prestigious on my resume, whatever it might be. So, but I just sense more and more that this generation is more interested in making a difference than they are in making a million.
25: I think you're right. I do. The Gen Zers seem to have that passion. You know, for the mom or dad listening to this, it can feel overwhelming, Larry. You know, I got to do homework now. Yeah. You know, I've just had this baby, and now I've got to start thinking about their educational path. How do you suggest that they simplify this? Barry just got to it, you know, kind of look at the long game. But what are those practical simplification ideas about educational choice?
1: Yeah. Well, you know, we have 6,570 days from the time a baby's born until a principal will hand them a diploma. Mm. So as a parent, to simplify, 6,570 days, parents know their babies better than anybody. And I would encourage parents to just take a step back and to think through not the money initially. I mean, we know it costs money, but to think through, I know my son, I know my daughter. Is what type of educational learning environment will they most likely thrive in? And Of course, I'm biased. I'm going to encourage them to go to a Christ-centered option. But at the end of the day, there is so much information that parents can connect to as they are exploring the local options. But I want to encourage your listeners. I want to encourage all the moms and dads and the grandparents to take a step back, to commit it to prayer, seek counsel, and ask a lot of questions. Don't just think that because a school has Christian in their name, that they're all the way authentic.
25: Yeah, it's called being in a fallen world.
1: Yeah, exactly.
25: You could put church in there. You could put so many things in there because we're not perfect, and that's just the way it is. Let me ask both of you this. Again, many parents may only feel they have one option. That's public school. So if you're in that position where you don't have the resources financially to do private school or Christian school, how do you make the best use of that time? And how do you encourage them to stay engaged? I mean, you're both educators, so forget the difference between university and K-12 for a minute. You know, if you're just consulting or counseling parents of younger children, again, who have to be in public school, what would you say to them?
0: Let me maybe approach it a little bit differently, Jim. And I would say, I think when it comes to maybe public higher education, that is certainly an option and often seen as a less expensive option. But I would, some practical advice that I would give to parents is that, one, remember that between the ages of 18 and 22, they're some of the most transformative years in a human being's life, relationally, intellectually, spiritually, interpersonally. So those are years to steward well. Second, at least apply to a Christian college. You know, there are hundreds of them to look at, but at least apply to one. Three is like, look beyond the sticker price. I mean, sometimes you say, well, I can't afford that. Look at how expensive it is. Well, there's so much financial aid that's available. Financial aid counselors are going to work with you. So I would tell them to, like, don't just eliminate a Christian college or university just because you look at how expensive it is or, you know, how, you know, far away it might be from your home. So I would encourage them to think about that.
25: Those are good thoughts.
0: Yeah. And then realize that faculty can form you more than you might think. And so what major you decide to choose in a public university or a university that doesn't have any kind of Christian background, I think will, you know, do the research, know where those graduates go, know what those faculty members teach and where they studied. I don't think that matters. Get involved in a kind of campus ministry. I mean, there's so many, Chi Alpha and Reformed University Fellowship and, you know, Navigators and Crew and, on and on it goes. So I think that InterVarsity, I think that matters as well. And get involved in a local church.
25: No, that's good. K-12, Larry, getting more practical there where, you know, a parent can't afford an option. How do they make the best of that situation spiritually?
1: I love what Barry just said. I think First of all, I mean, there's just thousands of parents every Sunday that are sitting in those pews, and they really, really, really want their kid to be in a Christian school. But they I love what Barry said, they look at the tuition. Jim, I have literally counseled thousands of parents, family, friends, thousands of parents. If there's a little bit of interest in sending your son or daughter to a Christian school, take a step in that direction. Don't let the tuition, especially if you have more than one child. And so parents kind of give up. I can never afford that school. God is in the business of working that part of the equation out. And Barry hit it perfectly. Take a step. It's amazing what God can do. There's financial aid. There's tuition assistance. There's the school choice, many of our states, and now with the federal tax credit. But don't just look at that tuition and give up.
25: Yeah.
1: God can show up in some really powerful ways.
25: You know, you mentioned that federal tax credit. That's something new for the 27 tax code. It was voted in. Describe that briefly, because this is really good news for parents and grandparents.
1: It's excellent. At ACSI, we consider this a watershed moment. It's incredible. You have $1,700. Every tax-paying citizen in the United States, dollar for dollar, a federal tax credit for $1,700. So if I owe the government $5,000 of my taxes, I can donate $1,700 to a SGO, and I can unpack that later. And instead of sending my $1,700 to the United States, I'm going to send $1,700 to the school of my choice. I can designate a Christian school. And so the federal tax credit is going to give families incredible opportunities for, you know, again, they might have a state school choice option, but the federal tax credit is, at ACSI, we've been doing school choice for over 20 years. Last year, we allocated $15 million to about 3,500 students. We think this is going to, with the federal tax credit, it's going to exponentially increase.
25: Yeah.
1: We are an SGO. We're a scholarship-granting organization. It's called the Children's Tuition Fund. And this is the good, everybody can participate. We finally have a national Sponsor a Child program.
25: Right.
1: And so, what an encouragement for the 55 million students. What an encouragement for the parents to have an opportunity now at the federal level to
25: And that's choice. Targeted to the school, not to the student directly. I mean, that's an amount that comes to the school for use.
1: But
25: you can target the school. You can say, I want that money given to,
1: I can do a general, or I can designate a specific school. It's dollar for dollar, a $1,700 federal tax credit. What an opportunity to support faith-based education. And by the way, it's also this $1,700 federal tax credit is for all school choice, homeschool. It's even for public school.
25: Yeah.
1: I don't think people realize, they can contribute the $1,700 federal tax credit, and they can designate it to go to a public school.
25: Yeah. And that is good news, and you should look into it. John will give details. We'll have links and connections and information that you can pursue that. Thank you both for being with us and for talking with us about these decisions, the environment we're in, and the hope that you have. I so appreciate it. Dr. Corey from Biola and Dr. Taylor, ACSI.
1: Thank you
25: both.
1: Thank you.
0: Thank you.
25: And we have quite a few follow-up materials for you, articles and other things that can help you and your child's educational goals, including the new federal tax information. You'll find that at our website for those details. We also mentioned a free agent stage program you can get involved with. This was born out of my experience with Trent, our oldest, at a pediatrician's office, where they gave me a sheet and said, here's what you can expect in the terrible twos. And it's kind of geared for that. 0 to 18, you're going to sign your child up put your child's birthday in there. We're going to age that journey right with you. 0 to 18 every week. 936 weeks, by the way, 0 to 18. And we're going to give you the content to help you think about all the spiritual formation issues and other issues that you'll face as a parent.
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21: Turned on the light. Today, partly sunny skies with thunderstorms this afternoon. Highs in the lower 60s. Tonight, showers with lows in the lower 40s. Tomorrow, mostly cloudy skies with highs in the mid 50s. 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
2: The research showed us that if an entire core household is together, so the people who live and sleep under the same roof, if they're all together, the odds are they're eating. And you're doing like a parallel activity. So it's not like intense, like let's just sit with chairs facing each other and like all we're doing is looking in each other's eyes and talking. You're eating food, you're passing things, the waiter's interrupting, you're doing different stuff. There's something about a meal that facilitates conversations. It's a catalyst for it.
3: 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I'm Ann Wilson.
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3: When it comes to passing our faith on to our sons, your boys, raising them, what's your biggest regret?
4: Oh, man.
5: Wow. Well, we wrote our five mistakes in our book, but my biggest regret, I think, the first thing that comes to me is when Cody, our youngest, said in college, I wish we would have spent more time in the Bible. I don't know the Bible like I should. And he wasn't looking at you. He was looking at me. I mean, that's definitely one of my biggest regrets. You know, you blink and they're gone. And you think of all those days and weeks that you could have grabbed a moment and jumped into the Word.
3: But as a pastor, his pastor, weren't you thinking, well, if you would have just listened at church, did you have that thought?
5: Yeah, but that's a regret. If I could do it over again, I would do a better job of that.
3: At home.
5: What about you?
3: I wish I would have not been so angry and mean when they were little. And I think I apologized so much to them and repented so much, but I did it too much. Like, Mom, didn't God hear you the first time when you asked for forgiveness? Why do you keep asking? And so I lived in the shame of yelling or making a mistake as a parent.
5: You were mostly mad at me.
3: Oh, you mean that was my
5: Yeah, you
3: anger.
5: Took it out of the kids, but you were disappointed in me. But that's a whole other topic. I mean, we as parents had a dream. You know, our sons are grown and married and we have grandkids now, but our dream was that they would be warriors for the kingdom. That was part of our mission
3: statement. We wrote a letter even, I remember, to our first son saying, this is who we are and this is what we long for you, that you will walk with God all the days of your life and call upon his name and tell others about him.
5: Yeah, and I think many Christian parents have the same vision.
3: And hope.
5: And they're not sure how to get there. So we've got Don Everts back in the studio with us today. Don, welcome back to Family Life.
6: Great to be back with you.
5: And I know you're a pastor, a dad, a researcher. I'm guessing you have the same vision and hopes that we have for your kids. Three sons?
6: Two boys and one girl.
5: Do you have any regrets?
6: Plenty.
5: Yeah.
6: They're like highlighted by the research.
3: Really?
6: It feels like every research topic or book that I feel called to work on, there's something about like steeping in it. So yes, so regrets about not just interacting around things of faith even more. You know, really? And I'm a pastor too. And yeah. I have the same thing, like, listen to the sermons. I mean, they're great, right?
5: Yeah, right.
6: And yet to have done more, I was a campus minister and I didn't know what to do with little kids. There was part of me that was just waiting for them to become college students yeah. so I would know what to do with them. I don't know what to do with a five-year-old. So yeah, just wishing that I had leaned into my ignorance earlier and just like, I want to learn, like, what do you do with a five-year-old? I mean, we made it up as we went along and God redeems that, right? I mean, he's great at taking our scribbles and turning them into beautiful pictures. So I'm so thankful for that. But all sorts of conviction in working on this.
5: Now, did you feel, because I felt this as a pastor, and Ann expressed this a couple times to me, her frustration that I was like on at church, spiritually vibrant, outside the home, come in the home. Not that I was a deadbeat, but the vibrancy wasn't as strong in my home.
3: It's because he'd be up on stage and just praying, like passionate, like strong. And then I'd say, hey, you want to pray for dinner? And, you know, I was like, hey, what happened to that guy that was on the stage?
6: We want Pastor Dave.
3: Yes.
6: My kids told me at one point, you have a preacher voice when you preach. You have a different voice. I do not. I'm like myself. I'm the same me. No, you're not. For me, it was always way harder to just pray alone with my wife than it was to pray with a congregation.
5: Oh, yeah.
3: I read that and
5: Don, you are speaking my language.
3: Yeah, the same thing. Yeah. Why is that?
6: It's more intimate.
5: Yep.
6: For probably lots of reasons, you know, and working on this book and thinking about like, what is it like to be a spiritual coach in the household? Like to even name that and say, the research tells us it helps to have someone in the household who's initiating things, right? And who's saying, hey, time out, let's talk about this. Or, hey, I'm going to call a play or whatever. You don't have to do it well, but it needs to be someone initiating. And I think that would be my regret would be, I wish I had named that earlier. Like, I'm supposed to be a spiritual coach in my household.
3: I thought it was interesting too, in terms of spiritual coaches, who were the influencers?
6: Yeah.
3: Talk about that a little bit.
6: There's some fun stuff and some sobering stuff in the research, you know. So we talked a lot and we did an oversampling of teenagers also in terms of like, who's your favorite conversation partner? Because the second of the three kind of vibrancy characteristics of a spiritually vibrant household is engaging in spiritual conversations. Like if you're talking about your faith or your doubts or whatever, if you're talking about it, your faith grows.
5: And by the way, I'll just mention, yesterday we talked about the first one, which was messy prayers.
6: That's right.
5: And it's just Bible reading, praying around the table. You can listen to yesterday.
6: Yeah.
5: And then you just mentioned the second one is these vibrant conversations.
6: Yeah, loud tables. Yeah, talking with each other. And so the research tells us some interesting things about people's preferred conversation partners. So some good news. You guys are grandparents now?
3: Yep. Yeah.
6: So the people who rank the highest in terms of who are teenagers and kids most open to talking about spiritual things with, most regularly and consistently, it's grandparents. Like if grandparents come into a household, that's whether they physically walk in or whether they're on Zoom or whether it's a phone call, whatever. Kids are most open and want influence spiritually from grandparents.
3: That is so surprising to me.
6: Yeah.
3: Amazing.
5: Why is that?
6: I don't know. I mean, the researchers don't get into causality. They're not like, here's what causes that.
5: Yeah.
6: All they know is, here's what the kids are telling us. Grandparents rank really, really high. And it could be because, I mean, you know what it's like as a grandparent, like you're not having to do the day in, day out discipline.
3: Yes.
6: You're not having to manage the household, which is another role. So I think maybe you have fewer hats that you're wearing. That's just me guessing, right? Yeah. And so kids are really open to that.
3: We were just with our four grandkids a couple weeks ago, and it was so interesting. as we get in the car and travel, I'll tell stories or whatever. But the oldest granddaughter is 7. And then her brother is 5. And I told this God story, this kind of miraculous God story, every single time we got in the car for the next 3 days.
5: Oh, that's right. Yeah.
3: They said, Nani, tell us another God story.
6: Oh.
3: It's exactly what you said. Like, I was amazed that they'd want to hear.
6: And it's good news. I mean, it's the people, not just in the core household, but in the extended household, that also affect the spiritual vibrancy of a household. So it's the people inside and outside of it. And like, we have empty nesters in my church who are like, well, I'm not in this game. I don't have kids at home anymore. And so actually the research tells us, and actually the model of what a household is in the Bible, like it's this extended group of people. And people at my church, when we were handling this research for the first time, the grandparents were so encouraged because they were like, am I consigned to have like a boring, lonely, isolated household? And I'm not in the game anymore. It's like, actually, you're like a key player, not just within your own, like your literal grandparents, but you know, people move and all that. Families need surrogate grandparents, surrogate aunts and uncles from within the church to love on their kids and all that. So very inspiring for people, like you can be in the game. And, you know, other research tells us that for a young child to have their faith, you know, the sticky faith research, you need 5 adults for a kid to be influencing them, to be on their team. So anyways,
3: yeah, that's good.
6: This is really good news.
3: And I'm thinking, as you said that, I've thought of the blended families where you might feel like a grandparent, like I don't really know them as well, but yeah, you can still influence.
6: You can be even a single, there's a single woman at our church who is a part of our extended household. She was over for holidays and she'd come over to do her laundry and all that. I'll never forget the day we were studying this in a Sunday school class. And we were looking at what the Bible has to say about extended households and what households were like. And Cypress like looked up. She went, wait a second. So I'm a part of your household, Don. And I said, you are. She said, how can I do better at that? Like, I have a role in your daughter's spiritual faith because she was good friends with Taya. So even for people who are like, well, I don't have a household. Yes, you do. I mean, everyone's in those. And realizing that and recognizing that, it's made me take my role more seriously with my friends' kids.
3: That's cool.
5: Yeah, and all 3 of our boys, when they were growing up, had mentors.
6: Yeah.
5: That sort of came into our family.
6: Yeah.
5: I look back, they had as much influence as I did.
6: That's right.
5: But talk about moms and dads, because if it's grandparents, what about moms and dads?
6: So when we ask people... So this isn't like preferred conversation partner, although moms rate higher there than dads do also, depending on the topic. If it's talking about money, they want to talk to dad, interestingly enough. If it's their faith or other things, they tend to want to talk to mom. But one of the questions we asked was, who has had a faith impact in your life? And among the teenagers that we asked, 68% rated their mom as the number one, right? My mom has had a huge faith impact on me. Only 46% said their dad.
5: Okay, tell me why.
6: I mean, you tell me why, right?
5: But what
6: the
5: do you
6: researchers
5: think?
6: Don't tell us why. As a dad and as a pastor, I would say probably a few different reasons why dads tend to be less in the game. In some households, they're out of the house working, so there's less like square footage of time, right? So that could be a contributing factor. I think some of it is, you know, mom's better at it, quote unquote. She prays better, which my son told me at one point. And then some of it could just be like, I'm just going to be lazy. And there can be a kind of laziness in me that's, I'll just let her do that. It's easier. I'm pastoring over here.
5: Yeah, in some ways we can get passive because they're good at it.
6: Yeah.
5: The kids are sort of gravitating toward them.
3: I remember, Dave, you saying you're better at that than I am with the kids. And maybe you had the
5: especially
3: idea.
5: Especially when they were little.
3: Yeah, that's what I was going to say.
5: But at the same time.
6: Right, especially when they're little.
5: Yeah, there's another aspect that's like, step up, Dave.
6: Exactly.
5: Step up. Come on.
6: Exactly.
5: You know,
6: exactly.
5: You can flip this a little bit. And there are times where I stepped up and then I get lazy and I step up again.
6: That's right.
5: And there's
6: That's
5: part
6: right.
5: of me thinking there's a dad listening. It's like, you know what? Today's the day.
6: Yeah.
5: Why don't you step into this a little bit?
6: There's
5: you know?
6: So many dads that I've interacted with because of the book who feel like it has shown a light on something that they either have never looked at or they've had a suspicion like, I'm supposed to be doing something here and I'm golfing instead.
3: Mm-hmm. But I think what it is with kids, I felt this with my dad, is I wanted my dad to know me And yeah. I wanted to know my dad. So I think if a guy thinks, okay, I'm just going to come in and pray, I would say, no, your kids want to know you. Yeah. And they want you to be asking them questions of who they are and what their thoughts yeah. are. So it's that spiritual component, but it's also that relational component of know yeah. me. I remember our kids saying, Dad, know my friends, their yeah. names, the girls that would hang yeah. out at our yeah. house. Remember they said that?
5: That's another regret.
6: Yeah.
5: You know, I didn't know them well.
6: I think some of it, and also is we parent how we were parented, or at least yes. we default to that. Yeah. That tends
3: for
6: to be
3: sure.
6: a default. So I think some of it, I'm not like, I'm taking all the blame on myself too, but some of it is like if your dad never did what you just described
3: yeah.
6: with you, and you don't have a model, like think that that's a thing that dad should do. It takes reading the Bible or, you know, to go, oh, I'm supposed to be a spiritual coach in my household and, mm-hmm. and to be doing that. So the research is sobering, but I think in a healthy way,
3: me
6: right?
3: too.
6: That it shines a light and says, how did you put it? Like, okay, today's the day.
5: Yeah.
6: Just do a little more.
5: Step up.
6: Like do a little bit more spiritual coaching than you did last year. Like
5: yeah.
6: just start, like lean in. Just lean in a little bit. And the research tells us, when this is the good news, you don't have to be great at it.
5: Yeah. That's
3: so,
5: really good
3: so
5: news.
3: So you guys give dads or give men just a starting conversation that you could say with your kids. What would that look like?
6: You know, so like easier things that you could do with a kid would be to say, hey, and because I like leading out of just my frailty and my weakness.
3: Yeah.
6: So to even say, hey, I should be praying more for you guys. And so I'd love each of you by the end of today, I'd love to know what I could be praying for you for. And to not like ask them on the spot, because they'll be like, whatever school or, you know, whatever that,
3: yeah.
6: you know, we win the game. I want to, you know, I don't want to strike out tonight or, but to like give them time and say, because then you're modeling like a spiritual conversation.
3: Yeah.
6: I'm talking about my faith and I'm wanting to lean in. So you're modeling. And then guess what happens then at the end of the day, when you're like, what are the big things that you want prayer for in your life right now? All of a sudden, you're having a spiritual conversation.
3: That's
6: you're talking
3: cool.
6: about deep stuff. And then you can kind of go back to it. You know, with my daughter, we had this code language of, I need to get a Coke. And that meant like, I want some one-on-one time with my dad.
3: Mm. Oh, that's good.
6: And we wouldn't necessarily go and get a Coke.
3: Yeah.
6: But it was like, rather than saying, will you pursue intimacy with me and engage me? And, you know, which is kind of feels so big. And it's like, oh, I just got, you know, I pulled into the driveway. But to just say, hey, can we have a Coke sometime this weekend? So I'd say for a dad, like, do a little thing like that. Like, man, listen to this Family Life Today. And so I want to do more. I mean, just show the elephant in the room,
3: yeah.
6: right? And say, I want to do a better job at this. So
3: one of our friends yeah. with all girls, but he just has this long commute. So he would pray.
6: Yeah.
3: And so he said, what I would do after my commute, I'd text all my girls, how can I be praying for you today?
6: Yeah, there you go.
3: And he said that meant so much. And these girls all talk about that. Oh, yeah.
6: Interesting.
3: Dad's praying for me. He knows what's going on in my life.
5: Hardly anybody's going to turn down that request. How
6: yeah.
5: can I pray for you? Even a stranger would
6: right.
5: say, really? You want to pray for me? So you do that with your kids.
6: That's right.
5: So, you know, we mentioned these three. You know, we
6: yes.
5: already talked about messy prayers.
6: Yep.
5: We're getting into a little bit loud tables. We'll talk about open doors in a second. But what's loud tables mean?
3: Okay, Dave, who do you think would win a game about how well we know each other?
5: Me, definitely me.
3: That confidence is exactly why we need Spouseology.
5: Challenge accepted. 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
6: The research showed us that if an entire core household is together, so the people who live and sleep under the same roof, if they're all together, the odds are they're eating. That's what the research tells us. And
5: probably eating or watching TV.
6: Eating or, yeah, watching TV was number two.
5: Yeah.
6: Behind eating. And that's whether it's eating in the household or eating at a restaurant. And one of the things that we found out is when conversations are happening, it's often when they're eating.
3: Yeah.
6: And so there's something interesting because a meal is like, it's a period of time. And you know it's not going to go on forever, right? There's like a contract when you're eating a meal. It's not like we're going to be here for 3 hours or whatever. It's like a period of time. And you're doing like a parallel activity. So it's not like intense, like let's just sit with chairs facing each other and like all we're doing is
3: yeah.
6: looking in each other's eyes and talking. You're eating food. You're passing things. The waiter's interrupting. You're doing different stuff. There's something about a meal that facilitates conversations. It's a catalyst for it. That's what the research tells us. Mm. Now look at scripture. How often is table fellowship or things happening around tables really key? And so that's one of the things the research tells us. So that's why loud tables is like, you have to eat. And as you all know, with, you know, busy kids' schedules, eating together is like a big deal, right, to make that happen.
5: Hard to make it happen.
6: It's hard to make it happen. But even someone that you're with, you know, some people have to say, you know, put your phone in the basket during a meal to kind of, again, create a circle of time, just to draw a circle around a period of time and then talk. And so that's like an easy call to action because you got to eat anyways. And how do you facilitate it? When we found this out in the research at Lutheran Hour Ministries, we developed a deck of cards. We call it the Vibrant Conversation Deck. So it's a real deck of cards. You can play games with it. But each card has on it a unique question. It's just a conversation starter. And there's others of these that you can find. And just keep it on your dining room table. During every dinner when we're together, we're going to do one question. Okay. And some of them, they're not all like, how has the cross of Jesus made a difference for you today? I mean, there are spiritual ones, but there are other ones too. Like, you know, what are your biggest dreams for your life right now? Or whatever, right? Just get people talking. So food and fun are catalysts for conversation.

0: them asking those questions like, hey, what was your high and low today kind
1: That's
0: of thing?
1: Right. Yep.
0: Which it was fun because we were just with one of our sons and he was doing the same thing with his kids.
1: So cool.
0: Oldest is 7, the youngest is 2. But it was fun just to hear their answers.
1: Yeah.
0: But I was sitting with another one of my friends and she had a large family, lots of kids. And she said, as our kids got older, what we started doing is I would pick one person, one of our kids, or my husband or I, and we would ask a question for the night. Like, hey, tonight's your night. And they would just, and she said, sometimes they would be like, this is dumb. I don't want to do it. What's your favorite color? You know what I mean?
1: That's right.
0: Yeah. But sometimes they were a little deeper and they went a little deeper. But I just thought that was cool then to give that to your kids to participate in, but also to lead in.
1: Yeah. It's a small little thing, but it makes a huge difference and it changes the atmosphere of the home.
0: Mm.
1: I mean, if you're talking about other things, talking about your faith seems more normal. I found too, and I don't know why, but and maybe it goes back to Deuteronomy 6, talk about these things when you're on your way. But there's something about driving places and having conversations because you're not looking each other in the face. You know how long the time is because you know where you're going. There's just something about car conversations too.
0: Like it's called a captive audience.
1: Yeah, there you go. Yeah, they can't leave.
0: Yeah.
1: Yeah. So those little ways that just in the everyday domestic ins and outs of doing life, talking about your faith in those can be in some ways even more powerful than, I'm saying this as a pastor, time in church.
0: Yeah.
1: You know,
0: yeah.
1: Or in a quote unquote spiritual environment.
0: Yeah.
1: You know, the domestic place, the household, is this like laboratory for discipleship that is messy, that can be loud, but can be so powerful.
2: Yeah. I know that, you know, as you talk about table time, loud tables, you've got bedtime.
1: Yeah.
2: You've got drive time.
1: Yep.
2: You've got meal time. Those are all critical moments for parents, for families to say, I'm going to be intentional here.
1: Yes.
2: And I think one of the things we discovered, especially as the kids got a little older, is it's okay in those times, the conversation can be about doubts, can be about struggles.
1: Absolutely.
0: Fears.
2: You know,
1: absolutely.
2: Don't feel like you have to be the perfect parent. You can say to your kids, man, I'm struggling right now with what God's not doing or doing in my life.
1: That's right.
2: You ever struggle with that? Bam, that opens something up when a dad or a mom is that vulnerable. Doesn't it seem to open this child up to say,
1: absolutely,
2: really, we can talk about that?
1: Absolutely. In fact, we did a whole other year of research. That'd be, have to be another on spiritual conversations themselves, just about them. And what we found was the game changer is talking about your faith or your lack of faith.
2: Mm.
1: Talking about your doubts, just like talking about those things. Grows your faith.
0: I remember saying to one of our kids one night, like, I feel so spiritually dry. Haven't been in the Word lately. Just feeling this dryness.
1: Yeah.
0: Well, encourage me. Do you have anything that you've been learning or that God's been telling or teaching you? And even that, I think it's good for them to know, oh, okay, so they struggle sometimes too.
1: That's right.
0: I like that vulnerability.
2: And what I love about this conversation is it inspires parents to have a conversation.
1: Yeah.
2: I mean, the research was not something we couldn't access. It's like, are you kidding me? Messy prayers? Yeah. Loud tables? I can do that.
1: Yeah.
2: Well, if you can do it, how about today?

0: We've traveled around the world, and I'm always amazed that families around the world bring incredible joy and impact, but they also really struggle with the same issues.
1: Yeah, I mean, it's amazing. They all have the same issues. The wife doesn't like her husband. The husband doesn't like his wife. They can't resolve conflict. You name it. They don't know how really to make Jesus the center of their marriage. It's the same things we struggle with.
0: Exactly. But families make a difference in the world. Like, a family centered on Jesus impacts everyone.
1: That's why we do what we do. Every single day, we're trying to help marriages and families here, there, around the world find Jesus as the center of their marriage and find hope. And then not just see their marriage transform, but transform their neighborhood. And let me invite you to join us in this mission. What's that mean? Pray for us. We need your prayers. But also, I don't know if you know this, but this ministry is a donor-supported ministry. In other words, people give financially to make this happen. And we would love to have you as a partner.
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4: Welcome to Breakpoint, a daily look at an ever-changing culture through the lens of unchanging truth. For the Colson Center, I'm John Stone Street. Recently, a clip of a woman at a San Francisco Giants game went viral, navigating her way back to her seat while carrying a young baby and a handful of food for her husband. The TV announcers labeled her Mom of the Year and then also predicted she'd be the last one to eat. They also put words in the husband's mouth like, hey, did you bring the ketchup and my burger's cold? Why did it take you so long? Though what they said was really in good fun, what followed online was a torrent of criticism, including direct messages to the wife that she should divorce her husband, and to the husband that he should take his own life. But then the wife, named Erica, responded with a long post on her Substack, praising her husband as someone who loves her and the kids, cares for them, and sacrifices for the family. The post revealed a wife and a mother who was not only content in her marriage, but absolutely blessed to be married to her husband. She ended with, and I quote, "Thank you for dubbing me Mom of the Year, but please believe me when I tell you I can only be so with the dad sitting next to me," end quote. In another Substack post about the whole incident, a self-described Marxist and atheist named Freddie DeBoer wrote about what should be obvious to all of us, but seems to no longer be obvious in this social media world. Quote, "For the record, saying that a stranger whose life you know nothing about should divorce their spouse is weird and stupid and low character. Saying that a happy family unit should be ripped apart by divorce and a very young child denied the very many and real benefits that come from a stable two-parent household based on a whim? Yeah, you're a bad person if you engage that way, as thousands did," end quote. He's exactly right. This temptation we all have to overreact and extrapolate from unknown facts is so strong online, but it has to be avoided. But there's something else here, too. The sheer insanity of the vitriolic comments aimed at this couple exposes a widely held assumption about married women, one that is simply not true. A new report released by the Institute for Family Studies is entitled "The Devout Difference: Religion, Marital Quality, and Sex Among Americans." Among its key findings are, and I quote, "Married men and women who most fully embrace the classical beliefs and practices of Protestant and Catholic Christianity, including the conviction that marriage is a lifelong commitment till death do us part, enjoy the happiest marriages in America." The report also included this other key finding: religious couples enjoy significantly more sex and more sexual satisfaction than their secular peers. Put differently, the more religiously devoted one is, the higher the levels of reported sexual satisfaction. Now, the late scholar Michael Ullman once gave the following advice to a group of young people. Quote, "Saving the Republic will not be easy. You will need allies and inspiration. Start with a biblical injunction to increase and multiply. Get married and have children in that order," end quote. In other words, marriage and procreation are essentials for the health and well-being and the recovery of any society. Christians, of course, understand why. Because it was part of God's created intent for human beings to fulfill the essential purpose of their existence. But God's also kind, so marriage is a gift, one that enables sexual satisfaction at such high levels. That understanding affirms its purpose, and it enables a kind of fulfillment to marriage and sex that those outside of Christianity could not fully comprehend. Christians should spread this good news, and one way is to let their marriages speak loudly of the goodness and greatness and kindness of God. For the Colson Center, I'm John Stone Street with Breakpoint.
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19: We'll see

0: There's one verse that unlocks the entire Gospel of Mark. When we learn it, the whole book opens before us. Today on Insight for Living, Chuck Swindoll begins his series on the life of Jesus. Right from the start, Chuck provides valuable context and helps us grasp this gospel as one unified message, from the first verse to the last, before the details pull us in different directions. At the center of it all stands a single verse that glues everything together. We'll pick up right where we left off on yesterday's program.
1: For half of Mark, he is coming to serve, not to be served. And for the last half of Mark, he is giving his life a ransom for many. Chapter 10, verse 45 says that. So memorize the key verse of Mark. 10:45, the Son of Man did not come to be served, but to serve. That's chapters 1 through 8, about in the middle. And chapter 8, about in the middle, verse 30, 31, all the way to chapter 16, and to give his life a ransom for many. So the emphasis at the beginning is serving. The emphasis at the end is his death and his resurrection, the price he paid for our sins. The first part of Mark, he's with multitudes of people. The last part of Mark, he's focusing in on the 12. Because they were sick and broken, he healed people. Because they were hopeless, he encouraged people. Because they were sinful, he forgave people. The religious officials cannot stand him. Religion has no place for the genuine, authentic Christian message. It's traditionalism filled with legalism. Religion is the dead faith filled with ritual and liturgy and bogged down in the stuff of religion. Christianity gives you wind beneath your wings so you can fly freely because of God's grace. Mark unfolds all of that for us, and he doesn't cut a corner when it comes to the Savior's suffering and death. Look at the right part of the angle chart. He pressed the claim Messiah toward the end of the book. He spent more time alone with his disciples toward the end of the book. He encountered more open conflict with the authorities. He was hated and deserted and crucified, ultimately bodily and miraculously raised from the dead. When you speak of the resurrection, use the words bodily and miraculously. It'll help keep you accurate. It was in fact in a body, and it was in fact a miracle. That's the book as a whole. One more. See the circles? How different it begins than it ends. At the beginning, we have one man who baptizes Jesus. The baptizer announces the coming Christ. Now, I don't put Baptist because everybody thinks he's a Southern Baptist. So this is a baptizer. John is a baptizer. Okay? The baptizer announces the coming Christ. That's at the beginning of the book. But look at the end. The believers are proclaiming the risen Christ. That's what's happened in the book. This one who came, this one John baptized, this one whose life and ministry was ignited with power by the Holy Spirit. This is my beloved Son, in whom I am well pleased, said the Father at his baptism. This one who hit the floor running and ministered all over the country. This is the one who ultimately was crucified and buried, left to die. What will amaze you in the Gospel by Mark is that sometime the same people who followed him and said how much he meant to them were the same ones who later yelled, "Crucify him! Crucify him!" If you've lived long enough on this old planet, you know how people can turn. The same ones who once were for you were later against you. I thought of that when I read the true story of Governor Hoey when he was governor of North Carolina. He decided to travel to the western part of the state and visit some of the country folk in the Blue Ridge Mountains. When he was there, he met up with an old rawbone preacher. And the governor said to him, "How many members in your church, Parson?" Preacher said, 50. Knowing that the size of membership isn't necessarily a true barometer of the church's spiritual condition, the governor asked the preacher, 50, huh? Well, that's great. How many are active? 50, replied the preacher. Wow, said the governor. You must be an unusually good pastor. No, not necessarily. 25 are active for me and 25 are active against me. That's the way it was with Jesus in the Gospel by Mark. A lot of the same ones active for him, saying, feed us, heal us, help us, lead us, are at the end saying, get out of our lives. Mark tells it straight. Remember, he's writing to the industrial-minded Roman who isn't interested in theories. He's not looking for poetry and symbols. He's looking for facts. That's why he moves immediately from one event to another, to yet another, to another. But he wasn't in a hurry to get things done, where life was no longer any fun. Jesus meaningfully paced himself in things that mattered. Now, let's look again at the outline. Go back to the other side. The panoramic view of the book, we're ready for that. Four parts. The first and the last are the shortest. The two center ones are the longer of the four. So the servant in verses 1 through 13 is introduced and tempted. That's what chapter 1, verses 1 to 13 will cover, and we'll be there next time we're together. We're going to look at the servant who is introduced by John, but what is interesting, he is tempted in the wilderness by Satan. How do I know that? Because the Bible says so. You will learn when you study your Bible that it will give you sufficient information to inform you, to prepare you for life. Guard against reading into it. Train yourself to pull out of it what is there. Names are mentioned on purpose, and when they're left out, it's for a purpose. We don't always know why. For example, the name Mark never appears in the book, even though he wrote it. Tradition tells us he wrote it. Church fathers encourage us to believe that he's the one who wrote it. He certainly reveals a number of things about Peter in this gospel that the others don't reveal, so it's probably through his association with Peter. But look here. It says, verse 6, John was clothed with camel's hair, and he wore a leather belt around his waist. His diet was locusts and wild honey. Got to watch out for a guy like that, by the way. He was preaching and saying, after me, one is coming who is mightier than I, and I am not fit to stoop down and untie the thong of his sandals. I love that about John the Baptizer. Reason I love him is because, as John writes, he is the one who said, he must increase, I must decrease. Forget about me. He's the man who lost his congregation. And he applauded the one who got the congregation. You will love John the Baptizer, though you don't want to get close to him. You'll start itching. The chapter 1, verse 13, we read, Jesus was in the wilderness 40 days, tempted by Satan. He was with wild beasts and the angels ministering to him. We'll look at all of that next time, but look closely. There is a literal Satan. Our culture will tell you that's nonsense. The culture is nonsense. The scriptures are true, and let everyone else be a liar. There is a literal Satan, and he tempted the Son of God for a reason. We'll look at those reasons when we're back in that section. While he is with wild beasts, Satan has a desire to get him dislodged and move him off target. So he is introduced and he is tempted. Now, the second section, chapter 1, verse 14, all the way to chapter 8, verse 30. Here we go. He is ministering and training. He's ministering to the multitudes. Remember, there's a growing number of people that are following him. He's ministering, and we'll see that from this first chapter on, and he's also training. Let me show you an example. Look at chapter 3, verse 14, another great verse you'd be wise to memorize. Mark 3, 14, he is the Lord Jesus. That's why it's capitalized with a capital H. Jesus appointed 12. That would be, of course, the 12 disciples. They are, by the way, named in the Gospels. And it's a bit of an interesting process of getting the list complete. You might think there's one place where they're all there and there's no complication, but there is complication. However, we read here simply, remember, Mark's not given the complication. He appointed 12 so that they would be with him and that he could send them out to preach. Don't go any further. That is the ministry of Jesus to the disciples, and that is his ministry to you and to me in that order. First, what? That we would be with him. That's first. And then, as having been with him, learned from him, trained by him, deepened through him, guided by him, directed with gifts given because of him, he then sends us out to minister. Here he calls it preaching. That's what the disciples did. Many of you have been doing ministry, but you've not really been with him sufficiently. So you're operating with a lot of zeal, but not a lot of knowledge. If you're going to minister effectively, you need knowledge and you need prayer and you need devotion and you need time. And in the process of time, you'll be better prepared to minister to others. Doesn't mean you don't minister in the process, but you don't minister as effectively until you spent sufficient time with him. I would dare say some of you could not name the last time you have spent 20 minutes in the presence of the Savior with nothing else going on. No music, no activity, no television, no people, just isolated time with the Lord Jesus Christ. Vertical, his speaking to you and you're speaking to him, his using his word in your heart and you're responding to him with your questions and prayers and devotion. Be with him. And then, having been with him, you are well equipped to be sent forth to preach, to teach, to minister, to love, to encourage, to show comfort and compassion and care. That's a grand verse on ministry and training. Now, the third section on your outline again, the servant is resisted and rejected. He is resisted and rejected. Here, pressure intensifies. It intensifies for the disciples because they are sort of disillusioned, thinking he was going to set up his kingdom, and now he's starting to talk about dying and suffering and being arrested and being scourged and crucified. What kind of a future is that? I left my nets to follow you. I gave up my tax collecting business to follow you. We had a lucrative thing going on, Jesus, and now you're telling us you're going to die. What's that about? They missed it by a mile. And Jesus tries to prepare them, but you'll read over and over in Mark, they did not understand. Peter even says to him that he was off target. In fact, Mark says he rebuked Jesus. Can you imagine? And Jesus says to Peter, "You get behind me, Satan. I've had one encounter with you, and this is not another one I'm going to take on." Life is kind of like that. We're moving through it. Things seem fairly clear and plain. We think we know where the Lord's going. Out of the blue, he turns a corner and doesn't tell us about it. Where did that come from? And we got a new direction going, and we say, wait, Lord, I didn't sign up for the long haul. I just like the part where it's, you know, health and wealth. I just like to get what I ask for. And it's at that point he says it's never about health and wealth. It is about my plan for your life, which includes suffering and pain and hardship and disappointment and even some deaths you didn't expect. The Gospel by Mark puts it all together so beautifully. In fact, you know what happens when I read the Gospel by Mark? I realize I live my life before an audience of one. One. Oz Guinness, in a magnificent book titled The Call, you need to read The Call. Oz Guinness writes this: living before the audience of one transforms all our endeavors, Christ-centered heroism does not need to be noticed or publicized. The greatest deeds are done before the audience of one, and that is enough. Churchill once remarked in a speech in the House of Commons, writes Guinness, "Nothing is more dangerous than to live in the temperamental atmosphere of a Gallup poll, always feeling one's pulse and taking one's temperature." Churchill was as impervious to atmosphere as Harry Truman, who, during his presidency, dropped the first atomic bomb. Truman once said, "I wonder how far Moses would have gone if he had taken a poll in Egypt." Guinness concludes, "The Puritans lived as if they had swallowed gyroscopes. We modern Christians live as if we swallowed Gallup polls." Do you wish to be inner-directed rather than other-directed and truly make one audience decisive, the audience of one? Listen to Jesus of Nazareth answer his call. It'll change your whole life. Answer his call. And you find yourself wanting to please him, it is remarkable how that will transform your insecurities and also will lessen your popularity, I might add. But of course, if you'd rather be popular than right, that's your call. There's a fourth part in this great book that I want you to get a hold of before we're through with our study, and that's the servant triumphant and exalted. The servant triumphant and exalted. Here is the part where the disciples all forsook him and fled. Why? Well, because their Savior died. Disillusioned, brokenhearted, confused, fearful, they left the scene of the cross, except for John, who stayed with his mother. And then behind closed doors, Jesus comes and presents himself to them, shows him his hands and his side with the scars, and they see him triumphant. Later, he is ascending into heaven, Mark writes of it, and that's when he's exalted, triumphant and exalted. How do we apply something like this? I've chosen three afterthoughts for application. I always like to do this when we get to the end of a message, because I think it's invaluable that we take something home with us. Here they are. First, if Jesus is our model, then servanthood is our method. If Jesus is our model, and he is, we never get closer to his lifestyle than servanthood. I love it that Mark presents him as a servant. A servant. You are never more Christ-like than when you serve another person. For some of you who find yourself with your marriage partner and life becoming increasingly more disabled, your great role as a model of Christ is to serve your marriage partner. Serve her, serve him well. Serving your parents as they age. Serving the needs as you see them. Serving. Remember, the Son of Man did not come to be served, but to serve. That's our method. All right, here's the second. If servanthood is our method, then people are our ministry. Makes sense. I don't serve this pulpit. I don't serve this building. I serve people. I don't serve a policy. I serve people. That's why here at Stonebriar, we emphasize constantly the people who are around us, among us, some in need. That's why we have a fund we take up regularly that we're able to use to help people who can't make it on their own for a while. So we have a benevolence fund because ministry is people. That's why music is important, because people help us with music. And that's why we are in it together. We're people serving the Savior. Servanthood leads to touching the lives of people. You forget that when you're in a hurry to get things done, you rush and rush until life's no fun. Before you know it, you isolate yourself and you become a workaholic, not in touch with people. Here's the third. If people are our ministry, involvement is the means. Involvement is the key. And we have Mark to thank for that, because his is the book that gets us engaged. You know what's remarkable to me? One quick glance, and then we're through, I promise. Chapter 10. Turn again. Verse 32. They were on the road going to Jerusalem. Jesus was walking ahead of them, and they were amazed, and those who followed him were fearful. Again, he took the 12 aside and began to tell them what was going to happen to him, saying, "Behold, we're going up to Jerusalem, and the Son of Man will be delivered to the chief priests and the scribes. They'll condemn him to death, and they'll hand him over to the Gentiles. They'll mock him and spit on him and scourge him and kill him. 3 days later, he will rise again." Verse 35. Look what came on the heels of that. James and John, the two sons of Zebedee, came up to Jesus saying, "Teacher, we want you to do for us whatever we ask of you." Ever prayed something like that? Rather regularly, don't we? And he said to them, "What do you want me to do for you?" They said, "Grant that we may sit one on your right and one on your left in your glory." He'd been talking about his death. They want to know, can we sit on your right? We don't want the center seat, that's yours. But could I have this one, and could my brother have that one? I mean, that'd be okay, wouldn't it? And verse 38, Jesus said, "You don't know what you're asking. Are you able to drink the cup that I drink and be baptized with the baptism which I'm baptized?" They said, "We're able." Doesn't that sound like us in an unguarded moment? "Yeah, we're ready." No, you're not. You have so much to learn before you suffer like I'm going to suffer, and you will suffer like this. So much to learn. And chapter 10, verse 45, sort of the turning point we mentioned earlier, even the Son of Man didn't come to be served, but to serve. That's the first section. And to give his life a ransom for many, that's the last section. That caused Robert Raines to write this in his book, Creative Brooding. "I'm like James and John, Lord. I size up other people in terms of what they can do for me, how they can further my program, feed my ego, satisfy my needs, give me strategic advantage. I exploit people, ostensibly for your sake, but really for my own sake. Lord, I turn to you to get the inside track and obtain special favor, your direction for my schemes, your power for my projects, your sanction for my ambition, your blank check for whatever I want. I'm like James and John. Lord, change me. Lord, make me a man who asks of you and of others, what can I do for you?" Wouldn't it be great when we finish the book of Mark that we're all asking that? Genuinely, what can I do for you? When we do, we are most like Christ. And by then, we'll not only have gone through the book of Mark would have gone through us. Thank you, Father, for the things we learned from you. In just a brief span of time, we've journeyed over a 16-chapter book, and we find ourselves on tiptoe, anxious to know better the servant you gave to this world centuries ago. May his life change ours. May his motivation purify ours. May his ministry affect ours, so that we become unassuming servants before an audience of one. I pray in the name of Jesus Christ. Everybody said, amen.
2: There it is, one verse holding an entire gospel together.
0: The Son of Man came not to be served, but to serve, and to give his life as a ransom for many. Take a moment to let that settle in. Everything Jesus did, he did for you. And the invitation today is to simply receive it, to stop striving, stop earning, and rest in what he's already accomplished on your behalf. 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I'm referring to his personal memoir called Awakened by Grace. 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Are you ready for some really good news? I'm Bill Meyer. 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

0: turned on the light. Today, partly sunny skies with thunderstorms this afternoon. Highs in the lower 60s. Tonight, showers with lows in the lower 40s. Tomorrow, mostly cloudy skies with highs in the mid-50s. 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Have a blessed day and keep shining for Jesus.
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2: I'm sure all of you have gone through times of discouragement. It is impossible to be on this earth without experiencing that. Some people are more prone to it than others. I've actually known some people that seem like they're on the positive edge of everything every day. And I've often wondered, is that real or do they just put that on for our benefit? What I do know is that there are times when things happen, circumstances take place, and discouragement can set in. Somebody said it's like pulling a wagon up the hill. When you get to the top, something happens, it goes back to the bottom, and you got to start all over again. That is a pretty apt experience for people who live life like I do, kind of like on the hairy edge of everything happening at once. David was like that, and he went through a time of battle with his own soul when he was deceived and destroyed inwardly by his own son, Absalom. He talks about it in Psalm 42 and 43, and that's what we're talking about on Turning Point. Say, listen, we have a cruise coming up in December. I just want to give you the dates. The 26th of December through January the 2nd, we're going to the Caribbean aboard Holland America's Zuiderdam. And it will be a great time of refreshment as we reflect upon the year that has passed and look forward to 2027, which is just around the corner. If you haven't already checked into this, you can find out more about it at davidjeremiah.org. Here's part two of The War Zone of Discouragement.
3: One of my old friends who is now in heaven is a man by the name of Warren Wiersbe. He was a marvelous pastor, wonderful writer. One of the books he wrote was called Walking with the Giants. And it contains short biographies of many people that you and I have heard about, famous Christians, what you might call giants of the faith. As he wrote the introduction, he said one surprising thing he discovered was a common thread running through their lives. Many of them faced early years of nearly debilitating discouragement, but they kept at it, and they faithfully sowed seeds despite the dark clouds that were over their heads. One of the men he mentioned was Charles Haddon Spurgeon, one of the great preachers of history. Some say the greatest. Spurgeon suffered from prolonged bouts of depression, as well as anxiety about common problems. Spurgeon's psychological and physical ailments were so severe that he would often be confined to bed for weeks at a time. However, he came to see these problems as part of God's work in his life. His sufferings enabled him to comfort and encourage others who were afflicted. He said he discovered that his periods of depression often came before a time when God blessed his ministry. And he made a statement I will never forget. Listen to this. He said, "Depression became like a John the Baptist for me. Just as John the Baptist came as the forerunner of Jesus, my depression came as a forerunner to God's blessing in my life. When I went through those times of discouragement and depression and worked through them, I knew that on the other side, God was going to do something great in my life." David's experience as he wrote these Psalms show us that hopelessness is not the end. Instead, it is often the soil in which hope begins. Hope is not the absence of difficulty. It is the certainty that God is present in the middle of difficulty. Hope is most alive when everything seems hopeless. Therefore, our souls can weather seasons of discouragement. Here's the second paradox from David's pen. Hope for the future is built on the past. For example, Psalm 42:4, when I remember these things, I pour out my soul within me, for I used to go with the multitudes. I went with them to the house of God with the voice of joy and praise and with the multitude that kept a pilgrim feast. David said, I'm going through a really tough time right now, but when I think back, I remember the joy I had with my brothers and sisters when I went to the house of God and we sang praises and we worshiped the Lord. Here's a similar sentiment from verse 6. Oh my God, my soul is cast down within me. Therefore, I will remember you from the land of the Jordan and from the height of Hermon, from the hill Mizar. You know, feeling discouraged in the present, David chose to remember the past. He looked back at times of worship and joy in the presence of God. The more he remembered, the more his thoughts turned to the faithfulness of God. I think it's an important thing to remember that when we're discouraged, we tend to forget what God has done for us in the past. The old hymn that goes like this, count your blessings, name them one by one, and you will see what the Lord has done. We focus on the future when we get discouraged, and we lose sight of what he has done for us in the past. We forget his faithfulness. It's a terrible condition for our souls because when we go through this, we're constantly thinking about what is uncertain and unknown. But the one thing we have that no one can take from us is what God has already done for us. We put that in the bank of our heart and we remember it. That's the reason why I recommend keeping a journal. I remember when I first got sick years ago, somebody told me I should journal, and I didn't do it because I thought journals were for women and mystics, and I wasn't either one, so I didn't know if I could do a journal. But then I was reading a book by Gordon MacDonald, and in this book he talked about journaling in his computer, and that sounded very masculine to me, so I decided I would do that. And during my time with cancer, I journaled every day. Now, journals are important because when you write things down and you get them out of your system, you put them on paper, you can tell God what's really in your heart. That's really true. But there's another reason why journals are important. When you're going through a hard time here, you can go back and read your journal and remember what God did for you in the past. Let me tell you something. God is still at home. You're the one that walked away. He hasn't left. He hasn't changed. He's the same God who helped you before, who's willing to help you now. So when you go through discouragement, one of the things you can do is go back and remember the blessings of God. Maybe it was the blessing of your children being born or finding the right person to be married to or getting your house or whatever it is that God has done for you. Remember his blessings when you're going through difficulty. You will be surprised what that does for you. And there's another thought here that we should address. David wrote, why are you cast down, O my soul? Which suggests that David had chosen to be discouraged, and he was asking his soul, why have you cast yourself down? That's important because it means we have a choice in where we focus. We can dwell on despair, or we can direct our thoughts to hope. There was a time when David was on the run. He was leading a group of renegade soldiers. They were out fighting their battles, and they had left their wives and children behind in a city called Ziklag. After being gone for a time, they came back, and as they walked over the hill and looked down, they saw that the city of Ziklag had been burned to the ground. It was gone, and all of the women and the children had been taken captive by the Amalekites. Now David had a twofold problem. He not only was being pursued by the enemy, but now his own men were furious with him. They had followed him, and now their families were gone. Their homes were destroyed. Everything was gone. And the Bible says they were so distressed, they talked about killing David. And he had nowhere to go. If I had been in his place, I might have been tempted to run. But listen to what the Word of God says David did. 1 Samuel 30, verse 6. David strengthened himself in the Lord his God. How many of you know the only person you have sometimes is yourself? Have you ever been sequestered in that place where nobody quite understands what you're experiencing? You try to help them understand that they don't understand. And all of a sudden you look up and you say, Lord, it's just me and you. David strengthened him. So I love what he did. I can almost picture it. David is overwhelmed. What am I going to do? My men are against me. The enemy's against me. And instead of collapsing under the weight of it, he turns to the Lord. In my mind, I see him taking the scriptures and going off by himself, finding a quiet place and opening the Word of God. And as he reads, he begins to remember who God is. How many of you know if God is on your team, you're never alone? And you're always in the majority. You and God are greater than you and anyone else. And that's the lesson. When you get discouraged, when you feel overwhelmed, you don't just sit there and let it walk over you. You have to learn to encourage yourself in the Lord. One of the ways you do that is by going back through the scriptures and remembering the greatness of God. I mentioned keeping a journal. That can help. Go back and read what God has already done in your life and look at the ways he's been faithful. And there's not one of us here who doesn't have a good list. We count our blessings and we realize that we have so much to be thankful for. We look at what is happening around the world. Think about being a Christian in some of the other war-torn places of the world. And here we are. We're not free of problems, worshiping God and listening to his word. We're blessed people. Sometimes we just need somebody to poke us and remind us about that. Because we get caught up in our troubles. We get caught up in our discouragements. And that's the enemy doing that. He's wounding our soul with all of that so that we can't be successful and we can't be helpful and we can't be of use to the Lord. When you're all down on yourself, you're never going to help anybody. And the enemy knows that. And the psalmist tells us, don't let it happen. Don't let it happen. Remember, when things are hopeless, that's where hope thrives. First of all, hope is most alive when everything seems hopeless. Second, hope for the future is built on the past. And thirdly, hope sings when it feels like crying. David spent decades building Israel into a unified nation, only to see a coup threaten to destroy it all. And the coup was led by his oldest son. I can't imagine the pain of that. And it was a direct consequence of what David had done wrong in 2 Samuel 12. Well, many of those David considered close friends chose to reject him in favor of Absalom, all of which means David was soaked in grief and sadness and betrayal. Even so, Psalm 42 and 43 contain a lot of singing, a lot of outbursts of praise. For example, listen to this. In this psalm he's writing, hope in God, for I shall yet praise him for the help of his countenance. Psalm 43:4, then I will go to the altar of God, to God my exceeding joy, and on the harp I will praise you, O God, my God. And I love this one, Psalm 42:8, in the night his song shall be with me. If you've never spent a night in the hospital at night is not a very friendly place. You can't sleep, and when you finally sleep, they wake you up. The hospital seems so quiet, and if you're there by yourself, no one's there with you, you feel about as alone as you can ever feel. And you're probably there because something's wrong with you. That doesn't help things at all. They say that depression feels heavier at night. I'm not sure that's always true. For me, the hardest moments usually are in the early morning when I wake up before the day begins and begin to think about the things that are going on that aren't right and that I can't control. And if I'm not careful, I end up beginning the day with a list of problems instead of the praise of God. Maybe you felt that too. You go to bed with your problems, and lo and behold, you wake up and find they're still there. In that quiet moment, David said something remarkable. He said, God gave him a song in the dark. When you sing, something powerful happens. I know we're not all gifted singers, but we can all sing. You can't sing about the greatness of God in your heart and dwell on your own misery at the same time. It's not possible to do that. When you begin to worship and praise God, you become deeply aware of his magnificent greatness. Suddenly, the things going on in your life start to pale in comparison to who God is. There's just something about music, its melody, its movement, that captures our emotions and brings them back into the submission of God. When those in the ancient communist movement wanted to teach their children things never to forget, they taught them songs. They taught them music. They taught them the principles of destruction in the words and melodies of music. Most of us, if we're honest, remember some of the little songs we sang when we were kids. Music has a way of grabbing hold of your soul and not letting go. You say, how can music help me? You know, we're living in such a wonderful day. You should find the worship songs that mean the most and build a playlist of them. Play it over and over again. Let the music of the wonderful, holy God wash over your soul when you're discouraged. It will do wonders for you. And you know that. And you can make music your best friend. An old friend of mine named Jack Wurtson once gave me a book written by his son, Don. Don was a student at Dallas Seminary during the time I was there. And he wrote a book called A Musician Looks at the Book of Psalms. It's a wonderful little book, and he was an exceptional composer, a gifted writer, and an incredible pianist. In the book, he approaches the Psalms through the lens of a musician, and he offers a short devotional for each psalm with reflections shaped by musical insight. Here's what he wrote about Psalm 42. Dark moods can give way to positive praying. Like the psalmist, I can't allow my mind to camp on the negative ideas and feelings, but I can pray for God's light and truth to guide me. Let them bring me to your holy mountain, to the place where you dwell, in the sanctuary, in the presence of my fellow believers. I will praise the Lord with acoustic and electric instruments, with sophisticated rhythms, with innovative harmonies and soaring melodies, reveling in the ineffable glory of God. In this way, I too will be able to experience his transforming power. Wurtson's words are simple. When you enter the sanctuary, surrounded by worship and music, and you allow yourself to be drawn into it, not just singing it absent-mindedly like we tend to do, but you listen to the words, you sing the words, you internalize the words, something begins to change in your heart. Even the darkest mood starts to lift as you sense God at work for you. There's no question David was hurting as he dealt with these terrible circumstances. But still he sang. You know, during this time when I've been trying to recover from whatever it is I have, I've had people say, you know, Pastor, I know the energy and strength for doing what you do every weekend is challenging, so why don't you just stay in the green room and have someone come and get you when it's time for you to preach, and you can just rest back there, drink your coffee, and come out and preach. And I said, I couldn't do that. I wouldn't last two Sundays doing that. Because you see, I need to worship to strengthen my soul before I come to the pulpit. I cannot remember a Sunday ever when there wasn't something in the worship service that so blessed my soul I wanted to get up and shout. And I think if we're honest, we all know what I'm saying is true. Worship does something to you. It does something to your soul. And it reminds you of the greatness of God. And when you're reminded of the greatness of God, your problems begin to shrink. The God who we worship is able to do above and beyond all that we would ever ask or think. And there are no problems too big for him. He is the God of the impossible. And we know this God in a personal way. It's amazing to me how wonderful the ministry of music is. You say, but how can I sing when I don't feel like singing? You know, that's a lesson you learn more and more as you get older. Don't let how you feel determine what you do. Don't let your body control who you are. When you don't feel like singing, that's the time when you need to push those notes out of your mouth like you didn't before. Maybe it doesn't feel the same, and maybe it's harder, or maybe you're a little bit flat. But it doesn't matter. Psalm 43:5 says, hope in God, for I shall yet praise him, the help of my countenance and my God. God is the help of David's countenance. In the words of Martin Lloyd-Jones, when I really look at God, my face gets better. hope in God, he says, and my countenance will change. Did you know that when you praise God, he changes the look on your face? He lifts your countenance. Have you ever seen someone so down and discouraged? Your face is often a mirror of your soul. And the psalmist says, when I get to praising God, he becomes the helper of my face. Oh, how wonderful that is. You know, there's so many blessings in the Bible that help us during times of discouragement. And as we're studying, we're not expecting to find them often. I have to tell you that the one place you don't expect ever to be blessed is through the inscription over a psalm. But I want to give you a blessing to end this message from an inscription. They were written to give us a little background to help us understand how the psalms were used in temple worship. As we've seen at the beginning of Psalm 42, before the psalm even starts, it says at the top of the psalm that it was given to the choir director, to the musicians, to the sons of Korah. It was a maskil, a teaching psalm. I read that, and at first I just passed over it. Then it hit me.

0: It would have changed everything. But do you remember what happened? I do. Korah stood before God, and the ground opened up and swallowed him and all those who followed him. God doesn't mess around. There was no trial. Nobody representing them. They had declared who they were, and God had had enough of it. And the Bible says when they stood before God, the ground opened up and they were swallowed into the earth, and that was it. And if you had made an observation about that, you would say, that poor family, they're done. What in the world kind of heritage is that going to be for their kids and their grandkids? They don't have a chance. You would have thought what I would have thought. The children were spared, but you might have said, there's not much hope for them. They're done. Look at their legacy. Look at what they came from. Rebellion against God, judgment, falling from heaven. Those kids don't stand a chance. But God had other plans. And he took those children and raised them up into what we call the Korah family singers. He made them one of the great worshiping groups in Israel. They were entrusted with leading temple worship. When David wanted a psalm sung in the house of God, he gave it to the sons of Korah. One of the ashes of rebellion stories is the story of God raising up a testimony of hope. Generation after generation, they stood in the presence of God in the sanctuary, blessing his name. And ladies and gentlemen, that's the kind of God we serve. That's why we can hope in God. He's so fair and kind and generous and so forgiving and so compassionate. He put his hands around those children and protected them through the generations until we open our Bibles and find out they're leading worship in the temple. He can take what looks absolutely hopeless and turn it into something that brings glory to his name. I don't know what you're facing. I don't know what challenges are in your life right now, but if you feel hopeless, then you're a candidate for hope like nobody else in this room. If you want to encourage your heart in the Lord, start remembering what God has done for you. Remember what he's done. Remember what he has done for others and stir your heart. And then find a song, find a bunch of them. And if you need to, grab a tambourine and start praising God. You will find hope. Why are you cast down, O my soul? Say it out loud. Put your hope in God. You never have to be overwhelmingly discouraged when you see Almighty God in the midst of your situation. He changes everything. But you have to give him permission. You have to invite him in. You have to give it over to him. I hope you will do it. Amen. Well, discouragement, we can check that one off our list. We've talked about that. We'll come back to it maybe a little bit later, but right now we reflect upon what we've learned from the psalmist in these two psalms we've studied these last 2 days. Tomorrow and Monday, we're going to talk about temptation. And of course, we will turn to 1 Corinthians 10:13. There's no temptation taken you, but such as is common to man. And we're going to talk about how that works. Satan, we are told, goes about seeking whom he may devour, and he's after you and he's after me. He will use temptation of any kind to destroy our walk with the Lord. How we combat that, how we prepare for it, is of vital importance. All that tomorrow on Turning Point. Hope you'll be with us then. Until then, this is David Jeremiah. Thank you so much for your part in Turning Point as we reach out with the Word of God.
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2: From the Christian News Radio Network, I'm Jim Miller. A Panamanian flag commercial vessel named Aunt Peace was struck off Oman's Muzamdan coast, sparking a fire and forcing the medical evacuation of 10 crew members. Omani officials say the ship was targeted about 9 nautical miles northeast of Lima near the Strait of Hormuz. Cornell University students staging a 7-hour sit-in protest. The school's handling of an alleged 2024 gang rape case involving a fraternity. Demonstrators launched an economic blackout halting campus spending and demanding accountability. FBI's arrested a suspect who was orchestrating a mass shooting plot at Minnesota's Mall of America. News Nation's Elizabeth Vargas reports federal investigators were communicating with 18-year-old Sheikh Dune Abdal Muhammad for 2 years before moving in.
3: During that time, the teenager allegedly sent hundreds of messages detailing his support for ISIS and his desire to kill non-Muslims. More than a year ago, when the suspect was still a minor, the FBI became so concerned it sent agents to his home. According to the criminal complaint, his parents wouldn't talk to them and brushed them off. They say he eventually chose the Mall of America as a target because he said it's owned by Jews.
2: Prosecutors say the suspect had planned to carry out the attack on October 24. More news coming up, but right now, here's a word from our sponsor.
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2: Yemen's internationally recognized government says Houthi militias fired drones and missiles at Aden International Airport, striking a runway minutes before a flight from Cairo was scheduled to land. Saudi officials also reporting intercepting a missile north of Riyadh. U.S. is tracking travelers arriving from Siberia following a mysterious death at a Russian plague laboratory. News Nation's Blake Berman.
6: Russian media reporting that a 28-year-old worker at the lab died last week. And now the World Health Organization is looking into reports of a potential second case. Back here at home, a demand for answers. President Trump says he'll be speaking with Vladimir Putin soon. The State Department today issuing a formal diplomatic complaint known as a démarche, requesting more transparency.
2: Moscow insists there is no risk of an outbreak. Major League Baseball resumes tonight in the American League. Chicago hosts Cleveland. It's a 4:00 first pitch. From Christian News Radio Network, I'm Jill Miller. To hear this and other reports on demand, visit ChristianNewsRadio.org.
7: Come on, kids. 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

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This is clearly not Gail. She is on a family adventure, family emergency type stuff. All good, but you can keep everything in prayer that everything would go smoothly. And she will be back next week. Please stay tuned as she has recorded maybe a good story or two. And of course, that pun. Thanks very much for listening, and God bless the rest of your day.

0: 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Maybe some business owners? 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

0: Hi, my name is Teresa Fleming. I live in town of Essex. I listen to 91.5. And I just want to let you know, I so appreciate this station, how to raise my children in a Christian home and how to be happily married. I remember driving down the road one time and I heard a song and it touched my heart and I started to cry. And I'm also just less lonely. Whenever I have the radio on, I just hear a voice and I just keep plugging away at my house. Thank you for this ministry and thank you for your faithfulness.
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0: the like. Today, partly sunny skies with thunderstorms this afternoon. Highs in the lower 60s. Tonight, showers with lows in the lower 40s. Tomorrow, mostly cloudy skies with highs in the mid-50s. 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
1: So I have a confession to make.
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1: 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And we can't do it apart from the power of Jesus' resurrection in us. But he calls me to lay down my life to serve you as my bride and model to you what he has done for us.
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0: 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Sometimes you gotta suffer for the blessing. 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
1: We often hear stories of people who are very physically challenged. 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

Welcome to Breakpoint, a daily look at an ever-changing culture through the lens of unchanging truth. For the Colson Center, I'm John Stone Street. Recently, a clip of a woman at a San Francisco Giants game went viral, navigating her way back to her seat while carrying a young baby and a handful of food for her husband. The TV announcers labeled her Mom of the Year and then also predicted she'd be the last one to eat. They also put words in the husband's mouth like, hey, did you bring the ketchup and my burger's cold? Why did it take you so long? Though what they said was really in good fun, what followed online was a torrent of criticism, including direct messages to the wife that she should divorce her husband, and to the husband that he should take

0: his own life. But then the wife, named Erica, responded with a long post on her Substack, praising her husband as someone who loves her and the kids, cares for them, and sacrifices for the family. The post revealed a wife and a mother who was not only content in her marriage, but absolutely blessed to be married to her husband. She ended with, and I quote, "Thank you for dubbing me Mom of the Year, but please believe me when I tell you I can only be so with the dad sitting next to me," end quote. In another Substack post about the whole incident, a self-described Marxist and atheist named Freddie DeBoer wrote about what should be obvious to all of us, but seems to no longer be obvious in this social media world. Quote, "For the record, saying that a stranger whose life you know nothing about should divorce their spouse is weird and stupid and low character. Saying that a happy family unit should be ripped apart by divorce and a very young child denied the very many and real benefits that come from a stable two-parent household based on a whim? Yeah, you're a bad person if you engage that way, as thousands did," end quote. He's exactly right. This temptation we all have to overreact and extrapolate from unknown facts is so strong online, but it has to be avoided. But there's something else here, too. The sheer insanity of the vitriolic comments aimed at this couple exposes a widely held assumption about married women, one that is simply not true. A new report released by the Institute for Family Studies is entitled "The Devout Difference: Religion, Marital Quality, and Sex Among Americans." Among its key findings are, and I quote, "Married men and women who most fully embrace the classical beliefs and practices of Protestant and Catholic Christianity, including the conviction that marriage is a lifelong commitment till death do us part, enjoy the happiest marriages in America." The report also included this other key finding: religious couples enjoy significantly more sex and more sexual satisfaction than their secular peers. Put differently, the more religiously devoted one is, the higher the levels of reported sexual satisfaction. Now, the late scholar Michael Ullman once gave the following advice to a group of young people. Quote, "Saving the republic will not be easy. You will need allies and inspiration. Start with a biblical injunction to increase and multiply. Get married and have children in that order," end quote. In other words, marriage and procreation are essentials for the health and well-being and the recovery of any society. Christians, of course, understand why. Because it was part of God's created intent for human beings to fulfill the essential purpose of their existence. But God's also kind, so marriage is a gift, one that enables sexual satisfaction at such high levels. That understanding affirms its purpose, and it enables a kind of fulfillment to marriage and sex that those outside of Christianity could not fully comprehend. Christians should spread this good news, and one way is to let their marriages speak loudly of the goodness and greatness and kindness of God. For the Colson Center, I'm John Stone Street with Breakpoint.
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Making well with my soul. I need a peace that only heaven knows. Jesus, could you please just sit and cry with me till I can't sing, till I can't sing.

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Thank you for supporting us and praying for this godly ministry. So I'm not in the studio today, but I've recorded a kindness story, which will air around 1:30. And just before 2 o'clock, a personal story that I thought you...

0: I grew up knowing my dad loved me, but I never heard him say it, and it left a big hole in my heart. Hi, I'm Mark Gregston with Parenting Today's Teens. Words have a powerful impact on people. 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So play an active role in your teen's security and confidence. Go tell your teen and the rest of your family that you love them. Dad, Mom, say the three words to your teen. I love you.
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1: This is Tom. I love the Light Radio Network. 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I also stream it on the weekends as I'm doing chores around the house. It's my constant companion. I love the sermons. I love the teaching. I love the music. I love having company when I need it, when I'm feeling down. I love that the Lord Jesus Christ is first and foremost.
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turned on the light. Today, partly sunny skies with thunderstorms this afternoon. Highs in the lower 60s. Tonight, showers with lows in the lower 40s. Tomorrow, mostly cloudy skies with highs in the mid-50s. 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Have a blessed day and keep shining for Jesus. Ignite Church in Williston is hosting a night of worship with Mara Justine from American Idol, The Voice, and Maverick City on Thursday, October 8th at 7 p.m. Doors open at 6:15. 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
3: Immediately when that aha moment happened, the shame just broke off, and I began to find people that I could trust and know that they would help me and pray and be strengthened and then pray for my prodigals. I think the most important thing is the helmet of salvation, because I know if someone's listening today and they've got a wayward child, whatever that child may be facing, one of the greatest battlefields is in our mind.
2: Lane urges parents and grandparents to stay rooted in God's word, especially in hard seasons, because it strengthens and protects.
3: 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And there were some days that I wondered, God, are you hearing my prayers? Lord, is he going to live for that day that you can touch him and turn his life around? 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The helmet of salvation and the shield of faith and all of these things, these components basically equip you as a mom and dad and a grandparent. And it gives you the hope that God will move.
2: Sometimes the simplest words, like I'm sorry, can begin to heal broken relationships and restore hope. 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
4: Declaring truth over the lies, the light.

I've never seen a morning. 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

0: the light. Today, partly sunny skies with thunderstorms this afternoon. Highs in the lower 60s. Tonight, showers with lows in the lower 40s. Tomorrow, mostly cloudy skies with highs in the mid-50s. 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Have a blessed day and keep shining for Jesus. We can always lift each other up. The Mike Donaghy Concert, October 29th at Ignite Church in Williston. You can get your tickets right now at thelightradio.net. I'm joined here by Sean Trolin, General Manager here at The Light. Sean, why did you pick Mike Donaghy to come out here?
1: It's always a blessing to be able to bring in artists. And one of the things we look for is charting artists. But they can be hard to get here because we're far away. Mike Donaghy is special. So he's lead singer, band 10th Avenue North, been around the industry for 20 years, but he's more than a musician. He's an author, and he's got such a heart for the Lord, and he brings a message of hope, and he brings a message of forgiveness. He wrote a book, I don't know if you're aware, Levy, but he wrote a book, God's Life for My Will, something like that. It's really geared towards young people. My daughters have read the book. They've passed the book along to their friends, but it's really geared towards anyone who's seeking God's will for their life. And what he does is he points things right back to 1 Thessalonians chapter 5. Rejoice always, pray without ceasing, in everything give thanks, for this is God's will for you in Christ Jesus. That's his heart. And that's why we wanted to bring him to town. And I'm shocked at the amount of people that have not bought their tickets yet.
0: Be encouraged and strengthened. Mike Donaghy, October 29th at Ignite Church in Williston. You can go to thelightradio.net right now.
1: Yeah, it's not one you're going to want to miss. Really, this is going to be a special, special night. A great night to bring your friends, bring your family, bring those that don't know Jesus. Mike Donaghy is just a wonderful man of God. He's a lot of fun as well. And he's a talented musician. Did we mention that he's going to be playing music as well?
0: Right. TheLightRadio.net. We don't have to do it alone. Hallelujah, you are right here with me. Mike Donaghy at Ignite Church on October 29th is brought to you by the Light Radio Network and Redemption Church in Westminster, Vermont. 802-463-4448 or visit him online at redemptionchurchvt.org.
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3: I've been washed in the water, washed in the blood. 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

Thank you so much for listening to this show, for tuning in, for praying, for supporting what this ministry does in the Northeast. So we have Christian News Radio Network, followed by Faith and Finance with Rob West. And Lord willing, I'll be back on Monday. God bless you. Shining for Jesus on the light.

0: From the Christian News Radio Network, I'm Jim Miller. U.S. Secretary of State Marco Rubio announcing a new security cooperation memorandum with Greece during the sixth U.S.-Greece strategic dialogue in Athens. The agreement expands counterterrorism coordination and information sharing between law enforcement agencies. A national judge ordered Tennessee prison officials to preserve all evidence from last week's failed execution of Crystal Pike, including medical waste, logs, and communications. Pike survived two doses of pentobarbital and remains hospitalized. Her attorneys were granted expanded access as legal challenges to the state's execution procedures continue. President Trump back in Washington after another trip to Texas in support of Republican Senate candidate Ken Paxton. News Nation Washington correspondent Margaret Chadbourne.
1: President urged supporters to vote in November as though his own name were on the ballot, part of an effort to mobilize his base. Republicans are pouring millions of dollars into a state Trump won by more than 13 points in 2024. Yet Paxton has privately criticized the president. In new reports from both the New York Times and Axios, Paxton told donors and lobbyists privately Trump's midterm convention in Dallas hurt his

0: campaign.
1: The rally was interrupted a half dozen times by protesters. The president also stumped for Republican House candidate Carlos de la Cruz, who's running in a newly redrawn Texas district where Hispanic voters make up more than half the population. Stay tuned, more news coming up, but right now, a word from our sponsor.
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1: Ukrainian officials reporting at least 24 deaths after Russian drone and missile attacks targeted energy and infrastructure sites nationwide. One strike killing 18, including four children, injuring more than 50.
4: Russia's health watchdog said today there's no risk of an epidemic. Nothing to see here. It claims no cases of the plague have emerged since that 28-year-old woman died on Friday from pneumonia. But the WHO's top expert on epidemics and pandemics is demanding answers. She wants to know what, quote, the causative agent was behind that researcher's death. What killed her? Especially after reports first indicated that it was, in fact, the plague tied to an alleged accidental lab exposure.
1: Federal health agencies now tracking all inbound travelers arriving in the U.S. from Siberia. Major League Baseball playoffs continue. This afternoon, the White Sox host the Indians. From Christian News Radio Network, I'm Jim Miller. To hear this and other reports on demand, visit ChristianNewsRadio.org.
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7: and Gail,
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0: Jonathan Edwards once said, "True legacy consists not of what we leave behind, but of what we instill in others." Hi, I'm Rob West. We often think about leaving behind money and assets, but Scripture calls us to think bigger. What we pass on isn't just wealth, but wisdom, character, and a legacy of faithfulness. Today, we'll talk about how to prepare the next steward and why it's crucial to intentionally pass on wisdom before wealth. And then we'll take your calls at 800-525-7000. This is Faith and Finance, biblical wisdom for your financial decisions. There's a natural desire in all of us to provide for the people we love. Whether it's children, grandchildren, or others God has entrusted to our care, we want to leave them in a better position than we were. And that's not a bad desire. In fact, Proverbs 13:22 says, "A good man leaves an inheritance to his children's children." But here's the tension. The Bible never defines inheritance as merely financial. In fact, when wealth is passed on without wisdom, it can become more of a burden than a blessing. That's why Proverbs 20:21 says, "An inheritance gained hastily in the beginning will not be blessed in the end." The goal isn't just to transfer assets, it's to transfer stewardship, because ultimately your heirs aren't just recipients, they're future managers of what belongs to God. That changes everything. You see, throughout Scripture, inheritance is deeply tied to identity and responsibility. In the Old Testament, land wasn't just property. It was tied to covenant, calling, and faithfulness. Families didn't just receive something, they were entrusted with something. And the same is true today. If we pass on wealth without preparing the heart, we risk setting someone up for confusion or even harm. But if we invest in their spiritual formation, their understanding of stewardship, and their trust in God as the true provider, then what we leave behind becomes a tool for kingdom impact. So how do we prepare the next steward? Well, first, we model it. More is caught than taught. The way you handle money right now, how you spend, save, give, and trust God, is shaping the next generation, whether you realize it or not. Your financial life is telling a story. Is it a story of fear or faith? Of accumulation or generosity? Of control or surrender? Because long before your children or grandchildren receive anything from you, they're learning from you. Second, we must communicate intentionally. One of the biggest mistakes families make is avoiding conversations about money, values, and legacy. But silence creates confusion. Deuteronomy 6:6-7 reminds us to talk about God's ways when you sit in your house and when you walk by the way. That includes how we think about money. Talk about why you give. Talk about how you make decisions. Talk about what you hope they'll carry forward, not just financially, but spiritually. Help them see that money is not the goal. It's a tool. Third, we train, not just transfer. Psalm 78 reminds us to tell the coming generation the glorious deeds of the Lord so that they should set their hope in God. Faithfulness is learned over time. That means giving the next generation opportunities to see, practice, and participate in stewardship now, not just someday. It might look like helping a child budget their allowance, inviting a teenager into family giving decisions, or walking alongside an adult as they navigate financial choices. We're not just preparing them to receive, we're preparing them to steward. And finally, we trust God with the outcome. This is where it gets deeply personal, because even with the best preparation, you can't control what someone else will do. At some point, we release what we've taught, modeled, and invested, and we entrust it to God. That's true not only of money, but of the people we love. Psalm 24:1 reminds us, "The earth is the Lord's and the fullness thereof." That includes your resources and your legacy. You are not the owner. You're the steward, and the same will be true for the next generation. So instead of asking, how much should I leave behind? Maybe a better question is, how well am I preparing the one who will receive it? Because the greatest inheritance you can leave isn't what's in your accounts. It's a heart that treasures God above all. It's a life that says, God owns it all. I am his steward, and everything I have is meant to serve his purposes. That's the kind of legacy that impacts your children and your children's children. 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
4: Yes, sir. I have several retirement accounts, and I am a registered nurse that is susceptible to having my accounts confiscated because of lawsuits. How can I protect those?
0: Do you have anything going on actively, or is this just trying to anticipate any problems?
4: No, not actively. I am 61, fixing to be 62, and I just want to make sure that I have something to leave my wife and my family.
0: No, I totally get that. As you think about this, in terms of protection, in being sued, which would be likely what you're talking about here, you want to separate your professional liability protection from protecting the assets you've already accumulated. The good news is that retirement accounts, for the most part, and we'll talk about how they vary, are covered by ERISA, especially the 401k and the 403b, and those have the strongest federal protections against ordinary creditors. In terms of the exceptions, let me just kind of run through this here real quick. A private employer 401k or a 403b are they going to be the strongest with that ERISA protection from lawsuits? And, 403B, which would be common for a private hospital or a nonprofit, very strong ERISA coverage. Private pension, the same thing. The government 401k or 403B, different rules. Government plans aren't covered by ERISA. You've got the applicable federal and state law. Traditional IRAs, some protection, but different. So strong federal protection in a bankruptcy, but outside of bankruptcy, the state law becomes most important. So I guess the only thing I would say is you might want to investigate before moving a 403B, let's say, to an IRA, because you don't want to assume that the rollover preserves every protection in every situation. Now, once you are beyond your working years, and, that's no longer a concern, or at least less of a concern related to a lawsuit, then you might want to roll that 401k or 403b into the IRA just for simplicity and having everything managed in one place. So that's something to consider. Now, what do you do beyond the protections afforded to you related to those retirement plans? Well, I would just say make sure you have adequate professional liability and malpractice coverage. Even if your employer provides coverage, you might want to understand exactly what it covers and where an individual nursing professional liability policy makes sense. I would always carry a personal umbrella policy. We have one. That's going to address another category of risk, maybe an auto accident, someone injured in your home. You know, you're going to want to make sure that you've got something that goes beyond the standard limits of a homeowner's or an auto liability policy. That's where the umbrella policy comes in. And then, you know, I would just say for significant wealth, you could look to an estate planning attorney for asset protection. But apart from that, those are probably the main steps you'd want to take. Is that helpful, though, Brent?
4: Yes.
0: Okay. Very good. Well, listen, hopefully we've given you a few things to think about. If we can help further along the way, don't hesitate to reach out. Lord bless you, sir. Thanks for being on the program. Let's go to Ohio. Hi, Pam. How can I help?
1: Hi. My first question, and I hope it's very simple, but I have my will and everything specified in there, how things are divided down as far as my house and et cetera, et cetera. I also have investments, and those are all have beneficiaries on it. My financial advisor says I don't need a trust. My kids are pushing me to get a trust to avoid probate. Is that, which is true? As
0: well,
1: long as everything is designated.
0: Yeah. Is it necessary? No, because eventually with a will that's valid and up to date, your estate, everything in it, your property, personal property and assets and cash, plus the beneficiaries that are named on the accounts will ensure that everything ultimately gets to the heir of choice or the ministry or charity that you designate. The beneficiary, the accounts with beneficiaries will pass outside of probate. They are correct that it will require the probate court to get involved, but it should typically be minimal in terms of time and expense if it's a fairly simple situation. You know, it happens every day, but it, you know, it will extend it a little longer than if you have a trust. And just in terms of, you know, could it take a month or a couple of months? Sure. If it's complicated, it could take even more than that. And there are some probate costs. But is it necessary? No. A valid will and up-to-date beneficiaries and other, you know, legal documents like living wills and healthcare directives is sufficient. The benefit of the trust, even though it's going to cost a little bit more than the will, is that, you know, it's going to pass all of it. Well, anything in the name of the trust, which could be your home and other assets, will pass outside of probate, will not be a part of the public record. Therefore, it's anonymous, will not be subject to probate court costs, and could be managed by a trustee in the event you're incapacitated prior to death, whereas a trust only goes into effect at death. So there are certain benefits, but you're talking a couple of thousand dollars probably to put a trust in place, whereas a basic will is probably more like $500.
1: Right. Now, my last will was made prior to my husband passing away. Everything was to come to me, and I did. That happened. But do I need to get my will updated now that my husband's gone? I believe the secondary was our children after, yeah. You know, if I passed, my husband would get it. Do I need a new will?
0: I would get it updated. You would need to have a new will, but you would want to have it updated. And so I would go back to that. Yeah, anytime you go through a major life transition or you want to make changes to how you have, you know, your estate distributed, absolutely, it's a good time just for that to be updated. Just that's going to streamline things, make it simpler. You know, in terms of the fees, I mean, an uncontested probate or administration through appointment with no minors involved, I mean, you're talking probably less than $5,000 in probate costs. You know, generally somewhere between $2,500 and $4,500. But, you know, again, it's totally up to you as to what your objectives are, but both will suffice. At the end of the day, though, I absolutely would get that will updated following his death.
1: And with the deed to my house, both my husband and I's name are on there. Do I need to get that changed, and does that take a lawyer?
0: Yeah, it's a good question. I would, you know, generally it's advisable to update the deed of the property. You know, the laws say that, you know, are now the owner as a result of it. But, you know, I don't think it's a bad idea. You would want to get an attorney to help you, you know, get that new deed recorded with the local county recorder's office. And I think that's a good idea, just to have everything current and up to date and exactly the way that it should be in light of, you know, who is currently living.
1: I appreciate your time, and thank
0: Absolutely.
1: You so much for your ministry.
0: Thank you, Pam. Hey, let me send you a gift just for being on the show today. There's a wonderful book called Wise Women Managing Money that was written by Miriam Neff after the passing of her husband, Bob Neff, just about, you know, as you're stepping into this role where you're managing everything, not that you didn't manage some of it while your husband was living, but obviously you've now got all of it. And I think this will just be an encouragement to you. It was written specifically for widows as they step into this role of financial manager and steward of God's resources. So stay on the line, Pam. We'll put Wise Women Managing Money in the mail to you, okay?
1: God bless you all. I appreciate your program.
0: All right. Bye-bye. 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
10: Hey, how you doing today?
0: Great.
10: I really enjoy your show. You know, you guys got so much good information.
0: Thank you.
10: My thing is, I'm about 10 years out from retirement, but wanted to kind of start kind of getting rid of this debt that we have, you know, and consolidate it and start doing improvements on my house. But I want to, my house is paid off. I want to take some equity out. I just want to know what the best option would be to do that. Would it be a HELOC or an equity plan, or, you know, just a conventional, you know, mortgage loan? I'm not too sure what are the benefits of each.
0: Yeah. Yeah, it's a great question. And I think, you know, the goal is, you don't want to enter retirement, you know, with a big debt. You want to keep your fixed expenses manageable. And so let's try to borrow as little as we can. And the HELOC is a great way to do that, home equity line of credit, because, you know, the improvements probably are going to have costs that come in stages. And that's really one of the best features of the HELOC, is you get the line, but you don't have to take it until you need it. And there's a variable rate, which is good because rates are elevated right now. And we expect over the next few years for rates to slowly come down, and you'll get those lower rates with that variable versus the fixed rate. But the key idea is, I think you borrow as little as possible. You don't borrow it till you need it. And then you focus on paying it back, so you can get back to a place where you're debt-free, versus the home equity loan, which is a known one-time amount that you get at closing and a fixed rate. And then a new mortgage would be, you know, they're going to typically have minimums. So, you know, that would be where you have a very large borrowing need requiring a long repayment period. But, you know, hopefully that's not the case here, which is where I think the HELOC is best suited. And then obviously smaller improvements wherever you can support it out of current cash flow, that would be even better. But you don't want to drain your liquidity. You want to keep plenty of reserves. And so, again, that's where I think the HELOC would be the winner here.
10: Okay. Yeah, that really helps out right there, you know, because my plan is to take it out. You know, they give 30 years, 15 years, but, you know, my plan is to double up on my payments. or maybe 5 years.
0: Yes.
10: Out as quick as I can.
0: I think that's great. Yeah. And that would really, I think, support the HELOC. And I love that idea that while you're working, you got good cash flow. Let's try to really knock this thing out so that you're entering retirement debt free or close to it. And, we're keeping those fixed expenses manageable. John, great question. We appreciate your call. If I can help further, let us know. Let's go to Arkansas. Hi, Rob. Go ahead.
11: Okay. So I got a question to ask you, then I want to do a follow-up statement. Okay.
0: Okay.
11: Okay. The question is, you were talking about not using the same password, but I wanted to know that on all my accounts and everything, I use my fingerprint. How secure do you think that is?
0: Definitely secure. It's a good security practice. It's much better than leaving your phone unlocked or relying on a simple PIN. It's not enough by itself, but I like it. It's strong. That paired with a strong password of at least 6 characters, I think, is a great starting point. Obviously, you've got to go beyond that. But did you have a follow-up question on that or another thought?
11: Well, two things. I wanted to touch up on that real quick, that, some of my accounts do a two-step verification, but I also have one account that automatically forces me to password every 6 months. I think that's a good step. It's sometimes it's hard for us older people to remember passwords and everything.
12: Yeah.
11: But so the other one thing I wanted to touch on, Rob, was that I've been getting some scam alerts. They claim to be from TransUnion and the other two credit bureaus, but they're saying that a change has been identified on your TransUnion credit report. Click on this website to do that. I do not suggest anybody does that, because that tells me that they're attempting to get your social security number, any other valuable information that's going to break the security for you to be scammed on and somebody get your money.
0: Oh, it's such a great point, Rob. It can't be said enough. I'm glad you called that out, because the best practice here is just don't ever give any information to anyone, phone, text, web, where you didn't initiate the contact using known and verifiable contact data. So unless you're getting the phone number from the trusted website and calling customer service yourself, or you navigating in your browser, not clicking a link, but, to your institution's primary domain and then engaging with them further or reaching out to the Social Security. Yeah, inbound requests for personal information is just an automatic no, no matter how good it looks. Don't trust the caller ID by itself. Don't trust an email that looks legit or somebody that sounds like they are legitimate, because even the AI now is making these calls, whereas the broken English and the problems with the emails, you could spot these things. They look identical to the real thing now. And so we just need to not respond at all to those inbound requests. So that's a great thought, Rob, and I appreciate you calling that out today. Thanks for being on the show, sir. Well, folks, as we round out the broadcast today, first of all, thank you for your time, for tuning in and listening to the broadcast each day. I'm grateful for your questions and your testimonies, because, my experience in doing this for a long time is that our financial journey is one of the key ways that God shapes our spiritual journey. Now, you might say, how is that, Rob? Well, the way we handle God's money is one of the most tangible expressions of what we value and where we've placed our trust. And it's that daily demonstration of how we're going to allocate God's resources. And ultimately, these are heart issues. Jesus said, where your treasure is, there your heart will be also. So we know that our heart follows our money. And so we want to be thinking about the story we're telling with regard to what's most important to us. And if our spending doesn't align with that, we'll take a step back and say, maybe I need to take another look at my budget. Maybe I want to be doing more, giving more, saving more, blessing the people on my path, using money as a tool to accomplish God's purposes, not spending so much on interest on the debt I've accumulated. Well, each day we want to help you make steps in that direction. 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Big thanks to my team today, Devin Patrick, Jim Henry, Sandy Dickinson, and everybody here at FaithFi. Hope you have a great rest of your day, and come back and join us tomorrow. We'll see you then. Bye-bye.
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12: Hi, I'm Johnny Erickson Tata. Sandy was attending a leadership conference where she and all the young leaders were asked to read Joshua chapter 3 and 4. That's the account where the Israelites crossed over the Jordan River on dry ground. Then on the other side, Joshua set up stones, quote, so that all might know the Lord's hand is powerful. Well, at the conference, as everyone walked into the sanctuary, each received a small, smooth stone, and they were asked to write one word on it that showed what they'd learned. Then at the front, they placed their stones in a pile. That huge pile made quite a memorial of the work God had done in their lives at that conference. Stones of remembrance they were. And it's what God wants you to do. Remember what God has done in your life, and yes, mark it with a memorial. It'll be your reminder of what he has done, and it'll strengthen your faith for what lies ahead.
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1: If you saw someone that you love drowning, what would you do? 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Well, today we're going to learn how to rescue those who are spiritually drowning. Stay with us.
0: 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Chip lays out what he calls a spiritual rescue intervention, a complete step-by-step plan for reaching somebody who's spiritually drifting before it's too late. It's specific enough to actually use, not just another vague call to pray for them. If there's someone drifting in your own life, you're about to hear exactly what the Apostle Paul did to bring people like that back. If you have your Bible with you, open it now to 1 Thessalonians chapter 2 as we join Chip for today's message titled, How to Rescue Those in Spiritual Danger.
1: I'm going to give you 4 steps of rescue intervention. Step 1, communicate your gratitude for the authenticity of their faith in the midst of spiritual opposition. Do you hear that? Have you got step 1 of rescue intervention? That's how you communicate to people that are drifting away. Now, we're going to talk about step 2 in just a second. Let's look at what the Apostle Paul does. After he communicates his gratitude, then he expresses genuine concern. Verse 17, but we, brethren, having been bereft, that's an interesting word. The NIV I like a little better says, having been torn away from you for a short period, in person, not in spirit, we're all the more eager with great desire to see you face to face. By the way, this little word, bereft or bereaved, is the idea, you might circle it. It means to be physically separated, but also with mental anguish. It's an involuntary separation. One commentator says you could translate it orphaned. Do you hear what he's doing? He's communicating his sincere concern. This isn't perfunctory. This isn't, oh, we happen to go to church together. This is, I care about you. And notice the word here, he says, we have great desire. It's the most emphatic, intensive form of that verb that you can have. He's saying, my heart beats for you. And even though we've been separated geographically, I'll tell you what, it's out of sight, out of mind, doesn't happen to the Apostle Paul. Out of sight, deep in my heart. He says, I greatly desire to see your face. Why? For we wanted to come to you. I, Paul, more than once, and yet Satan thwarted us. Do you get the picture? The Apostle Paul saying, you matter. I'm concerned about you. Not only am I grateful for what God's done in your life, but I'm concerned about you and I care about you and I love you. And it was almost like, you know, they've had no contact and it would be like someone that you haven't heard from in a long, long time saying, oh, it's glad I finally got to see you and I've really missed you. And you say, yeah, right. And then they have a box and they say, here. And you say, what's in the box? Oh, you open it. And you take the box and you open it. And there's a stack of 30 letters in it. And somehow they couldn't get the right address. They couldn't find you. And on the corner, stamped in red in every letter, it says, return to sender, return to sender. That's what he's saying here. Then notice the reason. Look at verse 19. For who is our hope, our joy, or our crown of exaltation? I mean, why do we live? Why do we get up? The Apostle Paul says, I don't get up so that, you know, I earn more money this year. I get up in the morning and I live for your spiritual welfare and progress. You are our hope, our joy, and our crown. Two words for crown in the New Testament. This one is referenced to a crown of victory. It's the idea of royalty coming and arriving with his crown as a sign of honor. And he says, notice what his crown is. Is it not even you in the presence of our Lord Jesus Christ that is coming? He says, the day when I come to Christ, whether he comes back or whether I die and go to him, when I go to him and when I go to that believer's judgment, the crown that I'll wear on my head of victory and royalty will be my relationship with you as a church. I invested in you. I loved you. I led you to Christ. I built into your life. I gave my life. And when I stand before God, you are my crown, my joy, and my hope. In fact, he repeats it. Look at the last line. For you are our glory and joy. Now, you know something? If the person, even if it's you, you need to get to know some others. But if the person in that little rowboat that you have pictured in your mind is drifting out to sea and is spiritually adrift from Christ, can you imagine what would happen if someone communicated that they really cared? I mean, they really cared, not perfunctory. In fact, step two of our rescue intervention is express your sincere concern for them as a person. I put that very purposefully, not as a project, not out of duty, not I'm making seven calls and I haven't seen you in church lately. You know, you're on my list. I'm on the slipping away, falling away, backslidden recovery committee. You know, give me a break. People need to know that in your heart of hearts, they matter. Most people don't believe anybody thinks they matter. Express your sincere concern for them as a person. How? With words and ways that make sense to them. I was the black sheep of the college ministry that I was involved in. In fact, one guy I'll share later said, I don't think you're ever going to amount to anything. And I had trouble getting up and going to church. Everyone went to Bible studies, and I blew up about half of them off. I still remember a couple that I fell asleep at. Everybody was memorizing a couple verses a week, and I said, look, guys, if you want to do that, fine. They're all in here. Why, you know, mess up my brain with spending all that time? I mean, you know, I had a little, you know, I wanted to grow in Christ as long as it didn't cost anything. That was my motto. And so I kept getting involved in a number of things that were not very healthy for me. But you know what? Timothy's really right. As the Spirit of God speaks to him, you know, you can deny him, but he won't deny you. He really won't. And you know, you can deny him so that the blessings of God can be off your life. But see, there's something happened when you trusted Christ. If you really trusted Christ, you said yes to him and God said yes to you. You can break your word till the cows come in. He'll never break his word to you. He won't let go of you. He'll make your life miserable until you come back to him, but he won't let go of you. Well, he's making my life miserable. And, you know, finally, you know, in a moment of weakness, I said to my roommate, I said, Bob, you know, I'm tired of this. I'm living on the fence, and, you know, it's very uncomfortable. And I said, will you help me? I really want to walk with God, but I'm just lazy, and I keep blowing it off. And he said, okay, well, I'll help you. I'll help you get up for church. And he said, the other thing I'm going to do, I'm going to help you because, man, Chip, Bob was big, strong wrestler, heavyweight wrestler at our college. Big dude, up 235, 240. His arms were like my thighs or close. Huge guy. And he said, Chip, until you get in God's word for yourself, you'll never grow. Every morning I get up and I have a quiet time. And I said, Bob, every morning I like to sleep. He said, well, Chip, do you mean business or not? I said, yeah, Bob, I really want to do it. I said, no matter what I say in the morning, you help me get up. This is the kind of concern that goes to the nth degree. So I'm doing what I do best early in the morning, at that point in my life, sleeping. And the alarm goes off, get rid of that thing. It's nuisance. I had the habit of throwing on my sweats 5 minutes before class, running to class, baseball hat on. Many of you students understand that life. And so it went off in time for a quiet time. Bob says, get up, Chip. Get out of here, Bob. Chip, you told me to wake you up. I said, hey, Bob, you know, just get out of my face, man. You know, I'll read the Bible tomorrow. Bob reaches down to my ankle. True story. Because he didn't do this once. He took my ankle and he lifted me up just like this out of my bed. And then he could do it with one arm. And he lifts me up, walks me over, and he said, drinking fountain or shower? Man, I'm like, Bob, get up. And he said, we'll try the drinking fountain today. And he hits the drinking fountain, and it's pouring over me, and I'm going like this. He said, Chip, you made a commitment. I said, Bob, okay, put me down, so help me. I'll read my Bible, okay? So he took me down, and I got up, and I read my Bible. The next morning, he took me into the shower. The next morning, I got up on my own. He got me to church. He called. He reminded. He prayed. He invited me to meals. He took me home with him on breaks. He brought homemade cookies from his mom. He loved me in a way that made sense to me. He cared. He cared when it was easy. He cared when it was hard. Bob wouldn't give up on me, and he wouldn't let me give up on my faith. Now the Apostle Paul will tell us step number three. Paul is going to demonstrate his deep concern and genuine fear, and because of that, he will send Timothy to encourage the Thessalonians. In chapter 3, verses 1 to 5, he's basically going to say, you know what? I've been up night. I've been pacing the floors. I don't know how you're doing. I am going absolutely nuts. And so what I did is I sent Timothy to find out about how you're doing.
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1: He pursues a relational connection. Look at it. Verse 1 of chapter 3. Therefore, when we could endure it no longer, we thought it best to be left behind at Athens alone. And you ought to jot in your Bible 2 Corinthians. Because you'll learn that when Paul was in Athens, he was having a very difficult time. It's one of the few times in the Bible we learn of a great apostle where he says, man, I'm depressed. I am down. And yet, rather than keeping a close friend, he says, hey, Timothy, I may be down, I may be depressed, but I got to find out how they're doing. By the way, do you hear what's behind this passage? Do you love people or not? Do I love people or not? Do you? If you do, you go after them. If you don't, then, you know, you rationalize like I do, and, oh, yeah, they're probably this and probably that. And then 3 years later, oh, yeah, I heard they're separated. 4 years later, they're divorced. 5 years later, there's two kids bouncing around all over the county, 2 days here, 3 days here, and you and I saw it 5 years ago. But, you know, what would they think if we pry into their life? They might thank us for all eternity is what they might think. When I could endure it no longer, I thought it was best to be left in Athens alone. And we sent Timothy, our brother, and God's fellow worker in the gospel of Christ. Why? To strengthen. Literally, the word means to support and to encourage or comfort you as to your faith. Why? So that no man may be disturbed, NIV, unsettled by these afflictions. The word disturbed or unsettled means shaken or to be lured away by deceptive means. That happens to all of us. He said, we sent Timothy because, man, we are uptight in our soul because we know that every believer will encounter spiritual entropy. And they'll get unsettled. They'll get disturbed. Their faith will get shaken, and they'll be lured away. For you yourselves know that we've been destined for this. The Apostle Paul basically says, all that jazz you hear on the radio and on TV about come to Jesus and all your problems will go away and you'll be healthy and wealthy and drive nice cars is a bunch of baloney. He said, when you follow Christ, you'll be destined for swimming upstream in a downstream world. It will be hard. It will be difficult, but you'll have the truth and you'll have purpose and you'll have peace and you'll have all the things that matter, but it won't be easy. Notice what he says. For this reason, then, when I can endure it no longer, I also sent to find out about your faith for fear that the tempter might have tempted you. The tense of the verb here, it was already occurring, and that our labor should be in vain. Let's bring it into our day. Step number 3 of our rescue intervention for that person in that little boat drifting out to the spiritual sea is pursue a specific means of relational connection for the purpose of spiritual encouragement and protection. It's not enough to know who they are. It's not enough just to drop them a note. It's not enough to start really caring. It's not enough just to express your concern. You've got to pursue a relational connection. It means you give them a call this week. It means you ask them to lunch. It means you drop them a note. It means you drop in at their work. They'll usually be there. And you say, you know, Lord, for the next 3 or 4 months, I don't know where I'm going to get the time, but I'm going to find an hour or so for this person every week on their turf in a way that matters to them. And that's what he did to me. And that's been my motto, and that's what I do with people. I kind of change where I work out, and I change who I do it with, and it's primarily a ministry vehicle because I'm trying to stay in shape, and it's hard. And I just thought, you know, I want to do it with people that need to grow in Christ. What do you need to do in your mind? What do you need to do to reach out to that person in that boat? Or by the way, if you're the person in the boat, this is a two-way deal. I mean, if you leave here thinking, oh, I now know the problem. Everyone's supposed to come and love me and care for me. And I don't think enough people are doing it. I hope they're listening. No, no, no, no, no. You are morally, spiritually responsible for your own spiritual health. And don't you blame anybody else for anything. There's enough opportunities for you to take steps to get plugged in, get loved, to come to dinner, to come to a class, to get in a small group, to get involved in a community group. You take those steps, and we'll go out and reach all those other people as well. And if you feel disconnected, you think of someone who's more disconnected than you, and you start helping them, and you'll find yourself deeply loved. Do you hear it? Fourth step, the Apostle Paul goes beyond sending, then he gets a report back. And when he gets the report back, he is the master motivator. I'm always interested when I hear all these motivational speakers with these secret principles of the universe. And then they give one of them and I say, yeah, great. Well, that's excellent. And then I think to myself, So, let's see, that's 1 Thessalonians 3:6-13. It's amazing how they discover the truth. But people in motivational circles, you know what they know? You need to rejoice over people's success. You need to rejoice. You need to explode with joy when people make a little progress. The problem with most of us is with our kids, with our mate, with people that we know, they make a little progress and we say, well, that's not bad, but you still have a long way to go. I mean, that just motivates you, doesn't it? I mean, it just makes you want to get up and make the bed tomorrow. Just makes you want to be more affectionate and kind with your mate. Just makes you want to jump for joy and say, you know, quit raising the bar. And start patting people on the back for the bars that by the grace of God they're getting over. Notice what the Apostle Paul does. Look at it. Paul explodes with joy and he breaks out into prayer over Timothy's report of the Thessalonians' positive spiritual progress. Verse 6, but now that Timothy has come to us from you and has brought us good news of your faith and love. Notice what he praises. Not their activities, their faith and their love. Sure, it comes out in activities, but he praises the values. And that you always think kindly of us, longing to see us just as we also long to see you. Verse 7, for this reason, brethren, in all our distress and affliction, we were comforted about you through your faith. He said, you know, we're going through a lot of hard times and life is really hard. In fact, literally the word distress means a choking type situation. He said, we were encouraged and comforted knowing that you're doing well. Verse 8, for now we really live if you stand firm in the Lord. One commentator said, basically the translation Paul says, the moment we heard that you're pressing on with the Lord, he said, I got a new lease on life. I'm sleeping better. My heart is lifted up. I'm encouraged because I live, I bleed, I dream, I think about your spiritual progress because you're so important to God. And because you're so important to God, you're so important to me. So he says, now we really live if you stand firm for the Lord. Verse 9, for what thanks can we render to God for you in return for all the joy with which we rejoice before our God on your account? As night and day, we keep praying most earnestly that we may see your face and may complete, means to bring to full maturity, to adjust, to give input, to bring help, that we might complete what is lacking in your faith. He's exploding with joy. And now he breaks out into prayer. Verse 11, now, may our God and Father himself and Jesus our Lord direct or make straight our way to you. He said, man, we want to see you. We want to see you. And may the Lord cause you to increase and abound in love for each other and for all men, just as we do for you. Wow. So that he may establish your hearts unblameable in holiness before our God and Father at the coming of our Lord Jesus with all his saints. You see the ultimate goal? The ultimate goal is that God wants to take that person, even if it's you or a friend or a relative or a mate, and they're drifting out to the spiritual sea, and he wants you to express gratitude for when they were on the shore. Then he wants to say, I care. Get on the megaphone. Hey, on that boat out there. You may think no one cares. I do. I do, for real. And then you take your boat and you make a relational connection. You get right up next to it and you throw a line over and you hook it in. And then you pull them in. And as you're pulling them in, they start taking some steps back to shore on their own. And every time they take a little tiny step, you go, yippee, yippee. I'm so proud of you. Way to go. Way to go. That's what he does. So our step four, rejoice with them and over them. I like that phrase, rejoicing over a person. at any and every step of positive spiritual progress. We don't have to see people that we know and feel uncomfortable and say, what should I do? We can express our gratitude for their faith. We can communicate our deep concern. We can this week determine how to get relationally connected. And then when they take a tiny step, we can rejoice. If you turn to the back page, the first question is on a scale of 1 to 10. What manner of spiritual drifting is occurring in your life right now? It would be a shame to talk about how to help others until we kind of looked in the mirror, wouldn't it? A 1 is you're anchored in Christ. A 5 is there's a subtle drifting. And number 10 is you're out to sea. And if you had to put a star right on there, where would you put it? Secondly, quickly list those who come to your mind whom you sense are spiritually drifting. It might be 3 or 4 or 5 people. Just quickly do it. Jot them down. And then here's your assignment. Which one of these people do you care enough about to attempt a rescue intervention this week, empowered by the Spirit and the grace of God?
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1: When I taught this message in the life of our church, I will never forget the response. After every service, I had a handful of people come up and say, you know, Chip, I've really been concerned about, and then they would tell me the name of a parent or a spouse or one of their children, and they'd say, but I didn't know how to rescue them. I've watched the drift, I've prayed, I've felt bad, but I didn't know what to do. Could you go over in a simplified form exactly what the steps look like? I've got my notes, and I think I'm ready to go, but I just want to make sure. So let me give it to you, okay? 4 steps for a spiritual rescue. Number 1, communicate your gratitude.

0: tried that. Not real effective. What works is letting them know you love them and let them know you love them in a way that makes sense to them. Third, pursue a specific means of relational connection for the purpose of spiritual encouragement and protection. And I mean, you got to set a meeting. You can't just dance around this where you sit down and say, hey, let's talk about what's going on in your life. Here's what the scripture says. Here's where I see the drift. I love you. I'm for you. What are you going to do with this? And four, rejoice with them and over them at any and every step of spiritual progress. And then for the next few weeks, be there.
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3: Welcome to Breakpoint, a daily look at an ever-changing culture through the lens of unchanging truth. For the Colson Center, I'm John Stone Street. Recently, a clip of a woman at a San Francisco Giants game went viral, navigating her way back to her seat while carrying a young baby and a handful of food for her husband. The TV announcers labeled her Mom of the Year and then also predicted she'd be the last one to eat. They also put words in the husband's mouth like, hey, did you bring the ketchup and my burger's cold? Why did it take you so long? Though what they said was really in good fun, what followed online was a torrent of criticism, including direct messages to the wife that she should divorce her husband, and to the husband that he should take his own life. But then the wife, named Erica, responded with a long post on her Substack, praising her husband as someone who loves her and the kids, cares for them, and sacrifices for the family. The post revealed a wife and a mother who was not only content in her marriage, but absolutely blessed to be married to her husband. She ended with, and I quote, "Thank you for dubbing me Mom of the Year, but please believe me when I tell you I can only be so with the dad sitting next to me," end quote. In another Substack post about the whole incident, a self-described Marxist and atheist named Freddie DeBoer wrote about what should be obvious to all of us, but seems to no longer be obvious in this social media world. Quote, "For the record, saying that a stranger whose life you know nothing about should divorce their spouse is weird and stupid and low character. Saying that a happy family unit should be ripped apart by divorce and a very young child denied the very many and real benefits that come from a stable two-parent household based on a whim? Yeah, you're a bad person if you engage that way, as thousands did," end quote. He's exactly right. This temptation we all have to overreact and extrapolate from unknown facts is so strong online, but it has to be avoided. But there's something else here, too. The sheer insanity of the vitriolic comments aimed at this couple exposes a widely held assumption about married women, one that is simply not true. A new report released by the Institute for Family Studies is entitled "The Devout Difference: Religion, Marital Quality, and Sex Among Americans." Among its key findings are, and I quote, "Married men and women who most fully embrace the classical beliefs and practices of Protestant and Catholic Christianity, including the conviction that marriage is a lifelong commitment till death do us part, enjoy the happiest marriages in America." The report also included this other key finding: religious couples enjoy significantly more sex and more sexual satisfaction than their secular peers. Put differently, the more religiously devoted one is, the higher the levels of reported sexual satisfaction. Now, the late scholar Michael Ullman once gave the following advice to a group of young people. Quote, "Saving the Republic will not be easy. You will need allies and inspiration. Start with a biblical injunction to increase and multiply, get married, and have children in that order," end quote. In other words, marriage and procreation are essentials for the health and well-being and the recovery of any society. Christians, of course, understand why. Because it was part of God's created intent for human beings to fulfill the essential purpose of their existence. But God's also kind, so marriage is a gift, one that enables sexual satisfaction at such high levels. That understanding affirms its purpose, and it enables a kind of fulfillment to marriage and sex that those outside of Christianity could not fully comprehend. Christians should spread this good news. And one way is to let their marriages speak loudly of the goodness and greatness and kindness of God. For the Colson Center, I'm John Stone Street with Breakpoint.
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14: You've turned on the light. Today, partly sunny skies with thunderstorms this afternoon. Highs in the lower 60s. Tonight, showers with lows in the lower 40s. Tomorrow, mostly cloudy skies with highs in the mid 50s. Thank you for listening this Thursday to the Light Radio Network. 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
1: If you could choose someone from the Bible, other than Jesus, to sit down and share some life lessons with you today, who would it be? Moses? Joseph? David? Maybe Peter or Paul? Today at the Radio Backyard Fence, a best-of broadcast with Max Lucado, life lessons from a man on the run, a pursued saint who was rough around the edges, who didn't live by opinion polls. He lived under intense persecution. There was tension all around him. Depressed, discouraged, struggling with the chaos in the culture and the anxiety within. That sounds a lot like our day and age, doesn't it? We're going to talk about that person today with Max, who is America's pastor. He had a book come out in August when we first aired this program about staying steady or steadfast in unsteady days, and I think we are smack dab in the middle of that right now. Who is this biblical friend who wants to speak into our lives? You'll find out straight ahead on the program From the Heart to the Heart for the Heart. Online at chrisfabrylive.org. Let me thank our team. Ryan McConaughey doing all things technical. Tricia is our producer. Nobody's answering the phones today because our broadcast is recorded. So if you hear a phone number, disregard that. And if you hear me say that his new book comes out tomorrow, you can disregard that as well because this first aired back in August. Max is America's best-selling inspirational author. He's known as America's pastor. Entered ministry in 1978. Woo, that's a long time ago. Has served in Miami, Florida, Rio de Janeiro, Brazil, San Antonio, Texas. He is still teaching minister of Oak Hills Church in San Antonio, where he and his wife, Dinalyn, live. And our featured resource today is titled Unbreakable Courage. You'll find out more about it at chrisfabrylive.org. Max Lucado, how you doing today?
2: Chris, I'm doing great. It's so good to hear your voice. Deeply appreciate the opportunity to have a conversation.
1: Same here. And you and I have chats in some tough life struggles, flooding of the Guadalupe or the pandemic. But this seems, you know, the struggle of life, that seems to be the lane that you were made for. Is that true?
2: I enjoy being an encouragement to people. And I love to create messages that would help somebody just navigate the current storm. Now, as to how effective I am at that, Chris, I don't know. But I feel my heart drawn toward people when they're in the midst of a personal challenge, and appreciate the opportunity to just lift their spirits and give them a word of hope.
1: You know, your writing, as I've read you through the years, is a lot like, sorry for the comparison, but a lot like John Grisham. It's like, I'll read Grisham, and Grisham has written some good books and some not so good books, but I'll get into a Grisham novel, and it's like, how does he do this? How does he tell this story? Because I'm reading along, it just pulls me in. And when I got into this book, this new one, Unbreakable Courage, it was the same way. It's like you're dealing with a person from the Bible, and then you're saying, you know, that you and your wife went down the rapids together in this kayak, and you're telling this funny story. It's like it all weaves together. How in the world do you do that, or how did you learn how to do that?
2: Well, I agree about John Grisham. I love his books. In fact, just the other day was thinking I need to pull down his newest one and give it a look. Extraordinary writer. I've always loved writing. I never have considered myself a great writer, but I can put thoughts together. And I love working with words. I love to self-edit. I am a bit of an introvert, which plays well as one who spends a lot of time staring at a computer screen. And I love the idea of writing. I love writing something that will long outlive me and that will speak to people in a very personal and tender moment in their lives. Everything about writing, I really enjoy. I don't like the copy editing part, so I don't do much of that. If I get in, if I have punctuation mistakes. It's not my fault. But I love every aspect of the of the writing world.
3: I could tell, and when you are moved by words, we're moved by the word to want to do that same thing for somebody else makes an awful lot of sense to me when you've been changed by it, right?
2: It really does. It really does. When you have gone through an experience, it can be of great asset to you. You know, there's a scripture that says that we can comfort others with the same comfort that God used to comfort us. And when we go through an experience, a challenging experience, it's wise for us to think, okay, God is allowing this to happen to me, to shape me, and also to equip me so that someday when I'm talking to someone who's going through this very same challenge, I will have a word to say. There's nothing more powerful than for somebody to hear, you know, I went through the same thing. Here's what I learned. It was tough, but I made it. For you to be able to say that to someone else, that is a true treasure.
3: Yeah. I think that's the power of what you do, Max, and that is, when I read you, when I hear you too, when I hear your voice, it's like you're putting an arm around me and saying, okay, I know that this is a struggle. Things are going to be okay. This is going to be all right. You're going to get through this. And that's what you've done. But you've used someone that I wasn't expecting from the Old Testament, a man named Elijah. I don't remember you talking about calling down fire on the on Mount Carmel or wherever that was. I don't remember you doing that or prophesying that it's not going to rain for a certain amount of time there in Texas. So you didn't go through exactly what Elijah went through.
2: Not the same. Do you think Elijah's well known in our generation? Is he right up there with other, you know, Peter and Paul or Mary, or do you feel he's a character that needs to be rediscovered?
3: I think he needs to be rediscovered because I think of the first thing I thought of when I knew it was Elijah, I thought of John the Baptist. And then I thought about Jesus on the cross and them saying, oh, he's calling Elijah, you know. And then thinking about the Mount of Transfiguration, all this you write
2: exactly.
3: about. Why was it Moses and Elijah that came to speak with Jesus? And why did Jesus allow his three closest friends to see that? So I think you're on to something here.
2: I don't hear Elijah discussed a lot. I can't say that I have been a student of Elijah my entire life, but I got interested in his journey about 10 years ago, just prior to COVID, because that's when we began hearing so many people talk about the mental health issues. Probably there was lots of conversation before that, but that's when I tuned in. And I was looking for a character in scripture who would relate to the world in which we live. And of course, there are so many. But Elijah came to mind because Elijah was actually outnumbered. He didn't just feel outnumbered, but he was outnumbered. He had a miraculous power was used to rescue the children of Israel. And then he had times of the deepest and darkest despondency, a depression of sorts. And then he is recognized in the New Testament, as you pointed out, as a truly important person because he appears with Moses on the Mount of Transfiguration. And when James talks about the prophet Elijah and uses him as an illustration of one who prayed, he points out, remember, he was human just as we are. He was a man just as we are. And so there's this concerted effort in scripture to present a person who was truly outnumbered, yet experienced the power of God, yet had some really tough times, and he was human just as we are. And his world is so marked by miracles, by divine interventions, by extraordinary events that he brings hope to us in the day in which we live.
3: And even in those down times, even in those real depressing times, when everything was against him to let go of his hold on God, he held steadfastly. He held, or God held him, or both were gone at the same time. Yeah. I think there is something here. Max Lucado is with us. He has written a new book, Unbreakable Courage, Strong Faith in an Age of Anxiety, Chaos, and Exhaustion. Is that where you are now? If so, there is real biblical encouragement for your soul. Coming up straight ahead on Chris Fabry Live.
4: Shalom, I'm Mitch Glazer, president of Chosen People Ministries. 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God loves all people, but God gave the Jewish people a special, non-transferable role in bringing his blessings to the world. 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
3: 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One of the lessons of Elijah is the silence, the solitude. Max says the prophet needed to grow comfortable in isolation. Purposeful silence and solitude are basic courses in Unbreakable Courage 101. But in our modern world, we often avoid the stillness. Headphones, earbuds, social media. Society has a constant chatter to it. Yet God's invitation is compelling. Be still and know that I am God. The Message translates this command, step out of the traffic. Take a long, loving look at me. You're a high God. And that's shades of A.W. Tozer, who said, get out of the world's parade. Step out of the world's parade. So, Max, why is that so important for us today to catch a vision of?
2: Yeah, great question. Great question, Chris. Just in case somebody has forgotten the context of Elijah, it takes place in 8th century B.C., ancient Israel. And it is one of the darkest eras in the history of Israel. The children of Israel have long since abandoned the God of Moses, the God of Abraham, the God of David. And it's tragic because it was just 100 years earlier that they built the temple, a golden era of faith in the history of the Hebrew people. And yet, as it can happen, the faith was not transmitted from generation to generation. And there is a series of scriptures in the book of 1 Kings that describe the kings themselves. And each one is their story, the paragraph is concluded with a line, he was more evil. He was more evil than the king before him. Or he was more evil than there had ever been of a king. And it was just one sad, sorry epitaph after another. And this went on for decades. And by the time Elijah appears, the children of Israel have turned away from the one true God, the God of Moses, Abraham, David. They have turned instead to worship Baal, B-A-A-L, and Asherah, A-S-H-E-R-A-H. And tragedy upon tragedy comes upon the children of Israel. They are not only worshiping false gods, but they are engaging in child sacrifice and temple prostitution, all in the name of religion. It is a dark, dark time in the nation of Israel. Well, how does God respond to this time? Well, he responds in the form of a man by the name of Elijah. He just seems to appear out of nowhere, Chris. We don't know his background. We don't know how he came to have this deep faith. But he appears on the pages of Scripture as he walks into the throne room of the vilest of the vile kings and queens, Ahab and Jezebel. You know, there's a reason we don't name our kids Ahab and Jezebel. These were terrible people. And they sponsored 850 prophets, false prophets. They paid their salaries. They put food on their tables. So this is why we can see that Elijah is much like the world in which we live today. He was outnumbered. He was surrounded. Everywhere he went, there were false prophets. We feel like that sometimes today. Everywhere we turn, we see challenges and issues and struggles. So Elijah was God's answer to this difficult time. And part of the way God trained Elijah was isolation. After he confronted Ahab and Jezebel, after he declared a drought, God sent him into a remote ravine called Kerith, K-E-R-I-T-H. And there he was alone in isolation for what seems to be about a year. And God provided for him by bringing food to him delivered by ravens. You talk about a DoorDash of an earlier version. And he drank water out of a creek. And this was God's way of preparing Elijah for the work that God had for him to do. And I love to tell that story because many times we feel like we're isolated, we're cut off, we're distant from everybody, or we're the only one, nobody else understands. God may have you in a period of isolation because he's equipping you for the work he has for you to do.
3: And the antidote to the despair then is not just to be still and think good thoughts, but to be still and look up, to know that I am God. I'm the one who's direct. I'm the one who's allowing these really negative things to happen in your life and all these people who are against you, right?
2: Yeah. We tend to, our theology is off balance when we say, I'm having a bad time. God must be upset with me. Well, it could be that our bad season is a consequence of bad living. That's true. It could be that our bad season is a consequence of God's training. Elijah had not done anything wrong. Joseph had not done anything wrong, and yet he was sent to prison. David had not done anything wrong. He had been anointed king, and yet was sent out to care for the sheep. Really, Moses had not done anything wrong. He had defended a countryman, and that resulted in bloodshed. That's terrible, of course. But he then spent 40 years in the wilderness. There are those seasons in life that we are isolated. We feel like we're in the wilderness. And yet it is during these times that God is shaping our character. So if I'm speaking to somebody, you feel like you have a call on your life, but your life is on pause. Nothing is moving. Maybe the funding is not coming. Maybe you're not being accepted for any job interviews. Maybe the university application came back unopened. Who knows what it is? But maybe you feel like your life is just not moving. Maybe you want to be married and you're single. Maybe you want to solve the problems of your marriage and you're stuck. I urge you, be faithful. Just hang in there one day at a time. God's measurement of time is not ours. He lives outside of time. He's already in every bit as much in tomorrow as he is today. It's your job. Let him provide. Let him care. Trust him. And at the right time and in the right way, if it's his will, he will call you into the next chapter of your life.
3: But there are so many people who feel like the life of faith that I have been called to live, I didn't sign up for this. And my guess is Elijah probably felt that way at times. This doesn't seem fair. Why would you put me through this? Why do I have to be here? And like you say, our circumstances, we think, well, God's against us, or he's doesn't see what's going on in our lives. How do you deal with that? I didn't sign up for this feeling.
2: Well, Chuck Swindoll, a hero of mine, is famously quoted as the one who said, God is not sometimes sovereign. You're not sometimes sovereign. He either is sovereign or he's not at all. So everything that comes into our world is somehow going to be used according to his plan. It's a challenging conversation to say, what does God plan and what does God just permit? The fact of the matter is we live in a fallen world. The fact of the matter is God could prevent everything from happening to us that is a challenge. He could prevent us from having a noisy neighbor, cranky boss, or even a bad habit. He could prevent that. But we live in a world that is messed up. It is just messed up. It is upside down. It is screwed up. And the fact that we live in this dark world means that we're going to feel the consequences of not just our bad choices, but the choices of others. Now, God's solution to this is that he will redeem it. What is intended as evil, God will use for good. He will turn things upside down. He will send an Esther into captivity, and she will then become the queen that will save the entire Jewish people. There is one story after another of how God takes the mess of the world, and yet he puts the right person in the right place and at the right time empowers them to do something that makes a difference. And that's the story of Elijah. And never in the history of Israel had the people gotten so far from God. And yet his first announcement, the Lord God of Israel lives. And then that's the context, the explanation behind the huge moment of his life on Mount Carmel, when he challenged those 850 prophets to a spiritual showdown. And hundreds of thousands, if not a million people, showed up to witness Elijah go against 850 prophets. The 850 prophets of Baal and Asherah tried to call down fire from heaven on the altar, but their God was silent. Elijah, I mean, he barely cleared his throat. He prayed, Lord, show them that I am who you say I am. And fire fell from heaven. One of the greatest miracles in all of Scripture, because he had the faith, he had the courage to stay faithful in a very difficult time. Now, I hope you'll give me the opportunity in this same broadcast to talk about what happened next, because the guy, Elijah, who had seen so much, becomes a guy who can't bear up under anything. And he enters into a time of dejection, discouragement, yes, even depression.
3: Oh, absolutely. Because I want you to speak into, because that the mountaintop experience is like, that's what I want to hear. That's what I want to experience. I don't want what's down on the other side of that. I don't want what's down in the valley. And it reminds me of Jonah, you know, and how God isolated, runs from God and God. And I don't want to mix prophets here, but it just seems like the same kind of story. God isolated him and taught him something in that place where he thought God was going to pounce on the Ninevites. And no, he showed him his love for the Ninevites. Mm-hmm. So all of that goes together, doesn't it?
2: It really does. It really does. You know, somebody ought to write a book just about life in the wilderness, because that's what we all go through at one time or another. Gratefully, I don't know very many, I don't think I've ever met anyone who spent their whole life in a wilderness, in a barren wasteland. But all of us find ourselves there one time or another for one reason or another. Even Jesus, or especially Jesus, the fact that the Son of God on earth, God on earth, allowed himself to be led into the wilderness so he could be tempted by the devil. We all go through these times. And Elijah is a picture of somebody who, though he struggled during those times, he was faithful.
3: And isn't that what God is asking of you and me today? And the question that kind of hangs over this conversation, this best of conversation with Max Lucado, is, will I be faithful with whatever I am called to go through right now? I've been thinking lately about the tension of life, the hurdles, the struggles, the pain. And there is something that happened to Elijah after this mountaintop experience that was really difficult. You and I like the dramatic answer to prayer. At least I do. I won't speak for you. But the question is, will I have the courage to trust God in the valley? That's where the tension comes in. And I think what God is asking you and me today is, will you try to make yourself comfortable? Will you try to soothe and salve the pain in your life so that you get through the hard stuff as quickly as possible? Or will you let that tension, both the tension inside and outside, do its work on your heart? Will you allow God access to, for example, the feeling you get when you have unanswered prayer? If you go to the website, chrisfabrylive.org, you'll see the book by Max Lucado, Unbreakable Courage, Strong Faith in an Age of Anxiety, Chaos, and Exhaustion. Our program's recorded today. This is a best-of conversation from August, but stay with us. There is more from Max Lucado coming up right here on Moody Radio.
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9: I'm Miriam Neff with New Beginnings. Poverty of perspective, knowing the insignificant, focusing on the irrelevant, poverty destroys. 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We're seeing the destruction of spiritual poverty in our country. 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We know the name of celebrities' babies, but not the source of the golden rule. We know Jesus left us wise advice, but hardly remember the 10 most important instructions he gives us for our well-being. What shatters that poverty of perspective and right-sizes our view? 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There's another way. 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We become grateful for small things and focus on what matters.
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1: Thanks for joining us for a Best Of conversation with the one, the only Max Lucado, author of Unbreakable Courage, Strong Faith in an Age of Anxiety, Chaos, and Exhaustion. Boy, howdy, are we there right now. This really touches a nerve, I think, in our culture today and in the Christian culture as well. So we're going to go back to Elijah now and, like Paul Harvey talked about, tell the rest of the story. So, Max, here is the mountaintop experience. Here is Elijah. Here is him calling out to God and immediately fire falling. This is such a dramatic answer to prayer. Then what happened?
2: And then there's even another miracle. Elijah prays for the rain to return, and the rain returns. It's so stormy that he tells Ahab, you better get back. You're going to get washed out. I mean, it's just one miracle after another, Chris. But then he gets word, Elijah gets word that Jezebel is out to get him. Now, we'd expect him to take a stand against her. We'd expect him to, you know, rise up and say, I just dealt with 850 prophets. You think you can do anything to hurt me? But he doesn't. He reentered the driving storm, and he trudged his way 100 miles across the hills of Samaria. He was so scared he made a run for it. He stopped and left his servant in Beersheba, and then he plunged even further another day into the wilderness, and he collapsed. He was exhausted. He had weary limbs, blistered feet. He despaired of life itself. And he said, I'm reading right now from 1 Kings chapter 9. He said, enough of this, God. Take my life. I'm ready to join my ancestors in the grave. Exhausted, he fell asleep underneath the lone broom brush. So he ran. He ran until he was so exhausted that he spoke words that sound suicidal. You know, I think this story has so much to say for us. Did you know that 1 in 3 people in America battle to one degree or another with depression? 1 in 3 people. You know, if you and I saw in a grocery store 1 out of 3 people wearing a cast over their right arm, we would think something is wrong. There's a pandemic against right arms. Well, the fact is, 1 out of 3 people you see in a grocery store, shopping mall, traffic jam, 1 out of 3 of them is battling this pervasive sense of gloom and doom. So what does this story tell us? Well, it tells us how God responds when we are facing a tough day. The scripture says that Elijah sat down under the bush and he fell asleep. An angel awoke him and told him to eat. And he looked over and there was food provided by the angels. Then he drank and he lay down again, and he took another nap. And then the Lord said, get up and go. The journey is too much for you. This is one of the most tender moments in all of Scripture. God could have easily and understandably said, what does it take to convince you, Elijah? But he didn't. He did not have any words of reprimand. And I think that anybody listening today who's passing through a discouraging time, one of those challenges is you need to believe that God still loves you. He's not cut you off. He's not angry. He's not frustrated with you. He may be telling you what he told Elijah, and that is get some rest. Be refreshed. You know, we tend to live in a day without margins. It seems like our attention span is sold to the highest bidder. We never stop and rest. Elijah had for 6 weeks trudged across the wilderness. He was exhausted. And so God told him to rest. Finally, he reached Mount Horeb. There he went into a cave, and the word of the Lord came to him in a cave and said, "What are you doing in here?" Now, that's practical, Chris, because when we're discouraged or depressed, we want to go into a cave, or we want to go into our bedroom. We want to crawl under our blankets. But God called him out of the cave, and that's important. Get into community. Find some friends. At least get on a Zoom call. Call a therapist. Call a pastor. Call your mom. Don't isolate yourself. Get into circulation. And then just one other thing, but it is the most beautiful thing. God spoke to him. He spoke to him. He didn't speak to him through a fire, didn't speak to him through the wind. He spoke to him, came to him in a still, small voice. It was kind of like a low whisper. It was the sound of a gentle blowing. There was no critique, no firm sermon, no finger pointing. God came in the shadows, and he will come to you, my friend. This is tender restoration. Maybe God is whispering to you to help you to stay strong. And after Elijah heard the voice of God, he found strength. He found strength, and God sent him back into the game. God actually asked him in 1 Kings chapter 19 and verse 13, "So Elijah, now tell me, what are you doing here?" What are you doing here? And Elijah filed his complaint again. He said, "I've done all the good work. Nobody cares for me." But God responds and urges him to get back in the game. There are times in which we just need to get back in the game. I think one of the most practical things we can do when we're discouraged is to help someone else, to go across the street, find a neighbor who needs encouragement, and be that encouragement. God will help us. He helped Elijah, and he will help us still.
3: That's Max Lucado. You just mentioned 1 Kings 19, and Jan has a question in Colorado. Jan, why did you call today?
13: Oh, yes. Thank you for taking my call. I've been pondering this for a long time. And Mr. Lucado, you partially answered my question by saying this might be for a season. But I'm wondering, from the point of view of the 7,000 believers that is later mentioned in the scripture, you know, God says, "I have 7,000 who have not bowed their knee to Baal." So my question is, trying to bring Elijah into, you know, our world today. So how do these believers relate to Elijah? I mean, they weren't even part of his life. Mm-hmm. So he didn't have the security or the support of those people. And so were they at fault in not supporting him, or where were they?
2: That is a question we're not given the answer to that question. All we can do is speculate. My hunch is you have an evil king and queen. You have 850 false prophets. You have an entire army at your fingertips if you're King Ahab and Jezebel. And I believe those 7,000 good prophets had gotten scared. That's what I think. I think they just kind of went underground. Elijah came, and he was a person of faith, a person of courage. You're right. Why did they take so long to appear in the story? I believe that they were just living under a cloud of fear. Now, as you know, the story of Elijah ends with him heading up a school of prophets, or having actually several locations where he's training prophets. And I'm confident those 7,000 came out of hiding. But there was a time in which they had gone underground for fear of their own lives. And the example of courage, of Elijah's courage, gave them courage to come out. Mm.
3: Jan, I'm glad you called today, and I want to give let Max talk with Kathy. She needs a little bit of encouragement today, but let's take our final break. 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
14: Come on, kids. I really want you to eat your vegetables. 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
15: 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Sometimes it'll seem like you're forcing down those vegetables. But if you keep it up, you'll look back over months or years and see how the Word has shaped and molded your life and how you've grown.
14: 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Wow! 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
15: 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Other days will be more difficult, but if you're faithful, you'll be sure to see the long-term results. With Seeking Him, I'm Nancy DeMoss Wagmuth.
16: 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When Jesus walked on this earth, He came to the Sea of Galilee, and He saw that sea as no one else had ever seen it. 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And He saw the grass sloping down toward the shore of the sea and said, yes, that's the slope. I put it there. And He saw old Mount Hermon in the distance and must have thought, there's that mountain I fixed into place. All things came into being through Him, and apart from Him, nothing came into being.
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3: Now, remaining moments with America's pastor, Max Lucado, who has written a new book, Unbreakable Courage, Strong Faith in an Age of Anxiety, Chaos, and Exhaustion, featured resource at chrisfabrylive.org. 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
18: Thank you for taking my call. I have read several of your gazillions of books, and I'm a longtime Christian. I am in my 70s. My husband has been in a nursing home for 6 years, and the Lord led me to bring him home to New Hampshire to be near our grown sons. We've been here a year and a half, and he got settled into a beautiful veterans home, but I have found over 14 months that I cannot find housing, affordable housing for me. And I have to make some heavy decisions, and I'm not going to move him. I have already decided he is happy where he is, and I have always tried. We've just celebrated our 50th anniversary. I've always tried to do what is best for Gary, and but I have to really reevaluate and make some important decisions. And it's while the while you're waiting on God to answer your prayers that you can have some anxiety, chaos, and even exhaustion.
3: Boy, that's real life. That is real. Oh, Kathy, I love your love for your husband that you just described there. So thank you for sharing that. Max, what would you say to Kathy?
2: Well, I would say what you just said, Chris, that all husbands should have someone like Kathy in their lives to bring encouragement and provide that support. Is your husband in bad health, Kathy? Does he have any cognitive issues or physical issues?
18: He's got late stage Parkinson's. He doesn't have cognitive issues, but doesn't walk or talk much.
2: It must be really difficult. It must. Well, I think if the Elijah story, if there's one event in his life that really struck me, it has to do with a widow in a town called Zarephath. Zarephath was a Gentile village. It was actually the area where many of the evil people came from. Some of I got my names confused. Ahab and Jezebel. Jezebel's grew up in Zarephath, so this was her hometown. So Elijah must have wondered why God would send him to the hometown of Zarephath. And if that wasn't enough, God told Elijah that a widow in the town of Zarephath would care for him. Apparently the widow didn't get the memo, because when Elijah said, "You're to take care of me," she said, "I don't have enough food for my son and myself. We're going to have one last meal and then we're going to die." So that seemed to be no resources, none at all. She was destitute. She was down to her last batch of flour. She had an empty pantry, and she and her son feared that they were about to die. But God had told Elijah, "Go to Zarephath. I've commanded a widow there to take care of you." So again, this question surfaces. Would God give Elijah an assignment and not the provision? Or would God give Kathy the assignment and not the provision? I mean, the widow in Elijah's story was penniless, and she felt like she was nearly dead. But Elijah spoke to her. He spoke to her and urged her to not be afraid, to go home, take a small loaf of bread, and take what resources you have and make a small loaf of bread. And the jar of flour will not be used up, and the jug of oil will not run dry. He urged her to take a step of obedience and said that God is going to take care of you. We all wish that God would provide everything we need for the rest of our lives in one fell swoop. But the fact is, he calls upon us to take just one step at a time, live one day at a time. Give us this day our daily bread. To the widow's credit, she did. And to the widow's surprise, she learned that Elijah's promise was true and that every day there was ample provision. So, Father, I want to pray right now for Kathy. I want to pray that you meet this need. She sensed you telling her to move to New Hampshire. But now the pantry looks barren. And it looks like she's out of resources. But, Father, you're not out of resources. You have solutions. You have provisions. You have answers. And you will bless her. I pray, Heavenly Father, and Chris joins this prayer. All of us join our prayers. We pray for Kathy, asking that you would show a way for her to find affordable housing so that she can care for her husband in the way that you have placed it on her heart to do so. We know that you will hear this prayer, strengthen her and bless her and open doors, please, in the name of Christ. Amen.
3: And for all the other Kathys who are in the same kind of situation and asking God, "What do I do here?" Listen to that prayer. More than that, look up and look at the God of Israel, the God who still is alive today. Kathy, hang on. I want to send you a copy. Make sure that we get you a copy of this book, Unbreakable Courage. It comes out tomorrow. Max, you're a real treasure. I say it to you every time, and I mean it every time. Thank you for sharing your heart in your books, but also with us here at the Back Fence today.
2: It's been my treat, Chris. Thank you for the opportunity. I hope you have a great rest of the day.
3: You too. Max Lucado, again, if you go to chrisfabrylive.org, click through today's information, you'll see that book, Unbreakable Courage, Strong Faith in an Age of Anxiety, Chaos, and Exhaustion. toward the back of the book, he does exactly what he was talking about with Kathy, and that is, okay, what is your outlook going to be? Are you going to look at your circumstances, or are you going to look at the great God that you have? And here's what Max writes. Elijah had his difficulties, but he landed on his feet. He was a godly person in a godless society, steadfast in faith. Isn't that what we desire? To move forward with unbreakable courage that refuses to budge or compromise, to keep swimming upstream, to stay in the race and finish the course. How can we? By knowing what Elijah knew, by believing what he believed, the God of Israel lives. The monarchy's a mess, but the God of Israel lives. I'm all alone in my belief, but the God of Israel lives. The faith of my forefathers has been turned upside down, but the God of Israel lives. Or put it in our day, the company's laying off workers, but the God of Israel lives. The world is changing so fast, but the God of Israel lives. My health is declining. My body is aging, but the Lord God of Israel lives. Elijah gripped this belief and held on with both hands. The God of Israel lives. Won't you do the same? Faith in this living and loving God changes everything. We do not need smaller problems. We need a stalwart faith in our great big God. He still makes princes out of prisoners, counselors out of captives, and Sundays out of Fridays. King David once posed this question, when all that is good falls apart, what can good people do? When evil seems to win, when disease ravages our bodies and death knocks at the door, what are we to do? What is the good and godly response to a fragile and vile world? David doesn't answer his question with an answer. He answers it with a declaration. The Lord is in his holy temple. The Lord is on his throne in heaven. Psalm 11, verse 4. His point is unmistakable. God is unaffected by the storms of this world. He is undeterred by the chaos of my life. He is unfrightened by the problems that frighten me. He is in his holy temple. He is on his throne in heaven. And he sees you and he hears you and he knows what you and I are going through. What an encouragement today from Max Locato. I hope this

0: outside. There is a relational fracture that you're going through and you don't want this, or something at work, or something at school, or something in the neighborhood, or inside you're feeling that anxiety and you want it to be gone. Do you see in Elijah's life how the tension gave him momentum, how the tension moved him forward and closer to the heart of God? That's what I know Max would want for you and what I would want for you as well. Whatever you are going through, allow that to be sifted through the sovereign, loving, grace-filled hand of God. Hope that was encouraging to you today. Thanks for listening. 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
6: Revelation 5 answers the prayer of Psalm 67. May the peoples praise you, God. May all the peoples praise you. You're listening to Today in the Word, Moody Bible Institute's daily devotional. I'm Donna Leland. In the psalm, harvest is a picture of the Lord's blessings. The parallelism in verse 6 treats the two as equivalent. This is often true in the psalms. For example, today in the Word, we read in Psalm 85:12. The Lord will indeed give what is good, and our land will yield its harvest. Harvest is a powerful image of abundance in an agricultural society. This entire psalm is structured like a sandwich. Prayers for God to bless are placed on either side of a call for people to praise him. Verse 1 echoes the Aaronic blessing with the petition for God's face to shine on us, indicating a prayer for his favor and a close relationship. The purpose is not simply blessings for them, but more importantly, so that your ways may be known on earth, your salvation among all nations. It's all about his glory. The middle section calls for the nations, not only Israel, to praise the Lord for his justice and wise sovereignty. Then the psalm returns to its original theme, combining gratitude for present blessing with a prayer for future blessing and God's glory. The fear in verse 7 is not human fear, but the fear of the Lord or worship. Question, do the people in your life know that all the credit belongs to the Lord? We hope you're enjoying our study. And if you'd like to invite a friend to join you in this adventure of exploring God's Word, point them to our website, todayintheword.org. That's todayintheword.org. Thanks.
7: 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Hi, I'm Mark Gregston with Parenting Today's Teens. 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

0: This is Max McLean. How can you express joy in the Lord to those around you? Listen to the Bible from Psalm 100. Worship the Lord with gladness. Come before him with joyful songs. Know that the Lord is God. It is he who made us, and we are his. We are his people, the sheep of his pasture. Enter his gates with thanksgiving and his courts with praise. Give thanks to him and praise his name. For the Lord is good, and his love endures forever. His faithfulness continues through all generations. From Psalm 100, listen to the Bible. It's great for the soul.
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3: 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It's a powerful thing.
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0: 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The Light.
1: Hey, just a reminder, for because you may know this if you've been around the Bible for very long, but it's just a reminder. Forgiveness is not an option if you're somebody who's a Jesus follower. Jesus said, for if you forgive others their trespasses, your heavenly Father will also forgive you. But if you do not forgive others their trespasses, neither will your Father forgive your trespasses. This isn't a ledger thing. It's not a math equation. It's a posture in life.
2: Lifestyle.
1: Yeah. Do you view other people with mercy that you've been extended or not? And Jesus doesn't mess around on that. It's not a threat per se. It's just reality. Like, you're either operating on the ground of forgiveness or you're not. But we have to decide what we're doing. It's not an option. And the wonderful thing is, though, when he's telling us this, we know this forgiveness is good for us.

0: turned on the light. Tonight, showers with lows in the lower 40s. Tomorrow, mostly cloudy skies with highs in the mid-50s. Tomorrow night, mostly clear skies with lows in the mid-30s. 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
1: This is pretty neat. 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
2: Sure.
1: And now she has her baby Theo, newborn.
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1: Well, see, the problem is Theo falls asleep instantly when he hears my voice.
2: Oh.
1: But that's kind of awesome.
2: Yes, it is.
1: He's like, that's so, he feels comfortable. He was used to hearing your voice all this time. And so now
2: so
1: it's
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2: Uncle Brent means night-night.
1: Yeah.
2: That's nice.
1: Probably for more than just Theo. Probably for a good portion. And I'm all right with it.
2: Yes. It's like a little bit of a niche. Yeah.
1: I'm helping his family. She said, my husband and I love the show, and Theo loves falling asleep to it. So,
2: Okay. Night-night, Theo.
1: Night-night, Theo.

0: 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You're in the light.
1: So is it the best kept secret in the world? 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

0: watering your faith so it grows stronger. The Light.
1: Oh, here we go. We have some animal news that's just breaking.
2: Just breaking.
1: Yeah, coming across the wire. I'm looking at it here.
2: We have a wire
1: piece
2: service.
1: Of paper. Yeah.
2: Do we pay for this wire service?
1: Okay, so it's...
2: You don't want to talk about it. Okay.
1: Maybe it's out of my pocket. That is my business.
2: It is, Brent. It is.
1: Wire service. My wife and I subscribe to.
2: I'll leave it alone, sir.
1: Anyway, finally... An alpaca cafe. That's okay. A great idea. This is going on in Europe. They're doing it in Serbia.
2: What?
1: Yeah, it's a cafe, and they have alpacas there. And you get to feed them carrots and lettuce and apples.
2: They're not in the cafe with you, before I say it's gross. It's like a petting zoo. They can't be there with you.
1: It doesn't say inside or outside. It doesn't matter to me. Soft fleece and gentle demeanor. They're very nice. And they have their own personalities. There's Lubica, who's a black alpaca known for her grumpy demeanor, while Snezana... is the smallest of the herd who takes charge.
2: Don't they spit?
1: So do humans. But that's why do you?
2: You're gonna make a correlation.
1: I have to have a double standard. Anyway, we need these in the States.
2: Oh no!
1: Yeah, there's a lot of people going yeah right now. They are, Sherry. You don't know.

0: turned on the light. Tonight, showers with lows in the lower 40s. Tomorrow, mostly cloudy skies with highs in the mid-50s. Tomorrow night, mostly clear skies with lows in the mid-30s. 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
0: Thrice hath our steps been here, yet once more shall we tread. Love?
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0: New England and New York fall foliage peak is realized and even nearing its late peak in the higher mountainous regions. Nicole and I celebrated our 24th year of marriage earlier this week by driving through Vermont's Northeast Kingdom down into New Hampshire's beautiful White Face Mountain along the Kankamaugus Highway and into beautiful Maine. Our hearts were bursting with love and joy as we immersed ourselves in some of the best of New England's peak foliage. The frothing bouquet of brilliant cherry reds and purples erupting with the rich, fiery amber carotenoids accented with bright, sunny yellow birch and beech leaves took our breath away as we slowly ventured across New England. No matter where you travel this weekend, you'll be met with gorgeous peak and after-peak foliage. God continues showing off His delightful, elegant artistry, so grab those cameras and your sweetheart for an eye-watering adventure.
6: Arr, mateys, shiver me groglocker. 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
5: 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I took this cherished recipe and tweaked it a bit because apparently 2 days of eating lobster wasn't enough.
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1: Don't let them get you on this, okay?
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2: Right. 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
3: Mm-hmm.
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1: From Christian News Radio Network, I'm Jim Miller. U.S. Secretary of State Marco Rubio announcing a new security cooperation memorandum with Greece during the sixth U.S.-Greece strategic dialogue in Athens. The agreement expands counterterrorism coordination and information sharing between law enforcement agencies. A national judge ordered Tennessee prison officials to preserve all evidence from last week's failed execution of Christo Pike, including medical waste, logs, and communications. Pike survived two doses of pentobarbital and remains hospitalized. Her attorneys were granted expanded access as legal challenges to the state's execution procedures continue. President Trump back in Washington after another trip to Texas in support of Republican Senate candidate Ken Paxton. News Nation Washington correspondent Margaret Chadbourne.
2: President urged supporters to vote in November as though his own name were on the ballot, part of an effort to mobilize his base. Republicans are pouring millions of dollars into a state Trump won by more than 13 points in 2024. Yet Paxton has privately criticized the president. In new reports from both the New York Times and Axios, Paxton told donors and lobbyists privately Trump's midterm convention in Dallas hurt his campaign.
1: The rally was interrupted a half dozen times by protesters. The president also stumped for Republican House candidate Carlos de la Cruz, who's running in a newly redrawn Texas district where Hispanic voters make up more than half the population. Stay tuned, more news coming up, but right now, a word from our sponsor.
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2: Ukrainian officials reporting at least 24 deaths after Russian drone and missile attacks targeted energy and infrastructure sites nationwide. One strike killing 18, including four children, injuring more than 50.
3: Russia's health watchdog said today there's no risk of an epidemic. Nothing to see here. It claims no cases of the plague have emerged since that 28-year-old woman died on Friday from pneumonia. But the WHO's top expert on epidemics and pandemics is demanding answers. She wants to know what, quote, the causative agent was behind that researcher's death. What killed her? Especially after reports first indicated that it was, in fact, the plague tied to an alleged accidental lab exposure.
2: Federal health agencies now tracking all inbound travelers arriving in the U.S. from Siberia. Major League Baseball playoffs continue. This afternoon, the White Sox host the Indians. From Christian News Radio Network, I'm Jim Miller. To hear this and other reports on demand, visit ChristianNewsRadio.org.
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17: Hey, what's up? My name is Brant. Producer Sherry's here. Welcome to the show. By the way, we should tell you, if you're new to the show, it can take some getting used to. We totally understand that. I know I sound kind of different. I get comparisons from Kermit the Frog to Garfield the Cat.
18: Both lovable characters.
17: Both. Right.
18: Yes,
17: thank
18: absolutely.
17: You. Absolutely. Yes. And producer Sherry has this big laugh that people comment on. It's actually wonderful, but at first it's like, what is going on this show? So thanks for sticking through this. Thanks for being part of things.

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0: Join the fellowship on our morning show live from 6:30 to 9 as we glorify Jesus, encourage your faith, and have some in-person fellowship.
1: What is fellowship?
0: The kind legends are made of.
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0: We want to meet you.
1: Also, join us for Whittle Wednesday, where you can win prizes and even get a chance to win a pair of Mike Donaghy tickets.
0: You mean the Mike Donaghy of 10th Avenue North?
1: Yes. You can win a pair of our fall concert tickets, but you must come out and join Levy and I.
0: Be strengthened and have a blast with me and Susan Wednesday, October 14th at Callis Woodbury United Church in South Woodbury.
1: Susan,
0: Levy,
1: and Gail,
0: we'll see you there.
3: Apparently this is hot on the dating apps. It's proper grammar.
4: Oh.
3: People who use proper grammar, it now outrates a person's confidence and how good your teeth looks.
4: Grammar look. Is over teeth. Grammar's look. Over teeth. just messed up the grammar over the teeth.
3: Oh, it doesn't matter.
4: Yeah, I was going to say 36 years.
3: Since I'm married, my grammar doesn't matter for this purpose.
4: Yeah. But
3: I did have impeccable grammar in high school, and there was a time in high school I really thought, at some point,
4: this matters.
3: The ladies are going to turn their attention from those football guys.
4: Sure.
3: And they're going to start to appreciate a guy who can diagram a sentence.
4: Sure, punctuation.
3: Yeah, all of that. No. I thought that would happen.
4: Didn't pay off?
3: It didn't. It never did. It never did. Except for one woman.
4: I was going to say, a little later on, you just had to bide your time.
3: That's all it took.

0: Dateline. Tonight, showers with lows in the lower 40s. Tomorrow, mostly cloudy skies with highs in the mid-50s. Tomorrow night, mostly clear skies with lows in the mid-30s. 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
3: It's a good book. It's a biography of John D. Rockefeller. I don't know that much about him, but I'm learning about him. I just randomly picked him. I don't know.
1: Mm-hmm.
3: But the funny thing is, the guy who writes it is really smart. Ron Chernow is like, here's a man who really wanted to think of himself as a good person,
1: mm-hmm.
3: and would do whatever it took to turn the narrative in his head so that he could think of himself as a good person.
1: Sure.
3: No matter what he was doing in business, he would rationalize, like, yeah, that's everybody,
1: well,
3: man.
1: I was going to say, that's called human.
3: Yes.
1: Yes.
3: That's what we are up against ourselves. If you'll notice this about humans, you'll figure it out real fast about how we operate. People desperately want to think of themselves as good people, mm-hmm. and we will do whatever it takes.
1: Mm-hmm.
3: A wonderful thing about Jesus, he does free us. Among the other things he frees us from is that burden of constantly having to prove and rearrange reality in order to think of myself as a good person.
1: Mm-hmm.
3: Yeah, okay, I killed some people.
1: Mm-hmm.
3: They were innocent, but still.
1: Mm-hmm.
3: If you, like, the rationality thing, it just takes so much energy and time instead of just going, yeah, you know what? I'm somebody in need of grace.

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1: Okay, it's a fact. On this show, I'm not doing what I grew up with on radio, where they would read the almanac. Like, hey, it's National Cornbread Day or whatever. It was cornbread's
2: my
1: great.
2: My mom.
1: I know. It's great. Okay. I should have said
2: all
1: it.
2: Right.
1: But I don't know who decides these days.
2: Like, what's the difference?
1: There's some cabal somewhere.
2: Brent, who cares?
1: Maybe it's the United Nations. I don't know where they are.
2: Nations.
1: They come up with International Whatever Day, National Day.
2: Yeah.
1: I don't know who these people are. So okay. I do the opposite of whatever the day is.
2: Yes.
1: Today is fruit at work day. I'm not having fruit at work.
2: I've never seen you bring fruit to work.
1: Well, especially today. It's noodle day as well. I'm not having a noodle.
2: Well, you don't really eat noodles, do
1: much.
2: You? No. I love noodles.
1: It's come and take it day.
2: What?
1: Yeah, I don't know what that means.
2: Okay, so you just won't do that.
1: No, I'm going to do the opposite. I have to go and give it.
2: Go and give it day. Okay.
1: Yeah.
2: This is so laborious. Why don't you just have
1: a piece of
2: cornbread?
1: It really is a lot of work.

0: the lie. Tonight, showers with lows in the lower 40s. Tomorrow, mostly cloudy skies with highs in the mid-50s. Tomorrow night, mostly clear skies with lows in the mid-30s. 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
2: Do you know a lot of people? 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

0: Shining for Jesus, the light.
1: Let's see if this surprises you or not. They just conclusively did this big study about short videos, the ones that just kind of roll real quick right after the other, TikTok style.
2: Reels, yes.
1: All that.
2: Uh-huh.
1: They have found it makes us dumber.
2: Looks like you were scared to say it.
1: Yeah, I hate to say it.
2: But I mean, the study is the study, right?
1: Yeah, and they say something about the video itself. Even if it was short text things that you were reading,
2: mm-hmm.
1: even if you were bouncing around, it's not as bad.
2: Mm-hmm.
1: But it's the videos just breaking down not only your, like, your, how to say, like, your
2: attention
1: span.
2: Yes.
1: But it short circuits your ability to remember stuff.
2: Ooh.
1: What they're saying. Mm-hmm. But they're like, you can get it back fairly quickly by reading.
2: Yes. Reading and logging off a little bit.
1: Yeah.
2: Yeah.
1: A little quiet. Not a bad idea. It's not too late.

0: Welcome to Breakpoint, a daily look at an ever-changing culture through the lens of unchanging truth. For the Colson Center, I'm John Stone Street. Recently, a clip of a woman at a San Francisco Giants game went viral, navigating her way back to her seat while carrying a young baby and a handful of food for her husband. The TV announcers labeled her Mom of the Year and then also predicted she'd be the last one to eat. They also put words in the husband's mouth like, hey, did you bring the ketchup and my burger's cold? Why did it take you so long? Though what they said was really in good fun, what followed online was a torrent of criticism, including direct messages to the wife that she should divorce her husband and to the husband that he should take his own life. But then the wife, named Erica, responded with a long post on her Substack, praising her husband as someone who loves her and the kids, cares for them, and sacrifices for the family. The post revealed a wife and a mother who was not only content in her marriage, but absolutely blessed to be married to her husband. She ended with, and I quote, "Thank you for dubbing me Mom of the Year, but please believe me when I tell you I can only be so with the dad sitting next to me," end quote. In another Substack post about the whole incident, a self-described Marxist and atheist named Freddie DeBoer wrote about what should be obvious to all of us, but seems to no longer be obvious in this social media world. Quote, "For the record, saying that a stranger whose life you know nothing about should divorce their spouse is weird and stupid and low character. Saying that a happy family unit should be ripped apart by divorce and a very young child denied the very many and real benefits that come from a stable two-parent household based on a whim? Yeah, you're a bad person if you engage that way, as thousands did," end quote. He's exactly right. This temptation we all have to overreact and extrapolate from unknown facts is so strong online, but it has to be avoided. But there's something else here, too. The sheer insanity of the vitriolic comments aimed at this couple exposes a widely held assumption about married women, one that is simply not true. A new report released by the Institute for Family Studies is entitled "The Devout Difference: Religion, Marital Quality, and Sex Among Americans." Among its key findings are, and I quote, "Married men and women who most fully embrace the classical beliefs and practices of Protestant and Catholic Christianity, including the conviction that marriage is a lifelong commitment till death do us part, enjoy the happiest marriages in America." The report also included this other key finding: religious couples enjoy significantly more sex and more sexual satisfaction than their secular peers. Put differently, the more religiously devoted one is, the higher the levels of reported sexual satisfaction. Now, the late scholar Michael Ullman once gave the following advice to a group of young people. Quote, "Saving the Republic will not be easy. You will need allies and inspiration. Start with a biblical injunction to increase and multiply, get married, and have children in that order," end quote. In other words, marriage and procreation are essentials for the health and well-being and the recovery of any society. Christians, of course, understand why. Because it was part of God's created intent for human beings to fulfill the essential purpose of their existence. But God's also kind, so marriage is a gift, one that enables sexual satisfaction at such high levels. That understanding affirms its purpose, and it enables a kind of fulfillment to marriage and sex that those outside of Christianity could not fully comprehend. Christians should spread this good news, and one way is to let their marriages speak loudly of the goodness and greatness and kindness of God. For the Colson Center, I'm John Stone Street with Breakpoint.
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4: You've turned on the light. Tonight, showers with lows in the lower 40s. Tomorrow, mostly cloudy skies with highs in the mid-50s. Tomorrow night, mostly clear skies with lows in the mid-30s. 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
12: We hear a lot of
13: friends, welcome to In the Market with Janet Parshall. I am thrilled we're going to spend the hour together because I hope we will slay once and for all the mythology that says you have a multiple choice test. It is either faith or reason, that science and religion are at war with one another, that it's one or the other, but the two are mutually exclusive and cannot happily coexist. Listen, I'm coming to you from the shadow of the nation's capital. We are a town of demonstrations, as you've probably picked up a time or two. And I've seen them march down the main street in Washington, D.C., carrying signs that say, I believe in science, which immediately makes me, as a follower of Jesus Christ, go, does that mean I don't? Is it an either-or proposition? I think not. And I think after this hour, you're going to hear from a man with all the credentials, all the initials possible after his name, all of the cred, as they say. And you're going to understand that he says believing is, in fact, seeing. Let me tell you who our guest is. Dr. Michael Gillen is our guest. He's a graduate of UCLA and Cornell, and he holds degrees in physics, math, and astronomy. Students, that means he did his homework on a regular basis. He's a former science correspondent for ABC News. He was also a physics instructor at Harvard for 8 years, host of the History Channel series, Where Did It Come From?, and producer of the award-winning family movie, Little Red Wagon, which you can watch right now on Amazon Prime if you want. He hosts the weekly podcast, Science Plus God, with Dr. G, and that gets sponsored by K-Love and Air One Radio Networks. And as if he didn't have anything else to do, he runs a film and television production company, and he joins us because in his spare time, he's written the book, Believing is Seeing. A physicist explains how science shattered his atheism and revealed the necessity of faith. Michael, what a joy to have you with us. Thank you. You understand this as someone who understands physics. I can't give you back this hour of time. You're giving it to us, and I so appreciate it. Thank you.
14: Hi, Janet. It is just my absolute joy to be with you again. It's been way too long, and thank you for inviting me on the show.
13: I'm thrilled you're back again, Michael. Thank you so, so much. Talk to me about your childhood growing up, because it's clear you have a love of science. Did that love manifest itself early in your life?
14: In the second grade.
13: Wow.
14: And, you know, well, that makes me 7 years old. And what made it particularly odd, Janet, is that, you know, I was born in East Los Angeles on the wrong side of the tracks, which meant that I had never met a scientist in my life. You know, you could understand it if I had run into a scientist either in my family or outside the family who somehow inspired me. But that's not how it happened with me. I can't remember a day when I wasn't head over heels in love with science. And so that obviously mystified me for a while. Looking back, of course, I now give credit where credit is due. I do believe that God placed that love in my heart because he knew that we would reach this point in our history when science became kind of the new savior of the world. Mm-hmm. You know, kids are growing up today. I have a Gen Z son. He just turned 22. Now, you think about it, his generation, the Gen Z generation, they've grown up thinking of science as the miracle worker. Mm-hmm. You know, this generation hasn't read the Bible. They don't think about God. All the polls indicate that. So they've grown up, reading the headlines that science is giving sight to the blind. is helping the lame to walk, is helping barren women to have children. So it's not, for this generation, Jesus is not the miracle worker. It's science. And so I believe that many years ago when I was this, you know, seven-year-old kid growing up in East L.A., God knew it. And I am now in the eye of the storm, Janet. And I am simultaneously excited, but I'm also appalled at what I see going on right now.
13: Yes. Oh,
14: I'm excited because God has given me the credentials and God has prepared me for this moment, but I'm appalled at what has happened even to my own beloved science.
13: I so resonate with that dual response, but let me just encourage you as a sister in the Lord, it's so clear that God has called you for such a time as this, because C.S. Lewis talked about this. He talked about the ascendancy and used the word scientism, which exactly as you just said, that's where all truth could be found, would be in scientism. But let me go back a little bit to those barrios where you were growing up. You never met a scientist, but clearly God was giving you the desires of your heart because he had prepared a plan for you you didn't yet know about. But where were you spiritually? What kind of a family did you grow up spiritually in?
14: Well, that's what really makes my story particularly odd, because my father and both my grandfathers were Spanish-speaking Pentecostal ministers. And, you know, my father was born in Texas. So was my paternal grandfather. But my maternal grandfather was born in Guadalajara, Mexico. And he married a woman from Cuba. My grandmother, we called her Titi, she fled from Cuba because of communism and met this Mexican man, married him, and they had my mother. She was the oldest of eight children. Can you imagine, Janet? So I grew up in a household where we went to church, you know, like 7 days a week. You know, people, you know, it wasn't just like, hey, let's go to church on Sunday. It was like a week-long affair, and when we would go to church, you know, the sermons went on and on and on. I mean, you know, like, it wasn't unusual to have a 1 or a 2 hour sermon. And of course, being Hispanic, is I did the calculation, Janet. I have to chuckle, but I can't help myself. I'm a scientist. So one day I just did the calculation. I'm 5/8 Mexican, 2/8 Cuban and Spanish, and 1/8 Austrian. Now, go figure. That, I don't know where that snuck in, but there you go, 1/8 Austrian. But, you know, we were very big on discipline in my family. And so if we didn't sit still and listen to that sermon, whether it was my dad preaching or some other person preaching, you know, my mother would reach over and pinch us. And so that was my upbringing. It was particularly odd, but now I'm perfectly positioned to have this conversation with you.
13: Isn't that the truth? Exactly. Wow. Well, when we come back, I want to know what it was like to get into UCLA, and I want to pick up the story there. I love these kinds of stories because it really just belies the mythology that it's an either-or option. It is not by any stretch of the imagination. Listen, if Scripture tells us that the heavens are declaring the glory of God, and he asked us, were we there when he formed the ocean and who controls the wind? I'm pretty sure those are scientific questions, and God's letting us know he's in charge, that believing is in reality seeing. That's what Dr. Michael Gillen says. We're just getting started with our conversation. More after this.
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16: Well-meaning Christians sometimes say that since Christianity is just a relationship with God, serious study of the Bible is not necessary. But how has a relationship grown? Our human relationships require that we know something about the other person. We need to know their name, their interests, their likes and dislikes. In fact, the more we know about another person, the better the relationship will be. The same is true with God. The more we know about God, the better our relationship can be. Theology gives us knowledge of God, so our relationship with God should improve if we study theology and then live it out. As the Apostle Paul said, our zeal for God must be based on knowledge.
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13: Understanding the meaning of life is essential to a fulfilled relationship with God, and you are a part of His story. 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Don't you love conversations like the one we're having? You know, the Bible tells us that if we seek Him, we will find Him. If we seek Him with all our heart, He will be found. And then He tells us and tells us and tells us again that He's there pursuing us. Believing is seeing. A physicist explains how science shattered his atheism and revealed the necessity of faith. That's Dr. Michael Gillen's brand new book. Oh, if you know anybody for whom this is a conflict in their life, I want you to get it and share it with them, because this journey will open their eyes as well. So, Michael, when you go to UCLA, you talk about your very unique background. At what point, and I'm using the word that you use to self-describe, you get to the campus of UCLA, not an easy school to get into. While you're there, you're studying physics and math and astronomy, all high sciences, take a whole lot of brain power. Would you have categorized yourself as an atheist prior to coming to campus or while you were at campus?
14: Well, that's a good question. Let me answer it this way, Janet, because it's the most honest way to answer it. During all those years of being a kid growing up in a Spanish-speaking Pentecostal home, going to church 7 days a week, I never really owned the faith. I didn't mm-hmm. really understand it as a child. I didn't care to understand it. We had a tradition in the church we went to where the kids would go down to the basement for a little Sunday school lesson, and then we would all be lined up and brought back upstairs to the main sanctuary. And my main preoccupation at that point was to be at the head of the line. Why? Because I wanted to be the first to get to the drum set. We had a little kind of a, you know, musical grouping up front, and I just really wanted to play the drums. That's all I cared about. So, you know, Jesus and the Bible, it went in one ear and out the other ear. And I think that is a lesson for a lot of parents today, that just because you take your kid to church mm-hmm. doesn't mean they're absorbing the faith. And in my case, I think it may have actually had the opposite effect, because by the time I went to UCLA and then went on to Cornell, where I got my PhD in physics, math, and astronomy, I was, for all intents and purposes, an atheist. God, by which I mean, God wasn't on my radar. I didn't care about God. I didn't mm-hmm. care to know about God. He didn't influence my decisions. The only thing that mattered to me, Janet, and I can't overemphasize this enough, is science. By the time I got to Cornell for grad school, so I graduated from UCLA with my BS in physics and math and went to Ithaca, New York, and began really my years of being what I call a scientific monk. And I mean that literally, because I slept on the average of 3 hours a day, typically from 3 a.m. till about 6 a.m. Okay. And I would have not even slept those 3 hours if I could possibly stand it. And I begrudged those 3 hours. I begrudged having to eat. I took very little time to groom myself. I didn't know because my lab, which I spent, you know, the other 21 hours, when the 3 hours I wasn't sleeping, I spent either in my basement lab or in the classroom. And because it was a basement lab, it had no windows. I didn't know if it was day or night. I didn't particularly care. I went there 7 days a week. Sunday for me wasn't anything special. It was just another day. So I don't know. Yes, I was an atheist, I think, from, I don't know, from a very young age. And it really wasn't until maybe my second year in grad school that I began asking questions. And, you know, one of my favorite verses in the Bible is the first one. Very simple. Mm-hmm. In the beginning, God created the heavens and the earth. You see, if you don't understand or believe that, just close the Bible, because you're not going to believe or understand anything else the Bible has to say to you. And when I was at Cornell, I didn't believe that. I didn't particularly care to understand it. I hadn't really read the Bible. I'd heard about the Bible naturally growing up in the church. But again, I didn't own it. It didn't. That wasn't my faith. That was my parents' faith.
13: Mm-hmm.
14: And I went there out of obedience because I had no choice. What kid has a choice? And but in the second year of my grad school, I began questioning how this universe of ours had come to be, because by then you have to understand the second year of grad school. I had learned that the universe appears to be wired for life, and we can have that discussion if you wish down the line. But when I say that, I mean that literally. We discovered that the universe appears to be wired for life. I shouldn't even say appears to be, is wired for life. Okay, we can elaborate on that. And number two, I learned that the universe is mostly invisible. About 95, we estimate today that about 95% of the universe is invisible to us. It's in the form of what we call dark energy, dark matter, black holes. And by the way, the terms of dark energy and dark matter are just placeholders. We don't know what that is. It's just our way of saying, hey, we can't see it. Okay, so in second year of grad school, I started pondering that. It's like, wow, okay, well, I've already discovered that the universe is beautiful through and through, from the microscopic to the astronomical levels. It's designed for life, and it's mostly invisible. Is this like really an accident? Hmm. Could this amazing universe really be an accident? And I started doubting it. Is it possible for an atheist to doubt atheism? Yes. I'm proof. How is it doubting atheists, right? Because, look, the science and the math applied to try to describe the origins of the universe are beautiful. The equations are magnificent. You look at Einstein's field equation of general relativity. To this day, it's the most beautiful thing on Earth. It's mm-hmm. like a work of art. You don't need to understand Einstein's field equation to appreciate it as a work of art. And so that questioning is what started me on my spiritual journey, and the rest is history.
13: Wow. And it is that part of your history that I want to examine. Absolutely fascinating. So there is Michael with rigorous academic, athleticism, if I can put it that way, is absolutely throwing himself into advanced sciences, physics, mathematics, astronomy. But all of a sudden, the form, the order, the shape, the perfection, not chaos. Scripture says God is not the author of confusion, but order is being found. Is this what led him to be able to say that believing is in fact seeing? More with Dr. Michael Gillen right after this.
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18: You know, you could say that William Shatner is the most famous astronaut in the world. Until recently, he was not a real astronaut, but he is best known for playing Captain Kirk in Star Trek's TV series and movies. Last year, he did go into space, and it had such an impact that he started crying and now has written about it in his memoir, Boldly Go. You know, at age 90, he had a life-changing experience by going into space. He thought it would be a fulfilling experience to see planet Earth from a different vantage point. Others told him that they were struck by the apparent fragility of this suspended blue marble. He also experienced the strongest feeling, dominating everything else by far, was the deepest grief I have ever experienced. When he looked away from Earth towards the rest of the universe, he didn't feel attraction. Instead, he realized that we are a tiny oasis of life surrounded by an immensity of death. There's a name for that experience. Space philosopher Frank White called it the overview effect, which is the title of his book by the same name. It comes from the emotional shift in a person's awareness when they see Earth from space. You gain a greater understanding of the preciousness of Earth. So I think we can draw two conclusions. First is environmental stewardship, which was Shatner's conclusion that he wanted to protect Earth for his grandchildren and great-grandchildren. We need to do all we can to prevent the destruction of this planet. But a second conclusion is intelligent design. Earth is not an insignificant speck in the galaxy. Earth is our home. It was created by God for us, and we can now measure all the fine-tuned parameters that show God's fingerprints. I'm Kirby Anderson, and that's my point of view.
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19: 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One of the very best ways to join the Holy Spirit is by praying for what we like to call divine appointments. I can't tell you how many times that he has led me to a person who was waiting for someone to share the gospel with them. In Arizona, I met a 21-year-old named Raymond who was sitting at a bus stop. He told me that he was in a recovery program that talked about God, but hadn't shared much about him. Raymond was sitting there wondering how he could find out more when we walked up. With tears in his eyes, he accepted Christ after hearing the gospel and said, "Thank you. This is going to change my life." So I encourage you to start praying for opportunities to share your faith and then watch God do amazing things. For more on sharing the gospel, visit sharelife.today. That's sharelife.today.
13: Best-selling author Dr. Michael Gillen is with us. He tells his story of his spiritual journey in his new book called Believing is Seeing. A physicist explains how science shattered his atheism and revealed the necessity of faith. So I want to go right back to the rest of it is history. I love this. So with the same sort of scrutiny and intense commitment to seeking answers as you were working on your 3D PhD in physics, mathematics, and astronomy, you didn't have to ask whether science and religion were at conflict. Those questions started to raise on their own volition. You started looking around. You talked about Einstein's field equation. So, Michael, tell me more about this journey. I mean, there are things we don't know, which I think is absolutely fascinating. That's why I think Scripture calls some of this a mystery. But there are things we can never know. As you said before, black holes, black matter, simply placeholders. We don't know what they are. But talk to me about your search for finding the answer in the world of, quote, religion.
14: So there I was, a second-year grad student at Cornell, this, you know, unkempt, uber-geeky scientific monk who's still head over heels in love with science and nothing more. I mean, literally nothing more. And I'm asking the question of myself as an intellectual, as an atheist, how did this amazing, mostly invisible universe of ours come to be, a universe that's wired for life? And I started by realizing that, wow, I've been living by the motto, seeing is believing. Many people do. It seems very logical. You know, I'm not going to believe it unless I see it. And I knew I had to ditch that right away. Why? Because if the universe is 95% invisible, then if I'm insisting that the only thing I'm going to believe in is what I can see, then I've got to ditch 95% of the universe. I can't believe that it exists because I can't see it. So I knew I was in trouble right off the bat as an intellectual. And I remember one of my professors was Carl Sagan. Very famous astronomer, mm-hmm. and he was just getting to be famous. He was going on The Tonight Show with Johnny Carson. He was getting ready to host the Cosmos series on PBS, getting a lot of buzz. Well, I was there in the eye of the storm, and I took classes from Carl, one of them being in exobiology, which is the study of life outside the Earth. It was a fascinating course. And you can imagine being taught by Carl himself. Mm-hmm. And I remember that when he was being interviewed by like Johnny Carson and others, very often he would talk about the Vedas. And those were the days before Google. And so I couldn't just Google Vedas to find out what in the world is this man talking about? He's an astronomer. What is Vedas? I never learned about the Vedas in astronomy class. And so finally, when I realized that I had to look elsewhere beyond science for answers to my questions. I went to Olin Library, which is the grad student library at Cornell, and I looked it up, and sure enough, it's the sacred literature of the Hindu religion. And so in typical fashion, because I've never done anything halfway, Janet, anybody who knows me knows that I don't do anything halfway. I'm just very intense, even now. And so I just threw myself into Hinduism, and I found it quite fascinating. And then I remember getting a copy of the I Ching from a friend of mine who discovered that I was on this kind of Hermann Hesse-like spiritual journey. You know, Hermann Hesse wrote novels. The reason I loved, and that's really when I discovered Hermann Hesse, his protagonists are always these intellectuals, these tormented intellectuals that go off on these spiritual journeys. And sometimes they end up well, and sometimes they don't end up so well. But Gold Moon and Narcissus, you know, Beneath the Wheel, all those. I mean, Siddhartha. So I fancied myself as being on this journey. And so a fellow grad student sent me a copy of the I Ching, and I got into that. Chinese mysticism, then Buddhism, then Islam. And then my thesis professor was Jewish, so I started going to Shabbat services on Friday night. And then TMI, Transcendental Meditation International, caught my attention because there was a guru at that time making the rounds, and I found that very fascinating. So you can imagine, I was at that point, I guess you would call me a seeker. I was just seeking answers to my intellectual questions. I wouldn't call myself, you know, anything but an atheist in search of answers that the science wasn't able to provide me. And so one night at 3 a.m, I go back to my dorm room as always, and I open the door and I hear the scraping sound underneath the door. I look down, there's a white envelope with my name on it. And it's a Valentine's Day card from a girl named Laurel. Well, number one, I didn't even know it was Valentine's Day. And technically it wasn't, because already 3 a.m. the following day. But I thought, Laurel. And I sought her out to thank her. And one thing led to another, and I started spending a little less time in the lab and a little more time with Laurel. She was a sorority girl. You've seen the movie Beauty and the Beast, right, Janet? Well, at that moment I was living the movie, and I'll leave it up to you to know who was the beast and who was the beauty. Trust me, I was not the beauty. And to this day, you talk about miracles. It's a miracle that this beautiful sorority girl would come chasing after me. Good Lord. But it was a God thing, I think, because at one point when I started sharing with her my angst and my desire to get answers, she says, well, have you ever read the Bible? You've done Hinduism and Buddhism and Islam. How about Christianity? I said, nah, not really, for two reasons. Number one, the Bible is very familiar to me. I heard about it growing up, and so I didn't think there was anything there for me, done that, been there, you know. And then second, people who read the Bible hate science, and that's my number one love in life. And then she said the words that changed my life forever. She said, I haven't read the Bible either, but if you read it, I'll read it with you.
13: Wow.
14: And I did.
13: Wow. Yeah. Wow. If God isn't purposeful, that is a wonderful story. By the way, the word Veda, if you look it up in Sanskrit, it means God is my oath, my knowledge, my wisdom. And that was the beginning of your spiritual journey. I'm going to come back to you with that sorority girl reading the Bible when we return. We're so glad that we had this opportunity to spend the hour with Dr. Michael Gillen. His book, Believing is Seeing, a physicist explains how science shattered his atheism and revealed the necessity of faith. Back after this.
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21: I was a fighter from the time I was a small child in Wilkesboro, North Carolina. When I was 12, I received Jesus as my Savior and asked Him to help keep me from a life of sin. I got a boxing scholarship for college. Mom was not happy when I decided to become a professional boxer. She prayed for me to be a preacher. While continuing my training, I met Lena, and we married the next year. After Pearl Harbor was bombed in 1941, I joined the Coast Guard Mounted Beach Patrol. I kept myself fit and ready to continue my boxing career. After our first son was born in 1944, I realized that much of my focus was on my physical body, not my spiritual life. And I wanted my son to be grounded in the faith, and that meant I had to be a better example. While I served, I was allowed to do some professional boxing. The Lord convicted my heart about the fights, but I ignored it for a while. By this time, we had three sons, and I retired from boxing. I was in a train yard accident, but God spared my life. Since then, I've gone to Bible school and followed God's direction for our lives. As an evangelist, sometimes things were difficult, but God has faithfully taken care of us. I'm Paul Ferguson. If the Son therefore shall make you free, ye shall be free indeed.
20: If you would like to be free from the weight of sin by receiving Jesus Christ as Lord and Savior, or maybe you have questions about it, call 1-888-NEED-HIM right now. 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
0: Emeralds, an evolutionary conundrum. This is Ken Ham on a mission to strengthen the global church with God's word. Geologists who start with millions of years have a hard time explaining how the right chemicals and unlikely conditions needed to form emeralds came together at just the right time. Well, that's because they ignore the Bible's history. The relatively rare ingredients needed to form emeralds are found in different types of rocks. They find each other as they're transported and mixed together by hot water, conditions only met during major earth movements and rising waters during mountain building. The flood of Noah's day provides the perfect conditions. Emeralds remind us of the truth of the history in God's word.
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13: Through life with the Bible in one hand and the newspaper in the other is essential for each of us on our walk with Christ. 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On the right-hand side, two words. They're sitting right next to each other. Past programs. Click it on. Download this hour in its entirety. In fact, you can do either hour. We're on for 2 hours every day, going back a full year. But if you have friends for whom they think there is this false dichotomy, the war between religion and science, that faith and reason are mutually exclusive, you've got this brilliant man in Dr. Michael Gillen, whose very life story says it's anything but, that believing is, in truth, seeing. And he wrote a book to that end called Believing is Seeing. A physicist explains how science shattered his atheism and revealed the necessity of faith. I want to jump right back to this story. So you've gone this entire route from atheism to Hinduism to Buddhism to Islam to Judaism to transcendental meditation, and the sorority girl catches your eye. I think she's probably making your heart beat a little faster, and she says, read this book together, and you said, you're on. So tell me how that started, and what was that like, and what answers did you start to find?
14: Well, it was interesting because we're both very kind of intellectual. Laurel is just like I am, very curious, really hardcore intellectual. So it ended up taking us actually 2 years, 2 years to read the Bible from cover to cover. And when we began, we started asking so many questions, you know, like, wait a minute, doesn't this verse contradict what we were reading last week? And finally I said, Laurel, we're never going to get through this thing unless we write our questions down in a spiral. We got this spiral-bound notebook, and we put all our questions there. I said, we can come back to them, but let's just keep moving. And still, it took us 2 years. But here's the thing. The Old Testament we found rather depressing, and it was very logical. You know, it was like God gives us free choice. We mess up. He forgives us, gives us a second chance. We blow it again. He punishes us. And that's just very logical. The Bible in the Old Testament said, eye for an eye. You know, you hit me, I hit you back. But then when we got to the New Testament, it was really a horse of a different color for me. I'm just telling you how I reacted to it. And and by the way, Laurel did too. It's as if somebody suddenly, we'd been sitting in the dark and somebody suddenly switched on the lights. Why? Because I was particularly taken by the way Jesus spoke. This person, Jesus. Now, you have to understand, in my kind of spiritual exploration, I'd learned all about the Buddha and all the other Shiva and all the rest of it. This Jesus person stood out to me as someone who spoke in a language that resonated with the scientist in me. Now, that may sound odd to your listeners, but that's just the truth. The way Jesus spoke and speaks in the New Testament reminded me immediately of what I was learning in quantum mechanics. It's what I call translogical. It's translogical speech. It's translogical reasoning. It's not logical. It's translogical. We don't necessarily have time to get into it here, but I talk about it in the book Believing is Seeing. Now, I didn't fall to my knees at that point. I didn't have a Damascus-like conversion. I'm just too hard-headed for that, but it was enough to hook me. And as I explored Christianity more deeply over the years, and even more than a decade, I resisted losing my atheism. I felt still very comfortable in my atheism, but I was intrigued by this Christianity stuff. And then finally, right around the 1990s, so you can imagine, this has been a long journey for me. I decided, you know what? I'm really being dishonest with myself, and I'm being unfair to the truth. I've got to drop the other shoe. Because by then, what I had done, and I explain this again in the book so the reader can see what I saw back then. I compared the secular worldview, the kind of canonical atheist worldview, to the Christian worldview, to the scientific worldview. And I asked myself, and I created a matrix. Again, I'm a scientist. And I looked at it and I said, whoa, atheism does not square with science the way I had thought all these years. It does. It doesn't. And yet Christianity, the Christian worldview, does. And that shocked me. And so because of that single revelation, I felt I had to make that commitment and said, look, I'm interested first and foremost in the truth. I'm not interested in defending any point of view or any discipline or anything like that. I'm not even interested in defending the truth. Because as Charles Spurgeon once said, you know, truth does not need defending. It just needs letting go, and it will defend itself. So I don't feel like I'm even like defending the truth. I just care about the truth. And so for that reason, I really became a Christian. And then I kept it to myself. And it wasn't until like around 1996, I tell the story in the book. I was on Good Morning America at that time. I was at ABC News doing Good Morning America, Nightline, 2020, World News Tonight. I had an occasion to do a segment, a science segment, where I was part of a roundtable. And at that roundtable, and it was a shock to me, hearing these words coming out of my mouth, I confessed my belief in God. And I thought, Janet, at that moment, I thought I was going to lose my job. I thought, this is the stupidest thing I've ever done, to confess my belief in God. But just the opposite happened. And my life, from that moment on, when I just came clean with the truth, when I came clean with the author of truth, namely God, I have felt liberated, and my life has taken off in ways that I could never have imagined as that little boy in East LA dreaming merely about becoming a scientist. I became a scientist. I ended up teaching physics at Harvard for 9 years. I mean, it doesn't get better than that.
13: That's right.
14: You know, Harvard, I was teaching the best and the brightest for 9 years. But because I became a Christian, because I surrendered my life, and I tell that story because believing in God is one thing, but surrendering your life is a whole nother thing. We haven't even gotten there. But there was a moment in my life when I was really down and out, when I finally surrendered my life to God. Then because of that surrender, my life has reached heights that I could never have imagined as that little Mexican kid from East LA.
13: Wow, just amazing. So
14: yeah,
13: as you surrendered to him, and then shall the eyes of the blind be open, as we sing in the Messiah and read in the book of Isaiah. As you looked around, and the more you got into this stuff that most of us, we can't spell half this stuff, let alone understand what it means, and this is the world in which you lived and moved, did you now, going to the title of your book, Believing is Seeing, go, that makes sense now. Now that makes sense. Now that you saw God is the center of the universe, in the beginning God created, did things that might have been a little mysterious have clarity because you believe now that God was the center of all things?
14: Absolutely, yes. And very briefly, because I know we're probably running out of time in this segment, but I will say very briefly, believing is seeing. Where does that come from? Because, you see, when I was studying way back young, when I was much younger, I was studying Euclidean geometry.
13: Mm.
14: And it's a beautiful achievement of Aristotelian logic. It's just simple, what we call two-value crisp logic. But you have to understand Euclid had to assume more than 30 things. He had to assume 30 axioms.
13: Hmm.
14: And so I realized much, much later when I was having this conversion experience, I realized, wait a minute, unless I believe those axioms, I will never see for myself what Euclid discovered. You see, you have to buy into the axioms. You have to assume certain things. You have to believe in those axioms. And when you believe, and only when you believe those axioms, are you given the opportunity to see the fruits of those axioms. So if you translate that now to my spiritual journey, what I realized was, unless I believed in God, unless I at least thought about the possibility that God existed, I would never see for myself the fruits of that belief. Well, now I have, because I completely believe in the existence of God for all kinds of reasons that I spell out in this book.
13: Mm-hmm.
14: It's a really thorough book. And because of that belief, because I buy into that belief, I'm able to see things that I never did before, not even as that committed scientific monk. It's really been an eye-opener, and it's beautiful because I now see the universe in its full glory, not just as an intellectual, not just with somebody with IQ, but as someone who has also what I call SQ, spiritual quotient, and I also explain that in the book.
13: You do.
14: And I think we're wired, you and I and everybody listening right now, you have to understand, was wired with the spirit of God in himself or herself.
13: Mm-hmm.
14: And it's that spirit that gives us a kind of intelligence that is above and beyond IQ. So when I surrendered myself to God, I was basically at that moment for the first time in my life embracing both my IQ and my SQ. And when you do that, it's like looking at a 3D movie with both lenses on, the green and the red. Okay, suddenly everything pops and everything is not everything is clear because we're told not everything is clear, but so much of the mystery, so many of the questions that I had before then suddenly were answered. And it was very, very exciting for me. It still is. Talking about it makes me excited.
13: And I put
14: that excitement in the book. I want to share that excitement of that discovery with the reader.
13: I loved the section on the axioms because it was a reminder to me that while we're often told that it's objective, knowable truth, that would be the working definition of science, you are involved in blind faith. You believe in stuff you can't see. You just talk about Euclid. So if you've got all of these axioms that you have to buy into before you see the proof, well, I guess there's a little bit of faith in the world of science as well, as you point out. You talk about IQ. You talk about SQ. I'm going to go back to that. I want to talk about the Titanic moments as well. And I want to talk about the Oxford University word post-truth, what that means and how that applies to the concept of believing is seeing. A lot to talk about in this last segment. Don't go away. We're talking with Dr. Michael Gillen.
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2: Jeff had worked at a religious college for several years and was just about to start his new job at a secular university. He was worried about what he would be allowed to say, so he called us at the Christian Law Association to talk to our lawyers because he wanted to be safe. Our attorneys explained to Jeff that he simply needed to be careful what he said to clients and customers when he was representing the company. The company had the right to decide what religious image, if any, it wished to set forth. 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And in his private life, Jeff could witness to anyone that crossed his path who the Lord gave him a burden to reach. Your right to witness is clearly protected under the law in America. 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If you have a question, contact us at the Christian Law Association.
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4: So I have a confession to make.
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13: What an absolutely fascinating conversation, and there is a ton of information in the book. Particularly if you struggle in this area, then listen to this man who has a 3D PhD in physics, mathematics, and astronomy. That it wasn't an either-or proposition by any stretch of the imagination. If you have a friend who struggles in this area, Michael's book would be a great conversation starter, particularly because so many people know him as the former science correspondent for ABC News, and also seeing him on the History Channel, where he did a weekly program called Where Did It Come From? So people in the scientific community know Michael's name. So he comes with the credentials, the ethos, if you will, but he's got the pathos as well in this book that I want you to read. It's called Believing is Seeing. A physicist explains how science shattered his atheism and revealed the necessity of faith. So we're talking about worldviews. That's really what this is all about. And you talk about those titanic moments for our worldview in the book. Michael, explain that to our friends.
14: Well, first, it refers to the fact that in the 1990s, I was invited to go down to the bottom of the North Atlantic Ocean to report from the Titanic. Now, how could I say no?
13: Yeah, no
14: but
13: kidding.
14: In the book, I talk about it because I have a deathly fear of water, and so it was a challenge for me. Again, we can't get into all the details, but it's in the book. Mm-hmm. So I went down there. I was doing a report for 2020 at that time. And lo and behold, as we were exploring the wreck, we got stuck in the propeller, and I nearly lost my life. And I tell that whole story. Mm-hmm. And afterwards, you know, I thought of the phrase, the Titanic moment, because down there trapped in that sub, really pretty much kissing my life goodbye, thinking about Laurel and never seeing her again, and looking back at my life and my career and my journey and wondering what it was all about, I actually experienced, and I want to be very careful how I say this because I am a scientist, so I want to be very precise. But just when it seemed like all hope was lost, the environment within the sub changed perceptibly. I felt that some presence had entered that sub. And many, many years later, I survived, obviously. And many years later, I was reading through Psalm 139, and it says this: where can I go from your spirit? Or where can I flee from your presence? If I ascend into heaven, you are there. If I make my bed in hell, behold, you are there. If I take the wings of the morning and dwell in the uttermost parts of the sea, even there your hand shall lead me and your right hand shall hold me. And I gasped, because that phrase, and dwell in the uttermost parts of the sea, even there your hand shall lead me. And I do believe in retrospect that presence that I felt entering the sub was God. And he gave me a peace that I'll never forget, Janet, in the midst of this deadly situation. And then I began reflecting on, you know, each of us has titanic moments like that. I now speak at college campuses, and afterwards a lot of kids come up to me and they say, you know, I've had a titanic moment, Dr. Gillen. Maybe my friend, I remember this one basketball player telling me that his best friend tried to commit suicide because she was feeling so unloved. And so I write about this notion of titanic moments in the book, and I ask the reader, what is your titanic moment? And I'm asking your listeners right now, are you going through a titanic moment right now? Or did you just go through one? Sooner or later, you will have a titanic moment. Maybe your life won't be on the line, but your world will be completely upended, and you'll feel helpless about what you can do. The situation will be completely out of your control. And so I talk about that book. I talk about that in the book and say this to the reader. Look, you are free to believe whatever you want, okay? And those beliefs are the foundation of your worldview. Those are like the axioms of Euclidean geometry. These are the assumptions you make about the world, about God, about yourself, about others. These are your beliefs, your core beliefs, and your whole worldview is founded on that. Now, you're free to believe whatever you want, but when a titanic moment strikes, you're going to discover very quickly whether those beliefs are founded on the absolute truths of the universe, or they are merely your own prejudices or your own feelings. And that will make the difference, Janet, between whether your world will sink like a rock or you will soar like an eagle. And so when I wrote this book, Believing is Seeing, it's with the earnest prayer that people who read it will understand the enormous importance of their worldview. You see, we all have a worldview. And there are three things about a worldview that are important. Number one, what is it founded on? Is it founded on misguided faith or enlightened faith? Number two, its size. Is it big enough for God and science, or is it just big enough for science? Or maybe even just big enough for God, and maybe you hate science, or you fear it, or you're wary of it. The other thing is, what is at its center? Because whatever is at its center, whatever your whole life revolves around, that's your God. Mm-hmm. And so in this book, I'm hoping that people will examine the worldview carefully so that when a titanic moment strikes, they will be well prepared to not only survive it, but to learn and become stronger because of it.
13: Oh. Michael, I could talk to you for hours and hours and hours. There's so much more in the book than we have had a chance to discuss, but I have 30 seconds left. Oxford University Word of the Year, Post-Truth. Now, truth is ultimately individualized. You were in pursuit of truth, whether it's in science or whether it was the beginning of your spiritual journey. Is truth knowable now? If I were to ask you today, would you say a different answer today than you would have done 30 years ago?
14: truth is eternal. So even though the Bible is thousands of years old and many people want to make it sound like it's obsolete, it isn't. It's timeless. The truths of the Bible, truth itself, is timeless.
13: Michael, fabulous conversation. And friends, I cannot stress enough that as rich as this conversation was, there's so

0: really believing is seeing and seeing is reacting. You're going to want to read his book. It's really a powerful testimony of a powerful journey that now is about a very important life. Thanks, friends. We'll see you next time.
1: There is so much deception in evolutionary dating. Learn about it next on today's Creation Moments. And now, here's our Creation Moments host, Ian Taylor.
2: The evolutionary claims that a rock or a fossil is millions of years old. They claim that they arrive at these long ages using index fossils. Index fossils are creatures that they are sure lived during specific ages. We are told that these ages are independently verified using radiometric dating methods. However, is all of this as neat and as certain as evolutionists say it is? Recently, a rock formation in England yielded more than just rocks. This rock layer is said to be 189 million years old, based upon its index fossils. The index fossils, ammonites and belemnites, were bottom-living deep-sea creatures. However, along with these deep-sea creatures, partially petrified wood was also found. One piece was found immediately adjacent to a deep-sea fossil. Scientists who believe in a young Earth creationism sent samples of the wood to three different radiocarbon dating laboratories. If the index fossil was really as old as evolutionists say, it is almost 4,000 times too old to give a radiocarbon date. Yet all the samples dated at the three laboratories showed consistent young dates. Adjusted by biblical considerations, they date to a time of about Noah's flood. We would expect to find land-based life mixed in with deep-sea creatures in any rocks that are a result of the violence of the flood. This find illustrates and supports the biblical account of a worldwide flood.
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4: A young man with a long criminal history went to prison. Several years later, he went before the parole board. He was prepared to share his story, but something unexpected happened. The judge that sentenced him many years earlier was now retired and serving on the parole board. The man stood before the parole panel but addressed the retired judge directly. He said, "Judge, you rightly sentenced me to prison for my mistakes. But then when I came here, I found Christ, and he changed my life. I know my sins are forgiven, and I'll never be the same again." After he said that, he and the judge stood there and hugged each other. That's what Christ can do if you let him come into your heart. If you would like to experience the forgiveness of God, then call or text us at 888-NEED-HIM. Again, we invite you to call or text us at 888-NEED-HIM.
5: Someone has said that a true friend is the best kind of mirror. A true friend is the one who is willing to describe your blemishes as well as your highlights. A true friend is honest. In other words, insofar as he is able to describe what he sees. But there is actually a better kind of mirror to use when we want to see who we are beneath the surface. And that is the Word of God. When we read the Bible, we see what God expects us to be, and the Holy Spirit shows us who we really are in comparison to that. 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
8: Everyone has been touched either directly or indirectly by some form of victimization. And this means all of us are in a position now, or will be in a position, to help another person become an overcomer. You will be able to travel this road with someone dear to you. God heals the broken heart when you give him all the pieces. He mends our minds. He counts our tears. He empowers us to rise above abuse and to become all he created us to be. Psalm 34:18 says, "The Lord is close to the broken."

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15: 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I'm John Avery Whittaker, but most folks around here call me Whit. 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
19: I think I've got a better idea.
20: No more!

0: pile of dishes is still waiting for you downstairs.
1: I know, Mom. I'll get to it.
0: It's also your turn to vacuum.
1: I'll just be a minute.
2: What are you doing?
1: Reading a magazine. I want to finish this article.
0: Heather, I've been after you all morning to get your chores done. The magazine can wait.
1: But I'm trying to find out what my romance quotient is.
0: Oh, I'm sorry. I didn't realize you were doing something important. Well, I'll get that.
1: Okay, that does it. My score is 65. You're as romantic as a pimple. What?
0: It's for you.
1: Hello? Hi, Julie. No, I'm just... never mind. What time? Great, I have to ask my mom. Mom!
0: Yeah?
1: Julie and the guys are going to the movies. Can I go?
0: What time?
1: About 20 minutes.
0: You'd have to set a speed record with those dishes to make that.
1: Can I do them after the movie?
0: You know the rules. Chores first.
1: But Mom...
0: We wouldn't even be having this discussion if you did them 2 hours ago when I first told you to. Now finish the dishes and the vacuuming, then you can go with your friends.
1: The movie will be over by then.
0: Oh, well. The video should be out in a year.
1: Julie, I can't go. Never mind. I'll see you tomorrow. I guess Cinderella's not going to the ball again.
3: Hi, Mr. Whitaker.
4: Hi, Heather. Hi, Julie.
3: Where are they? They said they'd meet us here.
1: Over in the corner booth.
5: Ivan, I am your father.
6: My father?
5: Yes. And Mary Lou, the ice princess, is your mother.
6: Who?
1: Dwayne, why are you talking into your glass?
3: He's quoting the movie we saw last night.
5: Hi, Heather.
1: I wish I could have gone.
6: Yeah, where were you anyway?
1: Home, and thanks for asking, Ivan.
5: Doing what?
1: Dishes.
6: Ugh, bummer.
1: Go on, make fun of me. I know you're going to.
6: Well, why would we do that?
3: You're not the only one who's missed out on something because you had to do chores.
7: Yeah, I missed out on, like, summer last year because I put off doing the dishes.
6: It's a worldwide epidemic.
1: You know, I don't mind doing chores that much, but I don't have any time for myself. I mean, I go to school, then I come back home and do my homework, then it's dinner. Then by the time I get all my chores done, I have to go to sleep.
3: This is not news, Heather. I never have enough time. I've got a big project due next week for history, and I haven't even started yet. If my parents don't give me a break from chores, I might as well hand in a blank sheet of paper.
1: So why aren't you home doing it now?
3: What do you mean?
4: Can I get anybody anything?
6: I'll have a chocolate milkshake.
3: Me too.
1: Strawberry milkshake, please.
7: Just some water for me.
3: I've never seen you pass up a milkshake.
7: I'm saving up for a new guitar.
6: No wonder you made me buy your ticket last night. Forgot my wallet. Give me a break.
4: Well, I didn't know you played the guitar, Dwayne.
3: He doesn't.
7: I do.
3: About as well as I play the tuba.
7: You don't play the tuba.
3: I know.
4: Okay, two chocolate milkshakes, a strawberry milkshake, and a water. Okay, I'll be right back.
1: Hey, Mr. Whitaker, did you give your kids lots of chores when they were our age?
4: Oh, they had a few things to do around the house, yes.
1: But did you make sure they had some free time, too?
4: I don't think their social lives suffered much.
1: Exactly.
4: Now, don't get me wrong, daily chores and homework came first. It was a part of being a member of the family.
3: I've heard that one before.
4: We wanted our children to understand that chores are important, not only because of the house or the yard, but because they teach responsibility.
1: We know.
4: Well, so what's the problem? You don't want to do chores?
1: It's not that. I just don't think my parents realize how much I do.
4: Well, if you honestly think your parents are being unfair, I'd suggest you talk to them. I'm sure they'll listen to you if you have a legitimate complaint.
1: Yeah, that's not a bad idea. I'll write out a list of all the things I do, then sit them both down and show it to them. Then I can explain why I have too many chores. You're right, Mr. Whitaker. They'll listen. They'll have to.
3: Good idea. I'm going to try that.
7: Maybe I will, too.
6: I'll try anything to get out of garbage duty.
1: This just might work.
8: Now on the Adventures in Odyssey Club, Connie has a proposal for Wit.
9: How can I help?
10: By hiring someone else.
9: I was actually thinking the new manager would, if she takes the job. What do you say?
10: Me? This seems like it would be a fun place to work.
11: I heard you were hiring, and I'm very interested.
12: I'm here to apply for the job.
2: Penny?
8: New manager Connie has her first big decision to make on the Adventures in Odyssey Club. Don't miss it.
1: Okay, are you comfy, Mom?
0: Very.
1: Dad?
11: I'm all ears.
1: Good. I've entitled tonight's discussion, My Time is My Castle and Chores Are Its Dungeon. Dad.
11: Oh, I'm sorry, Heather.
0: Oh, we're sorry, hon. Please continue.
1: Thank you. I consider myself a responsible person. And when my parents tell me to do something, I will do it with no questions asked. I believe that, for the most part, I have demonstrated this unconditional obedience throughout my lifetime.
11: Oh! I'm sorry.
0: Go on.
1: But, as a responsible person, I feel I must also be responsible with the use of my time, and the time I end up giving to others.
7: It's a hard thing to really verbalize, you know? Because the way I feel about chores is something that's very emotional for me. I think maybe I had a bad experience with chores as a child, and it's something I have to block out mentally now. It was so horrible. Because lately, I've been having these nightmares. This huge vacuum cleaner is sucking up dirt off the floor. Then it starts to go out of control, beginning to suck with the furniture and small appliances. And finally, it starts sucking the life out of me.
3: Pie chart gives you an indication of how much my life is spent doing what. These are just approximations, but as you can see, 5% is time in school, 2% is homework, 8% is doing various things such as eating and sleeping, and approximately 85% of my time is spent doing chores. Pretty amazing, isn't it?
6: The next section of my presentation is called Famous Dishwashing Accidents in History. Just as a warning, this section is not for the squeamish. What you are about to hear may shock and disgust you.
1: Look at all the other things I could be doing besides chores. I could be writing poetry, studying astronomy, visiting the elderly in nursing homes, planting a garden, buying small gifts for the orphans.
7: So, anyway, since I really can't express myself well in words, I feel I can best sum up my feelings in a song. So, I've written this little ballad. It's called Bored of Chores. Chores are the hands that squeeze my neck. The twisted metal from an emotional car wreck. They're not worth a bushel or even a peck. Like having 48 cards and an unfinished deck. I'm so glad my name's not Melchizedek.
3: I would now like you to turn your attention to the movie screen, where I've prepared a short slide presentation. Here I am taking out the garbage. Notice how sad I am. It's almost as if you can detect a tear in my eye. Here I am weeding the garden. I don't need to tell you how difficult those stains will be to get out.
6: Allow me to quote from scripture. All work and no play makes Jack a dull boy. Now I realize that I'm not Jack, and that wasn't scripture, but I think that pretty much says it all.
1: So, in conclusion, I believe my productivity as a person be greatly enhanced by the elimination of my current schedule of chores and replacing it with a less demanding one. Thank you.
0: That was very impressive.
11: I am floored.
1: You liked it?
0: Extremely well put together.
11: Very thought-provoking.
0: Oh, definitely.
1: So, what do you say?
11: Well, I think I'm going to need some time to talk it over with your mom.
1: Fine. Take all the time you need.
11: Honey, what do you think?
0: No.
11: My thoughts exactly. I'm sorry, Heather. We think the amount of chores we give you is more than fair.
1: But
0: if anything, the number should probably be increased.
1: Increased?
0: But since you worked so hard on your presentation, we won't do that. Yet.
11: Yeah. We'll take it easy on you.
1: Thanks.
7: My dad started singing his own song to the tune of Old MacDonald Had a Farm. He called it Dwayne McOswald Had a Mess. They were pointing out stuff in my room, you know? Like a t-shirt here, a soda can there, here a book, there a sock, E-I-E-I-O. And then my mom started singing the second verse. It was like being trapped in a bad musical.
3: My parents were just as bad. I don't think my presentation meant anything to them.
6: My folks just made me do a report on dishwasher safety using scripture as a reference book. I'm not having much luck.
1: So we all struck out. I really thought they'd be more understanding. I mean, can't they see how much work we do? My list was at least a page long, single-spaced.
3: I wish we could go off to camp or something so they would have to do our chores for us. Then maybe they'd understand.
6: Well, maybe we just should not do them.
1: What do you mean?
6: One day we should refuse to do any of our chores.
3: But we'll get in trouble.
1: Wait a minute. I think you've got something there, Ivan. What would happen if nobody here did their chores?
3: I told you, we'd all get in trouble.
1: Think about it, Julie. Piles of unwashed dishes, messy rooms. They'd see it firsthand. The impact would be huge if a lot of us did it. Kind of like a strike.
7: A strike? Hey, I know a bunch of guys who'd join a chore strike.
1: A chore strike, that's it.
6: Cool, we could picket in front of our house with signs.
1: Yeah, we'll tell everybody at school about it.
3: A 24-hour chore strike.
1: We'll make up flyers, put them all over town. Every kid in Odyssey will join in. It'll be a huge event.
7: Hey, my cousin prints T-shirts. He gives me free ones sometimes when they come out crooked.
1: Perfect.
3: How about buttons?
1: Buttons are good.
3: We need refreshments, like lemonade or snow cones or something.
1: Yes.
6: You should be the keynote speaker, Heather.
1: Speaker?
6: We'd set up a microphone and a stand, and you could give this awesome speech, you know, like they do in those big rallies in Washington, D.C.
1: I never thought of speaking.
3: You'd be great.
7: She's right. You should speak.
1: Okay, I'm kind of liking this idea now.
7: How about a warm-up act?
1: What do you mean?
7: Mean the band can play, like, a benefit concert.
3: You don't have a band.
7: I do, too.
3: Yeah, you, Ivan, and a couple of really bad songs.
7: I told you I came up with a chore song. And it's really hip, thank you. It could be the theme song of the night.
1: Sounds good to me.
7: Cool.
6: Our first gig.
1: This is great stuff. Let's schedule it for, like, next week.
7: I'm free.
3: Good for me.
1: Okay, we have to organize some things first. Why don't we start working on a few of these ideas by ourselves and then meet back here tomorrow, okay?
6: Got it.
7: Will do.
1: This is gonna be great, guys. Dinner's gonna be a little late.
11: Oh, that's fine. I need to finish this report before work tomorrow.
0: You're doing a report on pink paper?
11: No, what are you talking about?
0: The paper in the printer. What is this?
11: Oh, Heather was working on something when I came in.
0: Chore strike?
11: Huh?
0: Dan, did you see this?
11: What is it?
0: It's a flyer for a 24-hour chore strike. This Wednesday. It says, make sure your parents know just how much you do around the house.
11: You're kidding.
0: There's going to be T-shirts, a concert. Sounds like a pretty big deal.
11: Apparently.
0: You think we should head it off before it even gets started?
11: No. I think I've got a better idea.
1: I talked to a whole bunch of people, and a lot of them are interested in our chore strike.
3: Everybody I talked to liked the idea, too.
1: Anyway, I wrote down all of our ideas last night and printed out the flyers on our computer. Does anybody have any ideas about making picket signs and what we should put on them? Julie, why don't you make the signs?
3: Oh, I can't do that.
1: Why not?
3: My history project's due in a couple of days, and I still haven't started on it. I'm not gonna have time.
1: Well, can either of you guys do the signs? Ivan? Dwayne?
6: My creativity is limited to the field of music.
7: Yeah, what he said.
1: Okay, I can do the signs, I guess. Now, Dwayne, you mentioned T-shirts. Did you find out anything?
7: Yeah, my cousin said he'd give us all his reject T-shirts for free.
1: Free? That's great.
7: Well, maybe not. They were rejected by the garbage disposal company. My cousin made the dump truck on the back the wrong color.
1: Oh, what about the front?
7: We can put whatever we want in the front, but he wanted to charge us 15 cents a letter, so I told him to forget it.
1: Well, maybe you can talk him down to 10 cents.
7: I think you're gonna have to do that. I made him kinda mad when I told him no deal. He wouldn't give me a discount now if I got on my knees and begged.
1: Okay, all right. I'll tell you what. You give me your cousin's number, and I'll do it.
7: That sounds good.
1: All right, the concert. Ivan, can you get the microphones and something we can use for a stage?
6: No.
1: Why not?
6: Well, I'd have to check around town and stuff. That'd take a lot of work, you know. I mean, isn't the whole point of this thing so that we have to do less work?
1: So you're just not going to do it?
6: I don't think so.
1: I see. Okay, how about the calls? I've got a list of people who I think might be interested in coming. Who can make some calls over the next week?
3: You know, Heather, I'm not going to have any time.
7: I'm not a phone person.
6: I don't really want to.
10: Fine. I'll also make the calls. Refreshments?
7: You know what? I need to get going.
6: Yeah, me too.
3: I have some stuff I need to do. You don't mind, do you, Heather?
10: Oh, sure, no problem. Meeting adjourned.
3: Well, see you, Heather.
10: Bye.
7: It's gonna be great.
10: Sure it is. Thank you all for coming. I really feel like everything's falling together and landing right on top of me.
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12: 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We always love hearing from you.
10: Hi, honey.
3: Hi, Mom. Can I use the computer, Dad?
11: Sure.
3: Thanks. I need it for... This place is a mess. What are you doing?
0: Just watching a little TV.
3: Why are you in your pajamas? It's 5 o'clock in the afternoon.
11: Did you tell her?
0: I didn't tell her.
3: Tell me what?
11: Well, we've got good news for you. We heard about your chore strike, and we think it's a great idea. So we decided to join you.
3: Join me?
0: Sure.
3: You mean...
0: We're not doing any chores for 24 hours. We were so excited we started a little early. Hope you don't mind.
3: But this is supposed to be...
11: Supposed to be what?
3: Okay, I get it. I see what you're up to. Fine. Go ahead. Have fun with it. I've got too much work to do.
11: Hey, Heather, think you could get us some more chips?
3: Sure. What in the world? Mom, have you seen all this laundry?
0: No.
11: Oh, yeah. I passed it this afternoon when I was getting pretzels. Big pile of clothes.
0: Oh, my.
3: Mom, my blue blouse. Remember, I need to wear it tomorrow.
0: And?
3: There's stains all over it.
0: Oh, honey, I'm sorry. We're on a strike. Can't compromise ourselves, you know.
11: Right. We're trying to send a message.
3: Yeah, right. I don't have time for this. Isn't anybody going to get that?
0: Are you going to get that, Dan?
11: Well, I'm not going to get it.
0: Looks like nobody's going to get it, Heather.
3: Mm-hmm. Fine. Hello? Hi, Julie. You're kidding. My parents, too. Yeah, I know. Okay, you call Ivan, I'll call Dwayne. We'll meet at Wits End.
13: It's just too weird.
7: Yeah, my parents made all their own signs. Stuff like, we wishes for no more dishes, and laundry smandry, and chores are a bore. Stuff like that.
1: The house was a total mess. The sink was filled with dirty dishes. There was paper and junk all over the floor. This isn't the way I thought it would go.
10: I know. It's a little setback.
6: Little setback? My parents are gonna come out and picket with us. I don't think I can go through with this anymore. It's just too weird.
1: My mom is going to picket too. I asked her what she was striking against and she said, same as you, too many chores. Doesn't this kind of destroy the point of the whole thing?
10: My parents are doing it too. But the statement still needs to be made. I think we should go ahead with it.
7: I agree.
10: But here's the thing. I'm never going to get all this stuff done by myself. The strike's in 24 hours, and we still have to make the rest of the signs. We need to call about 50 people. We have to make sure the t-shirts are done. Oh, and there's the snow cones. So how about some help?
1: I have to start my project.
7: I did all I could.
6: It's just too weird.
10: Well, I'm sorry, but if you want to be a part of this, you're going to have to contribute.
7: Have to?
10: Yes, if you're not going to help out, don't even bother coming. Just stay home.
1: So, you're making us do this stuff.
10: If you want to be a part of the strike, yes.
1: Kind of reminds me of my parents.
6: Yeah, no kidding.
7: I can't do a concert in front of my mom.
1: You know, I don't think I want to come anymore.
6: Me neither. It's just too weird.
10: Fine. I'll do it all myself.
7: So you're...
10: Just go.
7: Well, I hope everything works out still.
1: Yeah, no hard feelings, okay?
10: Sure, I'll see you.
1: I'll call you.
6: You'll see ya.
7: Bye.
4: Hi, Heather. Everything okay?
10: Yeah, as good as can be expected.
4: Well, how's the chore strike coming?
1: You heard about it?
4: Oh, you put flyers on practically every street corner. Is it coming together?
1: It may not have the turnout I hoped for.
4: Oh, why not? I thought most kids would jump at the chance to get out of chores. Or does this have something to do with your parents' counterstrike?
1: You know about that, too?
4: Word gets around.
1: They really messed things up for me.
4: But you have to admit, they made their point.
1: They sure did. Which point?
4: The reasons why chores are so important.
1: Is that their point? I thought it was to embarrass me.
4: Oh, not at all. You did that all by yourself.
1: Thanks a lot.
4: Oh, Heather, you know, doing chores is important not only for the things we said the other day, but to help prepare you for adulthood. Don't you see? Your parents don't make you do chores because they're lazy or trying to make your life difficult. They're trying to help you get ready for the future. They give you little responsibilities now so you'll be able to grow into bigger responsibilities later. We'd all love to get out of chores, if we could, but we can't. The fact is, we have to do them for as long as we live. Nobody's exempt. Well, what do you think?
1: I think you're probably right. I just wish you would have told me all this before I worked so hard.
4: I tried to. Well, are you still going through with the first annual chore strike?
1: I figure I have to. I put all those posters up and people probably will come. Oh, I better get going. I have a ton of stuff to do. I'll see you later, Mr. Whitaker.
4: All right. Bye-bye, Heather.
1: That's my last snow cone. I'm all out.
13: Heather?
1: I'm all out. Don't ask for any more. Oh, sorry, Dad. Hi, Mom.
14: You have a nice turnout here. A lot of people showed up.
1: More than I figured. I didn't expect all these kids and their parents to come.
13: Looks like they turned the no chores day into a family day.
11: That's not a bad idea. Everybody got a day off together.
1: Everybody but me.
13: Though, I'm not sure the Odyssey Kazoo Choir was the best warm-up. The 1812 Overture was a little beyond their reach.
1: They were all I could get at the last minute, and I had to promise them all the snow cones they could eat.
14: They'll need them for their throats. But your speech was good.
13: Oh, excellent, in fact.
1: Mm-hmm.
13: But where'd you get all that stuff about it being nice to have a day off, but chores prepare us for adulthood, and how we often work harder to avoid the chores than if we just buckled down and did them?
1: I was inspired by several sources.
14: You look exhausted, honey.
13: Yeah, let's load everything up and go home. You look like you could use some rest.
1: I sure can.
13: Come on, then.
1: I just want to have a hot bath and go to bed.
14: But the dishes still need to be washed.
1: What?
13: And there's that big pile of laundry to do.
14: And the vacuuming.
13: And your room, don't forget to...
1: Anything. Just so I don't have to make any more posters, picket signs, or snow cones. You know... Day without chores is hard work.
15: In Ephesians 6, 1-3, Paul talks about one of the Ten Commandments. He says, "Children, obey your parents in the Lord, for this is right. Honor your father and mother. This is the first commandment with a promise added, that it may be well with you and that you may live long on the earth." It's easy to get tired or frustrated by the chores your parents give you to do. But the fact is, your parents have been entrusted by God to teach you how to be responsible, something that will help you throughout your entire life. So the next time you're tempted to complain about chores, remember that it's just another way that God is training you for your future. You know, I'd love to hear what you think of chores now that you've heard this lesson. Why don't you take some time out today to write me? Just send your card or letter to Adventures in Odyssey, Colorado Springs, Colorado, 80995. In Canada, write to Box 9800, Vancouver, BC, V6B4G3. And don't forget to ask how you can get a copy of today's episode. 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And I'm Chris, hoping you'll join us again next time for more Adventures in Odyssey.

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3: Welcome to Johnny Erickson Tada Sharing Hope. Johnny's story today will touch your heart deeply. It's about a Caribbean cruise vacation she and Ken went on.
4: It was a Caribbean cruise to the islands a few years ago. A chance for Ken and me to carve out a week for ourselves away from ministry. No phones, no emails, no Wheels for the World trips for Ken and me to go on. We were taking a break from traveling to, you know, developing nations to give Bibles and wheelchairs. We were far away from the maddened crowd, the pressures, the demands, no work, or so I thought. Ken and I leaned over the railing of the enormous ship, and we watched the passengers wind their way off the gangplank, through a checkpoint, and down the narrow streets of a Jamaican village to the marketplace 5 blocks away. Ken looked at me and said, "Are you ready?" And I said, "Let's go." So, decked out in our tourist garb, we made our way through the lines of hawkers and taxi cab drivers. Ken waved them off, and we proceeded to head down the street on the right-hand side, where most of the cruise ship tourists were walking. But then, I looked at the other side of the road, and I noticed a few beggars. I thought, maybe the cruise line doesn't allow them on this side of the street. But then, I spotted a young Jamaican woman in a wheelchair beside a table of seashell necklaces. Ken and I looked at each other and said, "We don't belong on this side of the street. We belong over there." So we left the tourists and crossed the road. We were late getting to the marketplace for chatting with so many disabled people who lined the left side of the street. By the time we reached the village center, I found a place under the shade of the colonnade, and sitting there, I noticed a happy-looking Jamaican man wearing a straw hat. He was seated at the corner of the colonnade. He was a one-man band, he was, strumming a banjo while pumping drums and a horn with his good foot. I noticed his other leg was amputated. His music was upbeat, and so I wheeled through the tourist to get closer. And when he saw me kind of bob my head to his rhythm, this man picked up a pair of maracas and offered them to me. "Here, lady, come and join me. Play these." I smiled as I shook my head. "Oh, no." But when he saw my smile, he stood up, hobbled over, and tried to place the maracas in my hand. That's when he drew back, stunned. He realized that not only were my legs paralyzed, but I did not have use of my hands. His smile turned to dismay, and he cried to everyone gathered there, "Oh, pray for this lady, pray for her." The group didn't know how to react. Ken arrived on the scene, and together we tried to alleviate everyone's concerns, especially the Jamaican with the banjo. I tried to reassure him, "It's okay, really, I'm happy because of Jesus." At which point, he pressed his hands together and lowered his head as if to show me he would pray. That night, back in the ship's dining room, surrounded by elegant china, linen, I stared into the candle at our table, and I whispered, "What an honor." And it was, because a poor man considered me poorer than himself. A disabled man considered my disability a thing to be pitied, to have compassion on. I was the recipient of charity from a toothless old Jamaican with one leg, and I could not have had a greater tribute. Oh, what a privilege to be less than the least, to be lower than the lowliest that we desire to serve. Oh, to be like Christ. What an experience, and I will never forget it.
3: Listening friend, what's our Lord Jesus saying to you today? Are you struggling and feeling like you're less than the least, lower than the lowliest? If so, You can be like Johnny and thank God for the honor of sharing in the suffering of Christ. Johnny and I would love to pray for you. So go to johnnyradio.org and thanks for listening.
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6: We have been released from the power of sin. 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Are you a Christian, somebody around here? 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
5: 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Ephesians is a letter the Apostle Paul wrote to the Church of Ephesus, showing every believer who they really are in Christ. And here Paul reminds us that we've been bought back, redeemed, and fully forgiven through the blood of Jesus Christ. You see, God didn't just make us and then leave us to wander through this life alone and without purpose. He brings us back when we're lost, ransomed us from sin and from death, and canceled every debt we've ever owed. It is the good news that saves us and sustains us. So today, Pastor Jack tells us that through our Lord's redeeming love, the curse of the law has been lifted from our lives. Jesus took our place on the cross, paying the ultimate price so that we don't have to. His grace and forgiveness has truly set us free. Now, with his message called Our Great Redemption, Part 1, here's pastor and Bible teacher Jack Hibbs.
6: First thing we're going to see tonight is what we have in him. We're going to ask some questions and hopefully have some answers, but we're going to hit a couple of points. Number one, what we have in him, what we have in Christ, what is it? Well, the first thing is what we have in him is redemption. The word redemption in the Greek means to ransom in full. And I'll explain this in a moment, but to ransom in full, to cancel the obligations held against another. That's what it means. Redemption. To ransom in full. This is a great definition because it tells a story. To ransom means to buy back. You're not only redeemed, people. If you've given your heart to Jesus, you're not only going to heaven, but the fact of the matter is, it tells us a story in the very meaning of the word that God made you. You ran from him in our sin. We were born alienated from him. He not only made you, but he bought you again. He bought you back. Just like the gingerbread man story. Same story. You've heard it before. I don't need to even say it again. He not only made you, but he bought you in your fallen state. He ransomed in full. He didn't make payments on you. He didn't put money down on you. He made you and he ransomed you fully. He bought you back. That's good news. That is very good news. There are three realities produced by Christ's act of redemption. There's three realities produced by Christ's act of redemption. Jot this down. Number one, the repayment of sin's debt. You see, you and I, being sinners, needing redemption, we have always in our lives, though you want to admit it or not, though you think this might be a terrible thing to say, it's just kind of too bad. The fact is we're sinners and we needed redemption. And to complete the redemptive act, Jesus Christ came and paid the debt that you and I couldn't pay. You think your mortgage is nuts? You think that car payment is out of this world? We've missed it, you guys. We owed a debt in the spirit realm that you didn't really see its monthly statement and its bottom line loss at the end of the month because it's not on paper, it's not tangible, but you felt its pressure every day in your life. You felt the weight of sin on you until you came to Christ. That's why, again, new believers are so much fun to be around. They've been freed. And they experience that, and they walk in that liberty. But there's this thing of sin, and it's weighing on us, and the Bible says that the wages of sin is death. Sin literally pays out dividends, and the dividends it pays is death. It's a spiritual law. The book of Romans tells us there was no death in the world until sin entered the world. That's amazing. There was no death in the world biologically or spiritually until sin entered the world. But the first thing is that there's the repayment of sin's debt. 1 Corinthians 6:20. 1 Corinthians 6:20 says, "For you were bought at a price, therefore glorify God in your body and in your spirit, which are God's." You don't even have control over your body any longer, nor your spirit. It's yielded to Christ if you're a Christian. He bought you. He owns you. "Oh, Jesus, I think I'm going to do my thing." You can't do that. You've got to ask Him, "Lord, do I yield my body to this thing or to that thing? Do I yield my mind to this thing or to that thing?" He owns you. And I don't know how that grabs you. I like that. Brings me comfort. If He owns me, that means He's very much interested in me. He's vested in me something of great worth to Him. And He's not going to let me go. There's a lot on the line here. You may think you're not worth all that much, but He thinks you're worth something. I'll tell you that. And we'll see what that something is in a moment. The second thing concerning the three realities that Christ's redemption has provided us, the second one is here, is that there's the removing of the curse of the law against our life. The curse of the law has been removed. And you know what? I think on this single issue here, you and I struggle with this more than anything else in our Christian walk, and that is understanding that we've been freed from this curse of the law. The Lord's done some things in my life the last couple years, and I've really been enjoying the liberty that I have in the Lord. And with that liberty comes power, and it's fun, it's great. And I'm enjoying my Christian walk more than ever, though it's a difficult walk and it's a tough time that you and I live in. But even still, I get bound up in times about this thing, about the law. Well, you know what? I just need to keep those Ten Commandments. Yeah, those things are holy and they're awesome and they're great. And if I could keep them, I'd keep them. But the moment I strive to keep the first one, I wind up getting arrogant because I've spent an hour and a half doing the thing that it says to do, and I'm going, "Hey, well, I'm doing pretty good." And then pride creeps in, and it blows out the whole rest of the thing. And you want to. Isn't it in your heart to do absolute perfection as a Christian? People make fun of that bumper sticker. Christians aren't perfect, just forgiven. Well, you know, that's true. Some people have viewed that as a cop-out, you know. Well, you know what? Not to the real Christian. It's a passion of your heart to walk holy before the Lord. But the beautiful thing, Galatians 3:13 says that Christ has redeemed us from the curse of the law. Now, is that a suggestion or is that an absolute statement? Christ has redeemed us from the curse of the law, Galatians 3:13, having become a curse for us. For it is written, "Cursed is everyone who hangs on a tree or on a cross." Jesus took our place. That's the very act of redemption. You and I were supposed to go to the cross and be crucified. How about this? Christ has redeemed us from the curse of the law, having become a curse for us. For cursed is everyone who sits in an electric chair. In our modern day culture, Cursed is everyone who is strapped to a gurney and given the lethal injection. In Utah, cursed is everyone who stands against the wall and is fired upon by the firing squad. It's a shame. It's disgusting. You're a criminal. The awesome thing is Jesus steps in and says, I'll take your place. I'm going to set you up here, and I'll stand there, and I'll take it. He not only made you, he ransomed you in this incredible act of redemption. In your ability or inability, and my inability to grasp it or not, does not change its power or its truth. Are we walking in that? Are we enjoying that? The third thing is this. What do we have in him? The third thing in this three things that he's provided for us in his act of redemption is that he's released us from sin's control. This is a heavy verse. Romans 6:14. We've been released from the bonds of sin. Listen, for sin shall not have dominion over you, for you are not under the law, but under grace. You know what that means? It means that the demands of the law that it required of us, that you and I sometimes try to pull off, Jesus Christ comes in and he's met those demands. And not only that, but by the Holy Spirit being within us, he's given us the power to walk with him. But listen, because we are positionally set apart and made holy in Christ, the law no longer is our judge. We're like the commercial that says we answer to a higher authority. The grace and the truth of God. Do you remember when I told you guys about Paul's, the hypothetical way that we described Paul's life, his new life in the Lord? You look at the book of Romans chapter 7, and Paul is talking about how the flesh, no matter how hard you try, just can't live a holy, perfect life. And then he gets to Romans chapter 8, verse 1, and he says, but thank God, he praises the Lord that there's no condemnation to those who are in Christ Jesus now. And what that translates to us today, and I've acted it out before, and maybe I ought to do it again. It means this, that Paul had a grip on his gospel that he presented to the people that he'd received from Christ. That if Paul was right in the middle of just, you know, the praise band is out maybe at Caesarea Philippi. The praise band's doing the thing. They're getting down just about the last song. And Paul's pacing back and forth, getting ready to deliver the message. There's thousands gathered around. And you know, Paul's just kind of behind the scenes. And Peter comes running by and steps right on Paul's toe and just crushes his toe. And Paul jumps up, grabs his toe and says, Peter, you big dumb fisherman! Can't you watch what you're doing, you jerk? Can't you tell I'm going to go out there and deliver a message from God in a moment? I'm God's apostle to the Gentiles. I've seen the risen Christ, and you just come stomping on my toe, and you probably broke my foot, you big, dumb fisherman. And then Peter turning around, Paul looking at him, Paul putting his head down, says, you know what? Lord, forgive me. Peter, I am so sorry. I ask you to forgive me, brother. That was absolutely sin, what I just did. I absolutely failed the Lord, and I failed you, and it was a horrible witness. I ask you, Peter, to forgive me. Peter goes, man, you're forgiven. I do it all the time. And then Paul would say, Jesus, forgive me for my sin, my anger, my temper, Lord, please forgive me. And the Lord says, forgiven. Ek homo logeo. Say the same thing. Say the same thing. Ek homo logeo. Say the same thing. God says, you just sinned, Paul. Holy Spirit goes, right? You just sinned. Paul says, I've just sinned. And I ask you to forgive me, God. And you know what? Paul gave Peter a hug, and the curtain opened up, praise band, end of the song, Paul went out there and preached the message, and a zillion people got saved. And you and I have a hard time with that. Because the way you and I think, because of what Paul just did, he should have went out there, tripped on the electrical cords, fell on his face, and everybody get out of the stadium and leave, right? That's how we think. Why? Because he sinned, right? It's not what we're talking, it's not what the Bible talks about. It's not what we're talking about. Is that a license to sin? If you think that's a license to sin, and if you think that's what I'm promoting, you've missed the whole thing. Paul says, you know what, Peter? I reckon the old man dead. It was not I, the new man who just sinned against you. It was the old man, that old carcass, Paul, Saul. And I own up to my sin and I did wrong. But that guy, I'm going to reckon him crucified in Christ, dead and gone. But see, you and I want to flog ourselves for a couple of weeks and do penance until we feel like we've paid something so God will talk to us again. And that's a works-centered relationship. And it's an affront to the grace of God.
7: 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And now, let's get back to today's message. 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
6: We have been released from the power of sin. Sin shall not have dominion over you. Are you off on a tangent somewhere, people? Are you a Christian, somebody around here? You're off in this thing and you just can't get your feet out of the sin? You keep walking. Listen, you don't think that you've got to live that kind of life. God's giving you the power to get out of it. Stop it. I can't stop it. I'm hooked. You think you're hooked. The enemy's singing you a song that you are hooked. Stand firm in Christ and say, I'm not going to go back to that place. I'm not going to go back to that guy. I'm not going to go back to that girl. I'm not going to do this, that, or the other. I'm turning around and I'm walking out on this thing. I'm going to follow the Lord. He's given you the power to do it. It doesn't say it's painless. But you and I, he's given the power to walk out on the sin that so does easily beset us if we let it. If we're messed up tonight, it's not God's fault. We've allowed it to happen, and he's provided the power for us to get out of it. We just need to do it. Let's keep going here quickly. It says, in him we have redemption through his blood, the forgiveness. Not only should you underline the word redemption, but underline the word forgiveness. And just what does this mean? Well, obviously, it's the forgiveness of sins. By the way, this forgiveness of sins, the word sin right here is paratoma, and it means a side slip, a slipping up, a lapse, or a deviation from the course. Doesn't that sound gentle? A lapse or a deviation from the course. That doesn't sound so bad, does it? Well, it also says the unintentional error. Okay, that sounds still pretty gentle. And it means the willful transgression, an offense, a trespass. You know what a trespass is? You cross a line. The sign says, don't cross this line. And a trespasser goes, looks around left to the right, reads the sign, and crosses right over the fence. He gets shot with salt in his rear end. And then wants to sue the landowner, you know, for getting, you know, how it goes. He's a trespasser. He's lucky he didn't die. Sin is not only the unintentional crossing of the line. Hey, maybe the fence got knocked down and you went into somebody's private land. You've sinned. You've unintentionally erred. You didn't mean to, but you've sinned nonetheless. You're still breaking the guy's property line. That's not only sin, but so is the willful transgression and trespass to say, hey, I know this is somebody's private land. I'm going on it anyway. That's sin. We have forgiveness of our sins. The Bible says that all have sinned and come short of the glory of God. And I don't know what it is, but I'm getting addicted to watching the news at night, watching all these guys lie to me. It's kind of... And you can go, I got it. You know, you just hit that one key and it goes to 247. 742. 247. 4-7-2-4-7-7-4-2. And it's great. Do it real quick and it's the only way you can understand what they're saying. They're all lying. It'd be great if they're standing there. Ah, this is what I'm going to do. And their nose starts to grow and it turns into a tree and a bird land, you know, like Pinocchio's thing. And but it's just it's a lie. And listen, it's always been a lie. And you're going to have to vote for the guy that lies the less. Because the Bible says every man's a liar. And the Bible says we've all sinned. We all need forgiveness. And by how fast the clock is going tonight, maybe we should just stay on this point right here and we'll end. Do you guys remember in the book of Numbers, the children of Israel were complaining and moaning and grumbling, and then they're just cruising along out there in the wilderness, and then they turn on Moses. And they start chewing on him. And God, it's amazing. God and Moses, they were never in the same mood on the same day. Because one day, Monday, God says, "Stand, Moses, scoot over. I'm going to kill every one of them." And Moses says, "Don't do it, don't do it." Then Tuesday, Moses says, "God, get out of my way. I'm going to kill every one of them." And God says, "Now, Moses, calm down, calm down." It's a great thing. They were never thinking the same thing on the same day. So they're chewing on Moses, complaining and whining. And God says, "Moses, look out." And it says that God sent fiery snakes, serpents, to bite the people and to start killing them because of disobedience. So then God says, "You know what? Put a molten bronze brass serpent on a pole and raise it up in the air. And tell the people that if they look at the brazen serpent on a pole," that's where the medical, by the way, the medical institution got their sign for healing. A snake on a pole. "Moses, tell them, if they look at the pole with the snake on the pole," the brass snake, brass stands for judgment in the scriptures. Snake, sin, Satan. "Look on it and they'll be made whole. They'll be healed from the snake bites if they just look. So tell them, okay, everybody look at the snake on the pole. You'll be made whole, look." And they looked and they got healed, and some didn't look and they died. Can you imagine? "Look and you'll be made whole." Ah, it's stupid. "Just look at it, you'll be made better. Look at the people around you." That's a stupid idea. You know, there's snakes hanging on his leg. Symbol of sin, venom going through the body, sin sick. "Just look at the snake on the pole." That's the stupidest thing I've ever heard. And the guy croaks. He dies. What a dummy. They could have been forgiven. Colossians chapter 2, verse 11 says, "And you," I don't know if it's verse 11, but it's Colossians 2. "And you, being dead in your trespasses and in the uncircumcision of your flesh, he has made alive together with him." Oh, man, that's good. "Having forgiven you all your trespasses, having wiped out the handwriting," listen, "of requirements that was against us, which was contrary to us. And he has taken them out of the way, having nailed them to the cross." I'm going to read that one more time. "Having forgiven you all trespasses, having wiped out the handwriting of requirements that were contrary to us." Every time you and I sinned before we came to Christ, somewhere in heaven, a record, up, there he goes again. Another thing was written down. Every time you and I blew, up, there he goes.

0: Message called Our Great Redemption, Part 1. Thanks for spending part of your day with us today. You know, this message is part of Pastor Jack's series called The Book of Ephesians. It's a series through Paul's letter to the Ephesians discovering the riches, the walk, and the warfare of every believer. And we'll continue on the next edition of Real Life Radio.
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4: From the Christian News Radio Network, I'm Jim Miller. Nationwide student protests intensify. French police deploy tear gas as nationwide student protests escalating, prompting the government to suspend the use of stun grenades after a 15-year-old lost his hand during clashes. Demonstrations have become the heaviest in decades, fueled by anger over austerity measures and school conditions. A Tennessee judge ordered officials to preserve all evidence from the botched execution of death row inmate Crystal Pike, who survived two lethal doses and remains hospitalized. Her attorneys say they will seek to have her sentence commuted. Israel marking the third anniversary of the deadly Hamas-led attacks at a music festival back in 2023. News Nation's Libby Dean reports from Qatar and says memorials will be held at sites across the country.
5: Today marks 3 years since the horrific acts of October 7th, where we saw Hamas terrorists storm into Israel and kill the 1,200 people that were killed and the 250 people that were taken hostage. And we've seen remembrance across the region in Israel today, families, communities coming together where so many lives were lost. We know the Nova Festival site and the Gaza border communities having memorials. Also, there's going to be a national memorial ceremony in Tel Aviv to remember those who never came home.
4: This is the first anniversary since all the hostages, living and dead, were returned. Retaliation from Israel has killed tens of thousands of Palestinians, destroyed much of Gaza, and drove most of its 2 million residents from their homes. Stay tuned, more news coming up, but right now here's a word from our sponsor.
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4: The WHO pressing Moscow over the plague lab death. Russia says there's no epidemic risk after that institute worker died from the unknown infection, but the World Health Organization demanding more transparency. A minor collision between Air Canada and Delta planes at Los Angeles International, grounding two planes, and leads to big delays for some travelers heading to Japan. News Nation's Mary Beth McDade.
8: According to the FAA and LAX officials, around 10:30 Tuesday morning, the Delta flight was taxiing for departure to Japan when its left wingtip clipped the horizontal stabilizer of the Air Canada flight. The Air Canada flight was being towed to the gate when it stopped short of it. Air Canada had just arrived in LA from Toronto.
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